I'm inside with air conditioning, and it is so hot outside that if you are watching the video of this, I am dripping. I am literally dripping. I know that's an image you all needed. I used to have a lot more hair that would soak up the drippage, but it is really, really ridiculously hot. I will tell you that. But our friends here at the Washington State Fair were kind enough to give us a booth to broadcast from. You won't believe which booth it is. We'll save that for later in the show. Now, I will say the good, the bad, the ugly, the awesome about the great American. I'm going to keep saying Washington State Fair. The great American State Fair here in Washington, D.C. Now, it is massive, and it is a gajillion degrees outside, so there's a lot of walking to be done. I think I walked 2 miles to get to the booth, and I don't like shorts, and I need to look semi-professional. So I'm wearing jeans, and it is hot, ridiculously hot. I think it's 105 degrees, if it's a single degree at all. It is really, really hot. So what happens is we get here and you can't find parking anywhere because they've closed down so many streets for the 4th of July, for people coming and going, for average politicians. So parking is a bit of a challenge. If you are coming down here to see us, I actually recommend you take mass transit or one of the death scooters. But I am not liable if something happens to you on one of the death scooters. Let me be very, very clear about that. So we get to the fair, and unfortunately, we went to the wrong entrance. We went to the entrance on the other side of the National Mall. So now carrying all of our gear in the 105-degree heat to go to the media entrance. They said, look for the Ferris wheel. It shouldn't be that hard to spot the Ferris wheel. But you forget how big the National Mall is. I don't think I saw the Ferris wheel till I get inside. We get inside the fair. And you see the pavilions. Now, number one, I need to clear up some myths that are out there. The left keeps saying nobody's at the fair. It's a Thursday. It's a weekday during work hours. This place is hopping. They're always doing outdoor shots. Why are you not seeing people outdoors? Because it's 105 degrees outside, and everybody's going into the air-conditioned pavilions. So our pavilion where we are right now, I'm looking at a bunch of corporations around here. NASA's here. There's a pavilion that has all the armed services branches. I do love the signage. So when you're walking past the concession stand, it just says beer. It just says ice cream. It just says water. Oh, here's something else that's great about it. Free water everywhere you go. They have free water stations because they don't want anybody passing out at the Great American State Fair. And I gotta say, this one guy said, walk the next mile with a smile. He put one on my face. The staff here is amazing. Everybody's friendly. Everybody's nice. The National Guard, the police officers, they are everywhere. I feel very, very safe. People keep coming over and photobombing the booth. A robot came on over, photobombed the booth before. People from Washington came over and said they love the show. People coming and going throughout the day. It is great. It is a lot of fun. So, I will say is that the fair itself has all these different pavilions. One for the states, one for the armed services, one for rides, one for food. It's a fair. It's like going to the Washington State Fair, but I didn't get ripped off when I showed up here. I mean, I love the Washington State Fair, but those prices have just gone through the roof. Around here, almost everything's free. When you're down here, almost everything is. And there's people who are here on a weekday. Now, people are here giving out their wares. NASA's giving out stuff. The military's giving out stuff. It's like going down to Sea Fair on a Friday. And I see a lot of MAGA hats, but I also see people who definitely don't look like they are of that opinion. They're just here to celebrate America. Wouldn't it have been nice if Washington's governor, Bob Ferguson, deemed to have a booth here? But no, instead, we are a laughing stock because us, Oregon, 7 or 8 other states are so mad at Donald Trump that they are boycotting the Great American State Fair. So you hate Donald Trump so much you are boycotting America's 250th celebration, a 250th birthday? What the hell is wrong with you guys? Now, we have a box that I have right here with me.
It's got KVI constitutions. It's got KVI American flags. And we are going to be giving them out from the Washington State booth over the course of the fair. Right now, we are actually over in the Truth Social Media booth. They set you up here, and that's where people walk by. If you're watching the video, you can actually see people behind us who are walking back and forth. You see a robot walking back and forth before. And then, just before we started broadcasting, massive flyover of F-16s. Now, I know this from living in Seattle all the years I do in the Blue Angels. People go, after one pass, they go, is that it? Are we done? And I said, no, guys, just wait. They'll come back. They came back three times. I got some great video of them looping around the Washington Monument. But all these people go running outside. That's the only time I really saw a lot of people outside. Fox and these other networks keep doing these hits early in the morning in front of the fair. The fair opens at 10. So nobody's going to be at the fair before 10. And they keep doing these hits early in the morning, and the media goes, see, nobody's there, nobody's there, nobody's there. The video, however, you see people walking around behind me. This place is packed right now. There are lots of people at the Washington State Fair. The Washington State Fair. I'm going to keep doing that. The Great American Fair. I'm going to keep doing that all day. So, it's so hot here. There's this massive heat wave that has enveloped a lot of the East Coast. In fact, they're calling it a heat dome. And I know that is triggering a whole bunch of you, the term heat dome. You remember when 4 or 5 years ago we had a heat dome in Washington and all anybody could talk about was the heat dome? It is ridiculously hot here. Zoran Mamdani, the communist mayor of New York, told New Yorkers, hey guys, make sure you keep your thermostats at 78 degrees. Is that the warm embrace of collectivism? Is that what he's talking about, guys? Yeah. Okay. I grew up in New York, and let me tell you something. It is ridiculously hot in New York during the summers. Do you know why people pry open the fire hydrants? Just to get a little bit of water spraying at them. That's illegal. Don't do that, especially in Washington Heights. But Zoran Mamdani saying, oh, hey, just keep your thermostat at 78 degrees. Are you kidding me with this? So New Yorkers are ripping him, especially saying, if you have to do that and you don't actually have your air conditioning running because of your green energy policies or because you don't have the money to pay for air conditioning because you spent it on trans surgeries or whatever else it is, then maybe your warm embrace of collectivism, communism, isn't actually working. So people are absolutely ripping Zoran Mamdani for that. Because I'll tell you, look, even in my house, 78 degrees, that's hot. That's hot. We keep my house somewhere between the 70 and 74 range. There's a big difference between those two. But especially in a New York apartment. Now, we know out in Washington State, if you opted in for some of these programs, they are automatically controlling your thermostat for their ridiculous green energy policies. And has that made anything cheaper in Washington? No, it's only made things more expensive. Don't forget, your energy rates here in Seattle are now going to be doubling over the next few years. That's right, actually doubling because of their green energy policies. Do you remember when we had the opportunity to repeal the Climate Commitment Act? Nothing makes me more mad than seeing online when people say, oh, why don't you just run an initiative to repeal all these taxes on gas and repeal the Climate Commitment Act? And I say, we did that, guys. Did you not know about it? Did you not vote for it? On days like today is when you really remember that. And I do love how Turd Ferguson and everybody else in Washington says, buy an electric car. Get yourself an electric heat pump. Upgrade yourself to electric ranges and ovens and everything else. Well, what happened then? You had a stronger draw on the grid. And now they don't have enough power for the grid, so they need to build more infrastructure for the grid, and they're charging you for the increased amount of infrastructure. Now, don't forget the ban on natural gas they did. That's right. Congresswoman Emily Randall, back when she was a state senator, she was saying, oh, how nice it is to have a gas-powered fireplace.
and then was the one who wanted to do the natural gas ban. That is still working its way through the courts, which is why it is so important to get out there, get involved in the effort to make sure we get five Supreme Court justices with common sense elected this time around to the Washington State Supreme Court. Because it's days like today where you realize the failure of Democrat energy policies. In America, we are very, very lucky. It is a luxury to have air conditioning, but you know what? That's a good thing of being an American. Them saying you can't turn up your air conditioning or we have to have rolling brownouts or blackouts in California, that is the least American thing ever. We are a wealthy country because we are innovators, because we are doers, because we have that American spirit. This socialist, communist, green energy nonsense is trying to penalize us for the achievements we've made. If Europe doesn't have air conditioning, that's their problem. They also don't have good militaries out there and call us to save them anytime. You have the Europeans coming to America for the World Cup games, which is incredible. And they're looking at how amazing this place is. I saw a video last night of a woman from Scotland who is excited about going to Costco. She goes, wait, we get to go into Costco? And then when she goes to Costco, she's excited about the hot dog. And she goes, look at all the jeans. I could buy a pair of jeans for every friend that I have. She says, you could buy your groceries where you could buy your dishwashers and your washing machines. We are an amazing, amazing country. The Great American State Fair is celebrating how great our country is. And Bob Ferguson didn't want to celebrate that. I don't know if you saw the news the other day. Governor Bob Ferguson is now trying to work with Amazon, work with Starbucks. A little late, dude. Their building is basically empty. When you fire the janitorial staff, that means they are moving, long gone, have no employees left. That was the last round of layoffs, was the janitors. That's who they laid off last. That means you have nobody left to clean up after. And now he wants to work with Starbucks. He wants to work with the big companies. Bob, you had your chance. You want to work with them? How about you try rolling back some of those ridiculous taxes that are chasing them and the people who own these businesses out of Washington State? You know the saddest thing about the Washington State booth? The Starbucks logo is on it. I cannot think of something more symbolic than an empty Washington State booth with the Starbucks logo. How hard would it have been to call up Starbucks and say, hey guys, we want to have a booth at the fair. How do you feel about giving everybody free samples of Starbucks? Cold brew. We know it's going to be hot. Hey Amazon, how about you feel like doing a Prime booth, a Prime video booth at the Washington State Fair? Hey REI, how about you go there with water bottles and the electric fans or tents? How about you go there with tents and show everybody? But Washington State wouldn't show up because Bob Ferguson doesn't have relationships with the companies. He chased them away. Starbucks is moving their corporate headquarters to Nashville. Howard Schultz, move to Miami. Jeff Bezos, move to Florida. Amazon, opening up different branches across the country because Washington went from one of the most business-favorable states in the U.S. to one of the least favorable towards business in the entire U.S. And I have to say, guys, this is their loss. This is absolutely their loss because this fair is incredible. I'm actually excited to be done going around, done with the show, so I can go around and check out all the things the state fair has to offer. Because I want to see what's here at the state fair. I want to see what the other branches did. Governor Josh Shapiro said, we're not going to have a booth at the fair. And the delegation, John Fetterman, the congressional delegation, the senators, the congressmen, stepped up, and now their booth is incredible. Talking about the history of Philadelphia, the history of Pennsylvania being one of the original 13 colonies, having Pennsylvania as the original capital where the Declaration of Independence was signed, because Josh Shapiro claims he couldn't get a sponsor, which we know is complete nonsense. Instead, what did they do? They got together, the congressional delegation, and they put together an outstanding booth. We could have done that. We could have talked about Hanford. We could have talked about the Manhattan Project. We could have talked about Boeing. Boeing's history. Could have asked Boeing to be a sponsor. Starbucks, Microsoft, REI. We wouldn't have had to pay anything. That's their big excuse. They can't afford it at this time.
Well, I'm sorry you're paying $5 million a year for trans surgeries for convicted felons, but maybe you didn't have to spend that kind of money on it, and you could have shown up and celebrated America. You didn't even have to pay for it. You guys did not have to pay for it at all. You guys could have asked one of those corporations, which would have happily done it. And instead, Washington State, Oregon, don't have a presence here. Eight other states are empty, embarrassing booths. So right next to me, I've got my box of American flags. I've got my box of constitutions. We're going to go give them out at the Washington booth here at the Great American Fair. Where are you guys from, by the way? Pennsylvania. And Kentucky. So Pennsylvania, your Senator John Fetterman, how do you like him? Do you like him? Kinda. Sometimes you like that he likes Trump? Yes, you didn't vote for him. Right, at least he's not insane. Right, so your governor said he wasn't going to have a booth at this fair. So I will tell you. I will tell you what happened. Your governor said no booth at the fair. John Fetterman and the congressional delegation, the Republicans, made a booth. So they stepped up and made it about Philadelphia's history. Yeah. There's a booth, and it is well done. It went in like a day or two ago. So you make sure you go over there. And then I want you to do something else. I want you to take a picture of yourself in the Washington State booth, okay, which is empty. Empty. The Washington State booth, it's empty. And I want you to put it on social media and just go, hey, guys, I'm at the Washington State booth. Where are you? Can you do that for me? Yeah. No, okay. Send it to your grandkids. They're on social media, okay? You send it to the grand. Send it to your kids. Send it to your whoever. You send it to whoever. Yeah, okay. That's what they will post on social media. They'll say this crazy guy who is yelling at the Great American State Fair. We met this random dude from Seattle, Washington, who you can see on Newsmax, who writes for the New York Post and the Post Millennial and a whole bunch of other stuff. Totally heard my name. But you have heard of me. There we go. Okay. Captain Jack Sparrow channeling that right here. So I want you to say this crazy guy at the fair asked you to very nicely to post this and say, hey, we're here in Philadelphia. Where are you guys? We got a whole lot more to discuss as the show continues broadcasting from the Great American Fair here in beautiful Washington, D.C., where it is 105 degrees in the shade. 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
1: Welcome back to The Ari Hoffman Show, my friends, broadcasting from our nation's capital in Washington, D.C., and I am thrilled for this next interview. I've wanted to have it for a very, very long time. Joining us now on the KVI studio line, Secretary of Education, the one and only Linda McMahon. Thank you so much for being with us today.
7: Well, it's a pleasure, Ari, and thank you very, very much for having me.
1: It's an absolute pleasure to have you. The things you're doing over at the Department of Education are great. And before we get into maybe some more of the controversial stuff that people on the left don't really like, but I really, really do like, let's talk about a few things you guys are doing right now. You just completed a 50-state History Rocks tour in celebration of America's birthday. Tell us about that.
7: Well, it was just awesome. We, as you said, we went to all 50 states. And we had assemblies, typically in the auditorium, whether, you know, if it was a middle school or a high school, those were pretty much the targets, some elementary schools as well. But all the students came, and we had actually the stage was set up like, you know, like a competition. There were screens on either side of the stage, or LED screens that posted questions, and then eventually would give the right answer after the students were given a chance to answer. So it was a really competitive environment. Normally it began with the Pledge of Allegiance, and if available in the area, local ROTC provided, you know, the presentation of the colors, and it was just very much student-led. It was really, really awesome. But the competitions, there were two rounds, if you will, on the History Rocks tour. And the first one dealt with asking the audience questions about, you know, either federal questions, you know, United States questions about, you know, the War of Independence or the Constitution or the Declaration of Independence or different battles, you know, et cetera. And then the other questions were comprised of history notes relative to their individual states. So they were kind of getting a double whammy of, you know, the United States questions plus their own state questions. And they held up placards. On one side of the placard was the U.S. flag. On the other side was their state flag. So depending, you know, what the question was, the instructor told them, if it's A, hold up U.S. flag. If it's B, hold up your state's flag. So that was all fun. It had the full audience participation with that. And the kids were incredibly just competitive and having fun. It was a wonderful assembly. And the second part of it was kind of like Family Feud. Two teams were up on stage. And again, you know, there were similar kinds of questions that really tested their civics and their history knowledge. And then in the end, you know, they were awarded, you know, prizes like T-shirts and hats. I had a lot of fun throwing T-shirts out into the audience. And the school really had a great time, and it was a great way to kind of reinvigorate, you know, studying of history and civics. So I was really pleased with the outcome all around the country. We did it to celebrate the 250th, and I think really the schools and the kids rose to the occasion.
8: Now, as I understand it, one of our very own local students, a Summer Broadstetter of Mercer Island, Washington, actually came and placed second for one of your competitions last night and won $75,000. Can you tell us about that?
7: Yeah, that was a whole different competition. That was called the President's 1776 Civic Scholars. And so we started back in February. We invited students to take the impossible civics test so that they could then qualify for a regional competition and ultimately the competition that was held in Washington, D.C. So 8,000 students signed up from every state across the country. And then the five regionals, that was, let's see, there were a little less than 200 who qualified to go there. They were held at presidential libraries across the country. And then eventually the 20 top scholars came to Washington, D.C., and that was narrowed to three finalists. And those three finalists, that is where Summer was the number two, and she took home $75,000 in scholarship money. And she was very, very sweet. And actually, I had such a kind note from her about how it had really revived her interest in civics. And she was even considering changing her college major to study more about government and civics. So I thought that was a really cool outcome. But the finals were held in the Kennedy Center. It was a wonderful, wonderful production that was, and the entire... The competition itself was 90 minutes long, and CBS carried it live night before last on their channel from 8 to 9:30. And then it's now streaming on Paramount Network. So if you missed it night before last, please tune in and watch it. It just shows, I think, kind of some of the best of our kids, and you can see the kind of fun they had and their interest in their country and love of country.
8: We're talking with Secretary of Education Linda McMahon, and the thing I found most fascinating about these tours is we see in the media all the time they love to bash the cuts that are going on at the Department of Education. They love to bash what the Trump administration and what you're doing, and we never see them cover the good stuff. So here you have a bunch of kids from across the country. This is an apolitical event celebrating America, and I would assume that some people are probably giving you pushback, but also they were competing with the fact that these schools have students who are going to be getting $75,000 scholarships and PR for their schools. Did you have a tough time dealing with some of these schools, or were they all overall happy to have you guys there?
7: There were some schools. In fact, there were a couple of schools we were scheduled to go to the next morning for the History Rocks event, and some parents had called in the night before, and the school principals actually canceled the event because they said they didn't want to create any disturbance in the schools. And so we would come back later or go to into a different part of the state. So, but we eventually did go to all 50 states, and the total scholarship money you just referenced was $250,000. The winner got, the first place winner got $150,000. Summer, as I mentioned, got $75,000, and the third place winner got $25,000. So this was significant money, plus a trip to Washington. They got to go to the Oval Office and meet the President of the United States and have him comment on their program. They had a tour of the White House, which I was very happy to take them on. And they got to meet lots of different secretaries who just literally just happened to be in and out of the Roosevelt Room or the Cabinet Room conducting, you know, business of the day. And it was a special day to have them in Washington. I'm really sorry, you know, that not all states participated in the enthusiasm that was going on relative to both the History Rocks tour and then just this this additional competition. There weren't any pushbacks on the 1776, obviously, competition, but the History Rocks tours is where we did meet some opposition because they felt for some reason it was a partisan event, and clearly it was not.
8: I got to say, that sounds a lot better than my eighth grade trip to Washington, D.C. We didn't get to go to the Oval Office of the White House. We're talking with Secretary Linda McMahon. That's because if I knew you back then, I could go. Yeah.
7: But I have to tell you what's going on this entire week in D.C. with the National State Fair on the Mall. You know, there is a booth for every single state that's there, and many states, most all states, sent information about their states. Some sent artifacts, some had souvenirs. But there were seven states even that didn't send anything to the fair, and it just amazed me they had this, you know, this opportunity to come and send representatives and talk about their state, and they didn't take advantage of it. So I just found that incredibly interesting and disappointing.
8: Well, Secretary McMahon, you teed me up perfectly because we're actually going to the State Fair today, and we plan on taking over the Washington booth, and I brought with me little American flags and constitutions to give out to the kids because I think Washington should have a presence at this thing, and I think it's ridiculous that our governor didn't send anybody. In the last few minutes we have with Secretary of Education Linda McMahon, you've been in office for about a year now. You've been working really, really hard. The results are incredible. What are you most proud of in your time with the Department of Education that you think isn't getting enough traction out there in the media?
7: Well, certainly the president charged me as executive order, you know, he said I would be successful in my job when I fired myself and put myself out of the job. And by doing that, we would be closing the Department of Education. But of course, that takes a vote of Congress, because it took a vote of Congress to establish it, and in order to dismantle it, it takes the same. But the president wants to get rid of this bureaucracy top-down failure that has actually happened with our students. When you think about the fact that only about 30 to 35% of 12th graders, 8th graders, and 4th graders can read at proficiency levels, and about the same for math, we have failed our students. And we've spent over $3 trillion since 1980, when President Carter established the Department of Education, and we've only seen our test scores on a national basis decline. So that speaks to the failure of this bureaucracy. We need to have a reset of it. That's what we're trying to do. We are working with other agencies in Washington, signing what are called interagency agreements, and moving programs over into different agencies that are currently in the Department of Education. I call it my proof of concept. The budget's still ours. The supervision is still ours. But at the same time, it's operating as a merger would. And in the end, I would hope that Congress would vote, because we're showing them that the business of education continues to happen because we really were only a pass-through of money that is appropriated by Congress. And other agencies can certainly... And that's what was happening before there was a Department of Education, when all of these programs were, you know, were operating incredibly well. So to take down this bureaucracy, we're moving our headquarters in the end of September to a smaller building, because we have reduced our staff by about 50% already. And we're going to be saving taxpayers already about $4.8 million. million dollars a year. And I think a couple of the things that I'm most proud of is the fact that when we came in office, the what's called the FAFSA form, which is the form to apply to go to college, that whole operation and opportunity to apply was just broken under the Biden administration. We totally revamped it. Congress had demanded that it be redone by October of 2025. We were ahead of schedule. I went to several of the beta tests for it, and parents were just so happy, and students, as to how easy it was to apply, because you have to do it every year, even after you get accepted to college, because you're applying for student loans. And they said in 25 to 35 minutes, they were able to accomplish what had taken 2 to 3 days before, and then the results were not consistent. So we got all of that in place. We're moving along. We have, I think, through a process now relative also to student loans, we've put in a process of having to actually present an ID when you're filling out your FAFSA form, even online, when you're not there, your applications. And we have gone back over the last year for applications that were submitted, but money had not gone out the door, and we saved about $1 billion in fraudulent money, but there were bots and ghost students who had applied. And now in just the past 2 months on active applications, we've saved $200 million, and we believe our goal by the end of the year will be total savings of about $2 billion in fraud money. So we are really taking a lot of action, moving at great speed. I'm incredibly proud of our team and what we're able to accomplish. And I think the president sees that we are doing what he believes is the right decision. And so, you know, we're going to continue doing what we're doing.
8: Well, I got to say is that I actually got to fill out one of those forms for my son, and it was really easy. I was shocked how easy it was, as a matter of fact. Secretary Linda McMahon, thank you so much for all the amazing work you're doing. Thank you so much to everybody at the Department of Education for trying to clean up this mess, because it has been a disaster for far, far too long. And thank you so much for joining us today.
7: Well, I appreciate it, and I might not be on the mall today, but if I am, I'll stop by Washington for sure.
8: Hopefully we can connect and meet in person. That's Secretary Linda McMahon. We got a whole lot more to discuss. Coming to you live from our nation's capital, you're listening to the Ari Hoffman Show on Talk Radio 570 KVI.
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16: I'm sitting here at the RNC headquarters, and I'm thankful I'm at the RNC headquarters because it is air conditioned at the RNC headquarters, whereas too many other places, not air conditioned. I'm sitting here with Nick Boucher. He's one of the communications directors over here. Thank you so much for hosting us today. Do appreciate it.
17: No, happy to have you. And yeah, it's about 105 for everybody listening at home, so we're struggling a little bit here.
16: It is so damn hot. I'm sorry to do that on air. It is so hot. So I'm just glad to be in an air-conditioned place. So big announcement of the week. Mm-hmm. You guys are having a convention. Yep. You guys are having the first ever midterm convention. Did we fact check that? Make sure it's the first midterm
17: that
16: one we've ever had?
17: It is the first Republican midterm convention in history. You know, one in the modern media environment, we're fighting for eyeballs at all time. This is going to be a made-for-TV event. Huge celebration of all the wins that we've had over the past couple of years. Our chairman, Joe Gruder, is referred to as a Trump Palooza. That's what it's going to be. It's going to be a lot of fun. It's going to be in Dallas, September 9th, September 10th. So keep your eyes and ears peeled for any information as it starts to come out over the next couple of months.
16: So to play devil's advocate for a minute here, because we are the most pro-devil show on the airwaves, Some people are going to say, oh my God, look at the trouble the RNC's in, that the GOP's in, because they're running this convention, they've never done it before. What would you say to critics who say that?
17: I'd say that the DNC is $4 million in debt. The RNC is $130 million in the black. So if we're in trouble, I don't know what the Democrats are in. No, this is a major, because we are so far ahead of expectations of where we were before, we have the opportunity to do something like this to really energize voters who sometimes, as we all know, there are voters that only show up in presidential years because they're just simply not aware when the election is. Now, people who are listening to your show no doubt know that there's an election every year for municipal elections sometimes, but at the federal level, every 2 years. Well, there's some voters who forget. They don't turn in their mail ballot. They leave it on the kitchen table. They lose it. We don't want that to happen. So we're doing this. Raise the energy level. Remind people why they voted to make Donald Trump president in the first place. And, you know, make sure that he gets a House and a Senate that can continue to deliver major wins.
16: We're talking with Nick Boucher, who's one of the communications directors over here at the RNC. And you bring up an interesting point, which is the RNC is doing great fundraising. The Democrats are not. The Democrats don't have a message. Their only message seems to be, we hate Donald Trump and we love communism. I don't think I can find any other way to do it. And I don't think they realize that you've got Timo Obama, who I call Hakeem Jeffries. You don't have to say that. I'm not going to put words in your mouth. That's my words, not his. But you've got him who doesn't realize that he's giving up his own leadership by helping these people get elected and saying it's a big tent. Is this the kind of thing where you guys are looking at it and kind of, you know, getting excited about it? Or you're more concerned because you see what's happening to the Democrat Party and you're concerned that it could just be the Communist Party soon?
17: I think that we're deeply concerned with the direction that the Democratic Party is going. And I think every American should be. I mean, you have people who are outwardly saying that America deserved 9/11, that, you know, it's not just that we need to defund the police, we need to abolish prisons, that there is no amount of taxes that you can pay that are too much. This is not your dad's Democratic Party. It's not your brother's Democratic Party. These people fundamentally hate you. They hate this country. And what we're seeing from Democratic leadership is either they are foolish enough to think that they can, you know, come to terms with these guys. And I'd point out that Mamdani, you know, we just had a series of primaries where there's a whole bunch of Democratic elected officials who endorsed him. And then he went around and primaried and got rid of them. They're no friends of, you know, normal Democrats. Or they're too weak to stop them. And if they're too weak to stop them, then voters are left with one choice, the Republican Party. Because if you've got to choose between democratic socialism and communism, which has never worked, always leads to disaster, and a party that believes in public safety and making sure that you can afford a home and afford to live in that home and protect your communities, there's really only one choice.
16: Yep, I couldn't agree more. In the last few minutes, we have Nick Boshe, who is one of the directors of communication here over at the RNC. What do you make of the fact that Kamala Harris went to kiss the ring of Zoran Mamdani? I mean, we've got Trump endorsements, but they're not going to Nancy Pelosi. They're not going to Hakeem Jeffries. They're not going to Chuck Schumer. They're going to Zoran Mamdani. I think that ties into what you were saying before, don't you?
17: Yeah. I mean, listen, the savvier politicians amongst the Democratic Party who are willing to bend and compromise their principles like Kamala Harris, they know where the energy in the party is. And it's with the Democratic Socialists. They keep winning primary after primary, beating established incumbents, even ones that by our standards would be considered incredibly progressive. The one that just lost in Colorado was voting with AOC 96% of the time or thereabouts. And it did not matter. They still took her out because she was unwilling to say that you know, Israel was the worst country in the world, that America deserved 9/11, or any of these horrendous things which, you know, indicate where the base of the Democratic Party, especially Democratic primary voters, are going. And it's going with this anti-America, radical, far-left agenda that normal people simply don't want.
16: Nick, before we let you go, there's one thing I'm concerned about, and this is a very real concern that I have. When you put a parental advisory label on an album when I was growing up, that means it sold gangbusters. Mm-hmm. We are calling out how dangerous these Democrats are, that they're running coast to coast. I don't hear enough about the Republicans that are running. The people who are eating up all the oxygen in the room are the Democrats. What are we doing to counteract that?
17: Well, you know, right now over the summer, in terms of campaign policy, a lot of time needs to be spent. You know, this is not the 1990s anymore. We've got to define our opponents early and often. So, you know, in Washington, that's Marie Gleason Camp Perez is the number one most competitive House seat. A whole bunch of reporting has come out that she had some very interesting activities.
16: Well, that's a very polite way you put it. We did the whole thing on my show. Interesting is I mean, what was she selling? She was selling drugs and she was, trying to pay her rent in avocados is what I heard, or not paying it at all?
17: Not paying rent, paying it with avocados. And then on student government, she was funding a bunch of very interesting extracurricular clubs that, you know, I will leave it. You can look up that article on the California Post. But that's the sort of person that we need to get that information out there, because a lot of people think that some of these Democrats are your normal, average, everyday person that you would meet. And they certainly think that about MGP right now. But stories like that completely undermine it, so that we can provide the contrast with her opponent, John Braun, who is a sensible leader who has delivered wins like recriminalizing to some degree drugs in Washington State, which is a major win.
16: Yep.
17: You know, has been a tireless champion for tax relief on overburdened taxpayers. And recently, you know, he's been out front fighting against the income tax in Washington State, while Marie has been staying completely silent. So we're going to get out there first, define our our opponents, and then you're going to hear a lot about the successes and how great our challengers like Senator Braun are going forward.
16: As I say all the time, my friends, is that the thing you have to rate the candidates on this election cycle is, are they going to support the initiative to keep boys out of girls' sports? Are they going to support the initiative that parents get to know the rights and what their children are doing in school? Are they going to oppose the income tax? And are they or are they not communists? It's really that simple. John Braun is a good guy. Maureen Glusenkamp Perez had her time. Now she's got a real opponent against her. And I think we got a real shot. Nick, really appreciate you taking the time. Really appreciate you hosting us today. Really appreciate your air conditioning more than anything else. So thank you so much for having us, man.
17: Absolutely. Thanks for having me, and I'm appreciating the air conditioning too.
16: We got a whole lot more to discuss. You're listening to the Ari Hoffman Show, broadcasting from our nation's capital in Washington, D.C. on Talk Radio 570 KVI.
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1: It has been an amazing couple days out here in Washington, D.C. I've been back here in about a year since last time I was at the White House. Now, we're getting some not such great news that the president and J.D. Vance are not expected, but it's coming from the Seattle Times, and they're getting their sources from the King County Airport. So maybe they just haven't made their minds up yet. We'll find out. We'll let you know what the story is when we know if they're coming in for the World Cup game. But overall, I am in a bustling city. Does it have its problems? Sure. But I am in a bustling city surrounded by Americana for America's 250th birthday. Everybody here has been so nice. The National Guard. They're trying to make you think we live in a police state? No. Police are here to help us. The National Guard is here to help us. So here's things I'm looking forward to. We got the fireworks. We got the fireworks coming up on July 4th itself. And they're going to be doing a flyover of the brand new Air Force One, which is gorgeous, by the way. I know there's some issues with it, but it's gorgeous. They're going to be doing a flyover with the brand new Air Force One. They're going to have more military plane flyovers. It's like an extreme seafare with the flyovers. We're going to have the fireworks show, which I'm very much looking into. The wife and I actually may be invited to this high-profile Jewish dinner on Friday night. We're looking forward to that, so that should be exciting. And I got to tell you, we're meeting the nicest people. We're meeting such nice people. I just met that couple from Washington not too long ago. And I got to say, anybody who's not here is missing out. And I don't mean that for the KVI audience. I mean the Democrats. Did you guys forget what it is to live in a country like this, where the streets are clean, when the streets are safe? I've heard sirens. Don't get me wrong. Every city has its crime, but the sirens I've heard are fire trucks, ambulances. I see them. I look at what's going by. The National Guardsmen who are out here are giving you directions. The police officers out here are giving you directions, are helping you out. They try to make you think it's some kind of police state. And the media lying, the media absolutely lying about what's going on here. Shame on you. Shame on all of you. There are hundreds, thousands of people walking around. In this pavilion alone, there's hundreds of people. And they're trying to say there's nobody here at the fair. It's 105 degrees outside. People are inside where the air conditioning is. It's 1,000 degrees. 1,000 degrees. It's so hot. Oh, you're from Florida. They're from Florida and they're saying it's hot. It is so hot here that everybody's inside. The media is lying when they say nobody's here. They are absolutely lying when they say that, my friends. I'll tell you, is that we had such a good time here looking at all the booths, looking at all the pavilions, giving out the American flags, giving out the constitutions. I can't think of a better way to spend July 4th. Do I miss it back home in Seattle where it's not 105 degrees? Absolutely, I do. But I'll tell you, my friends, this has been an amazing trip. This has been an amazing time. All the people coming by. This young girl here who wants to be on the show, wearing her USA t-shirt. Look at that. It's been an amazing, amazing time. You can keep following me over on social media. Ari Hoffman Official on the Facebook and Instagram. The Hoffather over on X. For all the details regarding America's 250th birthday. And I have this show because we have the freedom of speech here. You have the freedom of to listen to it because we have freedom of speech here. And I want to thank all of you for listening to the show. And I think it's incredible we have all of that. God bless you. God bless America. Everybody have a wonderful 4th of July weekend. You've been listening to the Ari Hoffman Show on Talk Radio 570 KVI.

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5: A heat wave is bearing down on millions across the country ahead of the 4th of July weekend. Temperatures are expected to intensify across the Northeast today, with major cities like New York, Philadelphia, Washington, D.C. all seeing heat levels above average. New England could also see temperatures near the triple digits as far north as Maine. More of the same is expected tomorrow. Much of the Midwest is in the high 80s and 90s. One of the coolest spots in the United States right now is Northeast Washington, where it's in the mid-60s and low 70s. Mitch McConnell's spokesperson is releasing a statement on McConnell's health. This comes as questions have been swirling about the former Senate Majority Leader's health after reports say he was found unconscious last month at his home due to a possible heart attack. In a statement released today, his team says Senator McConnell appreciates the outpouring of support he's receiving while he continues his recovery in the hospital. The senator continues to improve and is working closely with his staff on Kentucky and Senate matters while the Senate is out of session. A New York congresswoman says Taylor Swift and Travis Kelce should reimburse the NYPD for costs associated with nuptial celebrations at Madison Square Garden this week. Liz Warner reports.
6: GOP Congresswoman Nicole Malliotakis, who represents Staten Island and parts of Brooklyn, does not want New Yorkers footing any celebratory bills. She took to X to say she wants reimbursement for, quote, the 130 officers needed per day to keep their multi-million-dollar, thousand-person wedding at MSG safe. She added, our officers are already working overtime for 4th of July festivities, and New York City taxpayers should not be on the hook. In New York, I'm Liz Warner.
5: The World Cup's round of 32 continues today with one game already wrapped up. Spain beat Austria 3-0 in Inglewood, California to punch their ticket to the round of 16. Later tonight, Algeria and Switzerland will face off in Vancouver. I'm Rob Martier.
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1: 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I officially checked it outside. While I was looking for the bathroom, I ran into a very nice individual, a police officer, a Capitol police officer. I said, "Excuse me, sir, where's the bathroom?" And he says, "Let me show you. I'm going in the same direction." And I said, "I don't need the help." And he goes, "We all need an extra hand, don't we?" And I just started laughing. And the humor went downhill from there into things I cannot say on the air. Hello, ma'am. How are you? Good to see you. Photobombing welcome of my video stream. That is fine. So I'm here at the Great American State Fair. And as you go around and look at the pavilions and you look at the other booths, you know what upsets me the most? Their gas prices. I could literally do a social media feed of look how amazing their booth is, and yet they have cheaper gas prices than us. Bob Ferguson says he's not going to spend the money on a booth for us because it's too expensive. Yet he's got billions of dollars in tax money coming in from the Climate Commitment Act. Now, I don't know if you know this. Yesterday is July 1st, and Washington state gas taxes automatically increased by 2%, and they will every year for the rest of time, thanks to Democrats in the Washington state legislature passing HB 2711 on March 12th, and Governor Bob Ferguson signing it into law. So your gas prices are going to go up for all time. So it doesn't matter what's happening in Iran. It doesn't matter what's happening in the Strait of Hormuz. Your gas prices will continue to go up for the rest of time. So next time the Democrats talk about high gas prices, remind them of this moment where your gas taxes went up. This is one of the stranger stories I have ever done, pun intended. So there is a little civil war brewing on the left. Hannah Krieg, who is an independent journalist who got fired from The Stranger, now has her own outlet, The Burner. And she is very, very mad at The Stranger. Now, if I got fired from an outlet, I'm not going to, you know, call them out all the time because who cares? I'm done. I'm moving on. But I'll say this. She has a weird obsession with The Stranger because she views them the way the moderates in Seattle view the Seattle Times. Well, whoever gets their endorsement, that's who's getting elected by the progressive left. And what she's mad about is that they endorsed Jamie Peterson, not the three-name communist Hannah Sabio, whatever her name is. I should probably learn it because she's probably going to be a senator and beat Jamie Peterson. And she thinks the head of the paper is selling out the progressive cause. Now, Hannah Krieg has been on a tear recently thinking Katie Wilson is selling out the progressive cause, going to show you once again, you can never be left enough for the far left. You just can't be. And in this case here, it's entertaining watching the civil war online. Now, Hannah Krieg, who, let's not forget, supports Hamas and is anti-Israel and was on the freeway while they were blocking it on January 6, 2024, and has never found a progressive cause she doesn't like, is now posting on social media, will appear in any podcast or radio show to talk S about The Stranger. By the way, just let me know. And I'll tell you what, guys, I personally, it's like she's trying to get asked on the show, any radio show or podcast, in our area, So she wants me and Brandy to invite her on. Is that what we're seeing here? Well, I'll tell you, my wife is sitting across from me right now, and she says, do it. That's what she's saying. And I'm saying, do I really give a platform to this lunatic who clearly is just going for the attention? Text us and let us know what you think. Should I have Hannah Krieg on the show? Text us at 206-421-5757. That's 206-421-5757. Now, before you vote, remember we used to have Bennett on. And remember, Bennett got banned for crossing the line with me. This one has already crossed the line with me. So tell me if you think this is somebody. Oh, and by the way, she actually owes the fact that she didn't get arrested and sent to jail to me. She doesn't know that, by the way. So maybe the radio show will be a good place to tell her she owes me about $50,000 in free legal bills. Maybe that's about what I should tell her on the show. I should open with that. Hey, Hannah, nice to finally meet you. You didn't go to jail because of me. You're welcome. Maybe I should do that. Let me know what you think. Should we have Hannah Krieg on the show? Text us at 206-421-5757. That's 206-421-5757. And showing you can never be left enough for the far left, the Jewish News Syndicate's intrepid reporter, Jessica Russack Hoffman, managed to get a copy of the Democrats' platform that they just voted on at the Washington State Democrat Convention. Would you like to know more? Yes, we're going to do this Starship Troopers style. That's what we'll do. They had a 76-page party platform. Now, I will remind you that the Democrats are the ones who said, it's the 2026 project, Project 2026. That's the Trump platform. It was not the Trump platform. When I was at the RNC, I meet this nice Jewish woman, and I say, hey, where's the kosher food? And she goes, oh, it's here. You want to go here, here, here, here? I go, you're so helpful. You sound like you've been here a really long time. She goes, I've been here for a month. I said, what were you doing this whole time? And she says, working on the party platform. I said, what was to work on? And he said, well, and she said, here's the thing. We have to convince the people like the Project 2026 that we want these 10 principles and not their 96-page manifesto. And it was a lot of fighting, but we got it done. And I said, well, I didn't know that's all the stuff that went to the party. So before you see the three-day convention, there's all stuff that happens beforehand. So the Democrats did this, and they adopted a 76-page party platform that calls for, wait for it, reparations, rejects merit-based higher education, blames Israel for rising anti-Semitism, embraces policies that have already failed to address homelessness, and rewrites portions of its language on women to include non-women. The platform, approved by more than 1,000 delegates during the party's June state convention in Spokane, serves as their official party statement of principle ahead of the 2026 elections. Number one, they rejected merit in higher education. Delegates vote to eliminate language stating that higher education should be equally accessible to all on the basis of merit. Instead, they want it to be changed to generally available. Generally available. So even if you're not qualified for these technical fields, you have the right to go to that school. Oh, that makes sense. This is, yes, I want an airplane pilot who went to the school that was generally available. I want a doctor who went to the school that was generally available. So they rejected a separate amendment that would have ended automatic charging of juveniles as adults for certain violent crimes, by the way. These guys are a lot of fun. Okay, next. Reparations, right? They want reparations for the party platform. They want a survey on reparations for having them in Washington State. And I say we already have them. We already have all these programs that already give out a whole bunch of money. They didn't call them reparations programs, but that's exactly what they are. Remember they did that study to say who was redlined? And they said, okay, Jews, Asians, and African Americans were redlined. So we're just going to give the home loans to the African Americans. That's racist. That's discrimination. You don't get to do that. And remember that a lot of these programs, it turns out they were just giving them to their relatives, to their friends. There were no controls on them. Millions of dollars in fraud. So now they want another study on reparations and restorative justice. They want continued funding of Washington's reparations study. By the way, can you guys just Google what year we became a state and what year the Civil War ended and see that we were founded as a free state? Maybe we'll just do that. Implementation of recommendations produced by that study. Restorative justice programs, because those have all worked out so well, it's more grift. And state policies addressing what Democrats describe as harms created by slavery, segregation, discrimination, and systemic exclusion. Oh, cool. So can conservatives apply for this? Because you've excluded us. How about white people? Can we apply for these things? Because you've excluded us. The language reflects legislation signed by former Governor Jay Inslee before he left office. Yay. This is what we're going to do. Okay. The homelessness section reads like they're going back to the failed housing first model, which hasn't worked. They declare homelessness is a collective failure of society and governmental policy choice. I would agree with that. All of your government programs have failed. So you want to now double down on all of them? Are you insane? The platform calls for fully embracing housing first, rapidly expanding permanent supportive housing, constructing more shelters, increasing behavioral health spending. Does that mean if a kid's bad, he goes through a timeout, you give him some money? Integrating housing with Medicaid. Oh, you want to use federal funds for this? Reducing barriers to shelters. Oh, you mean more shelters, which are open barrier, where you can come in and do drugs and bring your weapons and bring pets and bring all that. This sounds like a brilliant idea. Yes, let's do more of that. They also want to treat homeless individuals as, quote, friends and neighbors, not as a problem to be solved. So our unsheltered friends and neighbors. Washington has spent billions of dollars over the past decade pursuing many of those same failed policies. Yet homelessness has continued to rise, while taxpayers have repeatedly questioned the effectiveness and oversight of publicly funded homelessness programs. Would you like to know more? The women's section introduces non-women. It states, women are entitled to the same access to educational and employment opportunities and shall always have the same rights to vote, to voting, marriage, property, ownership, and other rights and abilities afforded to non-women. The document never defines what constitutes a woman, because I guess they're not biologists. Elsewhere, the platform states that women face systemic barriers to full participation in society. Critics have questioned the wording, noting that women already possess equal voting rights, property rights, and access to education under federal and state law. Perhaps the most controversial section addresses Israel. This is the part where they say there's been a dramatic resurgence in anti-Semitism in recent years, due in part to actions taken by the Israeli government. So they're blaming Israel for this now? This is what they are doing, blaming Israel. Mm-hmm. Washington State Republican Party Chairman Jim Walsh said blaming Israel for the rise in anti-Semitism on the political left and in the Democrat Party specifically is classic narcissistic behavior, he told JNS. It's what abusive husbands do to battered wives. He says, more important to normal people, it's false. Solly Cain, president and CEO of the Jewish Federation of Greater Seattle, told the outlet, some draft language from the party platform was shared with us in advance of the convention. As we expressed at the time and reiterate now, there are many problematic elements in the language. Unfortunately, we know far too many Jewish Democrats in Washington state who are no longer engaged in the Democrat Party. That's a good thing from the way I see it, but here's something else. Dude, maybe if you guys weren't so terrible, maybe if the Democrat Party wasn't so awful, you wouldn't have these problems. Just a thought there. The Jewish Federation of Greater Seattle has backed these Democrat policies for years. You guys literally did this to yourselves, and now you're surprised that the Frankenstein monster that you created now wants to eat you? What are you surprised by? You guys created this mess. You guys did this to yourselves. You absolutely created this problem. This shows you what direction the Democrat Party is going in. And if the Republicans do not capitalize this on, they are fools. They should be pointing to this platform nonstop and saying, this is what the Democrats want to do. They are doubling, tripling, quadrupling down on their insanity. And while the Republicans are getting rid of the extremes in their party, the Democrats continue to double and triple down on the extremism in their party. The Republicans should be mentioning this thing all the time, all the way to the election. And the question is, are they actually going to do it? And you know, the problem is with the GOP, I should have a talk with Jim Walsh. This should be the messaging, and everybody should be on the same messaging. Instead, we have candidates who do ideological purity tests. How MAGA are you? Which even Donald Trump wouldn't pass. You know my ideological purity test? Walker Texas Ranger is on a TV across from me right now. Do you like Walker Texas Ranger or not? That's my ideological purity test. And you know what? If you don't like it, I'm okay with it. It'll be fine. We still agree that Chuck Norris is awesome. May he rest in peace. The truth is he's probably battling the devil himself. They sent him to hell to take care of the devil. Because Chuck Norris can fight the devil, then he can go to heaven. I'll tell you, my friends, being here at the Washington State Fair, it feels like the Great American State Fair in Washington, D.C., it feels like I'm in a different country. We talk about the stuff that the Democrats are pushing, and I am literally right here looking at the Truth Social booth. And on the wall it says, First Amendment, Congress shall make no law respecting an establishment of religion or prohibiting the free exercise therein. And yet, what do we know? The Democrats, if you say the wrong thing, they try to cancel you. They try to shut you down. If you think that isn't coming back with a vengeance, if a Democrats take the midterms and take the House and take the Senate, of course it is. When they take more spots in Washington, we have jihadis that are running for office here in Washington. Everybody should be concerned about this. Everybody should be petrified of this. You got to be paying attention to this. It feels like a different country here in Washington, D.C. than Washington State. And I'm really liking what I'm seeing in Washington, D.C. right now. It's been a long time. This is what we want. People who respect each other. Difference of their opinions, even though they have differences of opinions, that's fine. We're going to talk to Adam Smith later in the show, and he's going to drop some doozies on you. But everybody's allowed to have their opinion. We don't hate each other. He keeps coming back for more on my show. When we come back, though, lots more from the Great American Fair here in Washington, D.C. on this 105-degree day. 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
6: Welcome back to the Ari Hoffman Show, broadcasting from our nation's capital. And our next guest, he was smart enough to get out of here before the heat wave and go back to Washington State, where it's a really nice 75 degrees. And I'm here in Washington, D.C., with the sirens in the background, and it's 105 degrees. Joining us now to discuss on the KVI studio line, the one and only Congressman Michael Baumgartner. Thank you for being with us today.
7: Hey, Ari, it's great to be with you, and I'm getting a kick out of our role reversal when it comes to geography. I was at the White House on Tuesday night with the president, and then we had votes canceled on Wednesday, and so took the opportunity to get back here, get back home.
6: So the funniest thing to me was, you guys, your office was very nice, and your office like, what can we do? We feel so bad. And that says a lot about you, of the staff that you picked. Other offices are like, see ya, bye.
7: Yeah.
6: So I'm like, I came all the way out here to interview you guys, and they all just left town as quick as possible. You are a one of a kind, sir. I'll say that. And also something that caught my attention this week, and it inspired us to do kind of the same thing, was you went out to the Washington State booth, which Bob Ferguson didn't want to spend the money on, and you were just stamping kids' little passports there. And I saw it for myself. We're giving out KVI flags. We're giving out constitutions. But it's so pathetic when you see these other states that are blue states that have these magnificent displays. And our governor is such a child. He can't send anything out.
7: Yeah, it's just petty political, I was going to say pissant, but I don't know if I can say that on the radio, but we'll go with it. No, it really frustrates me because this should be about celebrating the greatest country in the history of Earth. And really, Washington State is a part of that that story of America, you know, and we're proud of Washington State. We love Washington State, you know, but because Bob Ferguson, you know, has Trump derangement syndrome or is scared of his left wing base or is both, you know, decided not to participate. And really, it's a sad commentary where things are in Washington State. But I did go down there last Saturday. notice, I think, probably like you have today, that it's a hard, the booth, our booth is even hard to find because it's we did not participate. So it's almost empty except for the couple of rocking chairs. And then you can, and it's hard to find because it shares a flag with Oregon. Everybody else has their own flag. But when I was in there, I thought, God, our state deserves better. So I had worn my Super Bowl world champion Seattle Seahawks down there, and I decided to pick up the stamp and stamp some of the souvenir passports myself. But you had to earn a stamp from me by saying go Seahawks, which people enjoyed, although some folks, there were some Chiefs fans and some Broncos fans that tried to get away with not saying go Seahawks. And I like, hey, I'm not a Democrat, I'm a Republican. We have standards and we hold people to account. So if you want your stamp, you got to say go Seahawks. That's the way it is, as long as Congressman Baumgartner's running the Washington booth.
6: You were way stricter than I was, I will tell you that, because with me, I'm like, hey, can I get a God Bless America? And what's funny is the parents are all like, God Bless America. And the kids are like, why does this strange man want me to say anything? It's a little like, it's kind of that. So not the kids didn't want to, plenty of them jumped up to do it. But, you know, I'm there for 5 minutes, went through 100 flags. There were tons of people. Was it like that when you were there?
7: Good for you. Good for you. No, there were a lot coming in. And really, after, you know, we put on social media that I had manned the booth, we had an outpouring of contact from out the country, but particularly from Washington State, that were just both incensed at what Governor Ferguson had done, but also people wanted to participate. We had people asking, calling my office to ask if they could man the booth. You know, there were people that wanted to put together a convoy to get Washington State items in there. And, you know, I compared it to the Idaho booth where, you know, Micron, Simplot with Idaho Potatoes and Idaho National Laboratories had sponsored that booth and talked about some of the good things going on in Idaho. Obviously, here in Eastern Washington, you know, we worry about losing business to Idaho because they have a much more sensible state government than we do that isn't trying to drive business out with high taxes and high regulation. And so, you know, Washington State, one, should have been celebrating the patriotism of our wonderful country, and two, should be taking every opportunity to put its best foot forward to celebrate Washington State. And it's just unfortunate that that didn't happen, but it's good that people like me, people like you could go down there and make the best of the situation.
6: It was a lot of fun. Let's switch gears for a minute. Just I'm looking at what's happening across our country, and I kind of want to know what you want out of our country for the next 250 years. We're having a 250th anniversary. You ran for office to make things better. And I don't know if any of us counted on communism being this prevalent, and socialism and jihadism. And that seems to be what they're running on right now. I am genuinely worried for the next 250 years. What say you?
7: Well, I am worried about the political division and the idea that there are so many Americans who are voting for Marxists and communists, you know, and it's one thing about the candidates, but how are they getting the votes? And, you know, I'm sure on your opportunity when you're as you're back in D.C., you'll get the opportunity to go over to the rotunda in our nation's capital. If you haven't yet, contact my staff. They'll take you over there. But when you're in the rotunda, which is essentially the cathedral of our republic, you'll note there are 8 paintings on the walls of the rotunda. In this kind of citadel of what it is to be the American experiment in democracy. And 4 of them deal with the foundation of the Republic. There's the signing of the Declaration of Independence, 2 surrenders of the British, and then Washington resigning his commission, showing that we were gonna be a nation of laws, not men. But the other 4 are of the Judeo-Christian manifest destiny roots of America. So there is Columbus landing on the New World triumphantly. There is De Soto crossing the Mississippi with a cross behind him. There are the pilgrims praying on the Mayflower, and then Pocahontas being baptized a Christian. So those are the 8 paintings in the most important space in our democracy. I walk through that room and I think to myself, this is 250 years of this, this is what we're trying to protect and keep going. But I think people like Rashida Tlaib, Ilhan Omar, and these Marxists that are now being elected, they walk into that room and they say, this is what we have to change. This is what's wrong with America. And so what do I want for the next 250 years? I want that sense of what the foundation of what America is, the shining city on a hill, I want people to celebrate that and step forward to continue to protect that, as so many Americans have done over these years, because you and I understand that we owe a debt of gratitude that those that came before us, that this American experiment was not put on autopilot. You know, it was generation by generation making sure that there were sacrifices made to protect this thing. And I do worry, you know, that voters look at somebody that fundamentally wants to change what America is at its very fabric and says, let's send that person to Congress. I mean, that's insane. I mean, quite frankly, I don't want to disenfranchise folks, but I think we're going to have members looking at voting to not seat some of these people, potentially the ones that have, you know, if you're a person that has voluntarily joined an organization committed to the downfall of the United States of America, why are you serving the United States Congress? I mean, it just doesn't make any sense.
6: Jones, I've said it better myself. Just before we let you go, I mean, I look at the people who want to destroy America. I look at the people who are being petty over America, and I see that overlap there. It looks like the Democrats are so afraid of losing power that they're actually, as much as they, just like the Star Wars quote, you know, which Princess Leia says, the more you tighten your grip, Tarkin, the more star systems will slip through your fingers. That seems to be exactly what's going on with Democrat leadership right now, and it seems to be what's happening with Bob Ferguson. I mean, so many people reached out to you. So many people reached out to me and said, can we do the booth at the Washington State? And at the Great American Fair. And so many people are saying, Ari, I mean, I don't want to be a Democrat anymore. I got Jews in my synagogue saying they don't want to be Democrats anymore because of what's going on in the Democrat Party. I think we're watching a foundational shift happen. Congressman Michael Baumgartner, really appreciate you joining us today. Really appreciate you taking the time, and have a wonderful 4th of July.
7: Well, it's America 250. You and I and everybody else in America are blessed to be born in the most wonderful country ever. Let's all go celebrate it and not take it for granted.
6: I completely agree. Couldn't have said it better myself. We got a whole lot more to discuss as we broadcast from Washington, D.C. 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
14: Welcome back to the Ari Hoffman Show, broadcasting from the Great American State Fair in a very, very hot and toasty Washington, D.C. Earlier, I had the opportunity to interview Congressman Adam Smith. Now, I'm going to promise you this. You are going to get mad during this interview, but I want you to recognize the following, is that we have a robot behind us right now. There is literally a robot photobombing my video here at the Washington State Fair. There is a robot. Okay, no, that's not Adam Smith. It's just a robot photobombing my video while we are here, but we have F-16s flying overhead, and we have a robot behind me. Okay, now you have the environment of the Washington State Fair. So we spoke to Congressman Adam Smith earlier, and this interview was, realize that so many Democrats do not come on my show. They refuse to even have the conversation. He took us to his office, showed us around his office, showed us around his memorabilia. His staff had to go through tunnels and canyons and come in and out. I have never been through the maze that is underneath the Capitol before. In fact, I got to go down to those subways they have down there, which, oh, F-16, it's like being in Seattle. It's like the Blue Angels flying overhead right now. I got to go right where that subway is that takes the members of Congress back and forth to the Capitol. So, F-16 flyover. I know. I'm the only one inside while everybody else goes running outside like it's seafair right now. It's very hard to do a broadcast at the Washington State Fair, I'll say. But you're about to hear an interview with Congressman Adam Smith, and you have to recognize the fact that he agrees to come on the show. He's going to say some things you find very, very offensive. Realize I get 3 hours a day, and I gave him 15 minutes of them. The rest of the day, we say what we want to say. So on the other side of this interview, then I want to hear what you have to say, and we will talk about it. Without further ado, here's the interview we did at Congressman Adam Smith's office.
15: So in an era when America had won World War II, conquered the Great Depression, we were moving forward in a very positive direction. I think growing up in that era, you grew up with a very profound sense of being part of something special. That the United States of America, and all countries are special in their own way, I understand that. But, you know, the first democracy in, 500 years or whatever when we were founded, it was all part of an American experiment. You know, can representative democracy work? You know, moving towards greater opportunity and equality based on the Enlightenment ideas of, you know, everyone should have a chance. It's not reserved for kings and popes and whatever. You know, let's take the best ideas we have of the country and move forward. And for all the challenges that we've had, you know, definitely there is a strong sense of pride, but also responsibility. You know, the Gettysburg Address is on the wall over there in the corner. You know, so the government of the people, by the people, and for the people shall not perish from this earth. You know, I had a standard joke with my daughter when she was like, two, you know, why does daddy go to work? To make the world safe for democracy. Although in typical cute fashion, she pronounced it mammocracy. That's funny. I just saw her and her 25-year-old self downstairs. She works here now. But, you know, and I feel that. Okay, and that's just in general, the history, everything that went into getting America to where it's at. And then the second piece of it is what you referenced. More so than at any point in the history of our country, a larger percentage of people doubt that basic premise that I just said. And there's always certainly been people who have been skeptical, you know, not fond of America, whatever. But the percentage of people in America right now who have negative feelings towards the country has never been this high.
14: Yeah.
15: I mean, you can, and the younger people are, the worse they feel about it. And then there was the poll about America is like the only developed country in the world that actually thinks that their fellow citizens are bad people.
14: Mm-hmm.
15: Okay. So we're going through a thing right
14: now
15: where we are doubting and questioning and challenging the assumptions behind it. And, you know, the right and the left do it differently, but there's that similar sort of skepticism. And What I'm fighting for is the notion of what I grew up with and the idea that America, for all its flaws, represents something unique that is worth fighting for and that is important not just to Americans but to the world, and that is to preserve a representative democracy based on enlightenment thinking. I think that's really important, and I think it's never been more challenging because people are determined to sort of divide the world up now. Mm-hmm. I'll give you two examples on that, one from both sides. You've got the left that is more invested at this point in the 1619 Project than they are in the 1776 Project. And both have elements of truth to them. But to me, the cornerstone belief is that 1776 is what matters more and the principles behind that were working towards it. And to reach a conclusion that was all a fraud from the beginning and we should just trash it is dangerous and wrong. I had this conversation with Jared Kushner, believe it or not. I worked with Jared Kushner 6 years ago now, my first year as chairman, to get the defense bill passed.
14: Yeah.
15: And we put a lot of stuff into that bill. Long story about that negotiation legislative process, but I was talking with him about it. I was happened to catch him on the phone one time. Hey, where are you? I'm out in Michigan. I'm going to a Trump rally. We're out here with the real America. And I said, Jared, it's all the real America. Okay. Whether you're talking Huntsville, Alabama, rural West Virginia, Seattle, Washington, Los Angeles, Michigan, Brooklyn, it's all America. And let's get out of this notion that, no, America is this. And I'm going to fight for America to be this. It's not that. So we are losing, I think, our common bonds in favor of becoming more and more divided and isolated. And that worries me.
14: I would agree. And I'm sure you saw the video of Seattle during the World Cup when America was playing. And you saw the streets filled with people with the American flags chanting USA. And I put up a social media post of the video. And I said, you don't have to comment on this if you don't want to. I said, isn't it nice not to see people cheering for terrorist groups, but instead they're cheering for the United States of America? And I had some people on the left who listened to my show get very, very mad at me. And they said, Ari, we're always pro-American, even if we disagree on policy, even if we disagree on that. Except I think that our region of the world, it's not so often they talk about how much they love America and they're fighting for it the way you just did. They talk more about what they want to destroy about it.
15: Well, let me say something that's going to get me in a whole hell of a lot of trouble now that you put the microphone on me. the problem is we conflate things. And this is something that I've been dealing with the rise of the left for the last 7 or 8 years is where I've that has really made this very difficult is it's absolutely true that a lot of the people who are aggressively out there, protesting Trump, protesting the immigration raids, a lot of them are A, peaceful, and B, fit exactly that description that you just said. Okay, so to cast them all in a different light is wrong. On the other hand, there is a fairly determined group of people who do not fit that description. Okay, who do in fact think that America and more broadly white Western culture is the worst thing that ever happened to the world and they want to tear it down. Shauna Sawant certainly is in that camp. Okay, I'm coming for your system and I'm going to tear it down and destroy it. And I think what we get trapped in is, I think you have to be able to differentiate that. Yes, there's plenty of people on the left protesting in a very reasonable way, put forth the values of America, but there is also a strain of left-wing politics. It's always been there, always. It's been there since at least the 19th century, sort of the rise of Marx and communism and a fundamental questioning of industrialization and capitalism. But it is more powerful now than it has been in a long time. And it is very explicitly, no, America is not what you've been told it is. America is a racist, bigoted, sexist, exploitive, oppressive country, and it fundamentally has to be taken down. And that is present in left-wing dialogue. And if anyone like me, I mean, you can get away with it because you got your audience. If anyone like me says that, oh, so you're pro-Trump, so you're a fascist. No, this is what's I see it. I see what people say. I mean, we had that meme, a year ago when a bunch of lefties were putting out this manifesto, and it turned out to be Osama bin Laden.
14: Yeah.
15: Okay. And look, there are some who believe that, and I understand those beliefs, and I think we should have that argument. But so much of the argument gets slippery. It's like, oh, we're not saying that. Like, well, I mean, I had a conversation where, oh God, I can't tell you who said it, but it was a prominent left-wing politician, and we were arguing about criminal justice system, you know, and I was saying, look, defund, abolish the criminal justice system is a major problem. And I'm all in favor of ending mass incarceration and of alternatives to incarceration and a bunch of different ways to do it. But if you fundamentally say that we're not going to detain or hold people accountable for the crimes they commit, I got a problem with that. And we went back and forth, back and forth, back and forth on this. And I was finally sort of winning the argument when the person said to me, well, I guess the reason you feel that way is because white people don't have to worry about going to prison. Okay.
6: They should look at the statistics a little bit.
15: Which would come as a surprise to my two brothers, my older brother in particular, who spent a substantial portion of his life in prison. But the fascinating thing about that, said that, and I was like, and I went back, you know, and then literally probably, I don't know, 2 minutes later in the conversation, as the argument, I said, you know, but you can't say, you know, the white people, oh, I didn't say that. Mm-hmm. Literally, I'm like, and I think that's sort of the way the brain works. It's like, I will say these things because I know they will appeal to a certain narrow band on the left, but then in the broader audience, I hear Democratic politicians in Seattle and King County, you know, when we talk about defund the police, they, oh, that was never a thing. Swear to God, Ari, they say that. That was never, never a thing. The city of Seattle voted to cut the police budget by 60%.
6: Yes.
15: Not only was it a thing, it kind of still is a thing with some people in terms of wanting to undermine the criminal justice system. And now we can have that argument, and it's an interesting argument. Okay, mass incarceration causes these problems. If someone is introduced to the justice system, here's all the bad things that happen versus accountability. And I would love to have that argument. But it's this little jujitsu of these are not the droids you're looking for.
6: Great reference.
15: Yeah. You know, because, you know, and it's just, and so, yeah, no, I do worry that we are not confronting the reality of the left in many ways. The way folks did not, to my mind, confront the reality of Trump. And just to piss everybody off, you know, Trump's a fascist, right?
6: How so?
15: Okay. I mean, my God, he's putting his name on absolutely everything.
6: You don't like the Donald Trump above the Kennedy on the Kennedy Center? That didn't look nice for you and balance it out a little bit?
15: But, you know, reshaping everything, using the Justice Department to target his adversaries, not, okay, there was a crime committed. No, I don't like that person. Go find something. Okay? You know, using the FCC to pressure the media into silencing voices that he does not like, which, by the way, is working. Okay? You know, the crypto thing where he makes billions of dollars and has people basically pay tribute to him. So in the same way that a lot of my Republican colleagues, even as this was rising, said, oh, no, that Trump, he just says stuff, okay? Okay, sure, he said that the only check on his power is his own morality, but come on, okay? So it's on both sides, and I think denial is a cornerstone thing that is enabling extremist ideologies that I think fundamentally challenge the 1776 Project. The 1776 Project, one of the things I love about it, truth.
6: I will say this, is that I know sometimes I give you a hard time, and I know you are always, as we say, always, you're always happy to come on the show. And we always discuss these things, and I think something that's been missing in American politics for far too long is I can have a conversation with my liberal friends, but there's too many other people who won't come on my show to have these conversations. Yeah. You are one of the few who will actually do that from the other side of the political aisle. And I want you to know that even though I get the angry text messages, and I'm sure I will after this interview, especially after what you just said,
15: yes,
6: is that you're always welcome on my show because I love these conversations. Yeah. I really, really do. And I know like this one's the July 4th and look at everything else, but even when we disagree on stuff, whether it's Israel or financing of the military or whatever else it is, I just want you to know that I do appreciate the fact that you are always willing to have these conversations. You are the only politician, I've lived in Seattle for 22 years. You are the only politician that has ever come to my synagogue. The only one. And I've lived there a really long time. The only one who represents us, I should say.
15: But you understand that is a cornerstone of the American Project. is we are going to have a debate, we're going to have a discussion, and we'll get to the right answer in the end. In fact, as long as we're in this point, I want to throw it, this is the line I use on the left when I say that Trump is a fascist. It's like, and people say, oh, that's insulting, that's extreme. I said, it's simply definitional. It's sort of like saying Tiger Woods is a golfer, okay? you can argue about, is golf a good thing or a bad thing? Is he the best ever? Do his personal stuff, all that. But what are we talking about? I mean, the guy's made it very clear that he wants to consolidate as much power as humanly possible in his own hands. And we ought to be debating it on what it is instead of pretending that it's not. And I see the same thing on the left. I mean, you know, what we're seeing with the, you know, the extreme socialist movement that is moving, they do not believe in the American experiment. They think it never should have happened in the first place, and they're here to undo it. And that's not really debatable. The debatable point is, are they right? Mm-hmm. I don't think they are, but that's what we ought to be arguing about. Instead, we hide behind, you know, weasel words and pretend stuff to not see what's right in front of us.
14: Now, for my audience, you can send your angry text to 206-421-5757. That's 206-421-5757. Congressman Smith, thank you so much for having us today. Thank you so much for having us in your beautiful office. Thank you so much for always being willing to have the conversation, and wishing you a wonderful July 4th weekend.
15: Thank you, Ari. I still believe in the experiment. We'll keep working on it.
14: As do I.
16: Now, I know a whole bunch of you are really, really mad that he just called President Trump a fascist. 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So when we come back, we'll do a whole analysis of what he just said and his position on it and how out of touch the Democrat Party is. 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
4: Welcome back to the Ari Hoffman Show, broadcasting from the Great American Fair here in Washington, D.C., and I know a lot of you are yelling and screaming, texting into the show how mad you are that Adam Smith called President Trump a fascist and I didn't challenge him. First of all, guys, I'm sitting there in his office, and as much as I want to argue with him, I give him 15 minutes to air his opinions, and I have 2 hours and 45 minutes. That's number one. But here's number two. I wanted you to have the insight of what the Democrat Party actually believes. Now, the more you let a person talk, the more they give you. You saw how he was mad about Trump going after his political enemies. Now, me personally, I think a lot of them deserve it. But he is completely oblivious. Adam Smith is completely oblivious to the fact that Joe Biden spent his entire time in office trying to throw his biggest political rival in jail for the rest of his life. That's literally what he was trying to do to Donald Trump. He declared parents were terrorists. He had the Department of Justice investigate parents as terrorists because they showed up to challenge the insane school boards, the insane teachers unions that his wife works for on their radical curriculum, and it was actually having impacts with voters. So rather than actually have a conversation, let's call them terrorists. Adam Smith, I know he spends a lot of time in his district, but he seems to spend a lot of time in the D.C. bubble. In the D.C. bubble where it's just, I'm on my team, this is my team, I'm not on your team. And I'll say this, the problem has become, and we actually discussed this during the interview, we discussed how there's less and less bipartisanship in Congress. Now everybody's on their teams. Well, it's going to be if the Democrats win back control of the House, it's going to be, how can we stop the Trump agenda? Let's do impeachment, impeachment, impeachment. That's what's going to be all the live long day. They're not going to get anything done. They're just going to be running on we hate Trump. And while they're in office, it's just going to be, they're not actually going to say, oh, we want to fix this, we want to fix that. It's just going to be, here's what we hate about Trump. That's going to be their only messaging. That is their only messaging. Because when you look at the Democrat messaging, what do you have? Well, we want boys playing in girls' sports. We want higher taxes. We want less police. We want to defund the police. We want to abolish the prisons. In fact, we want to tax you so much that we're redistributing your wealth. And notice how they won't stand up against the communists. They won't stand up. The Democrats are so busy trying to hold on to power, it is slipping through their fingers, just like Princess Leia Organa said it would. It is slipping through their fingers. So what you have happening here is the Democrats are convinced everything's fine. They're the meme of the person sitting at the table, surrounded by the whole room on fire. That's what the Democrats literally are, because there's not going to be a Democrat Party anymore. Right now in the Republican Party, you have the Freedom Caucus, and you have the Anti-Sharia Caucus, but they're all basically on the same page. There's a little disagreement here and there. The Democrats are now, well, let's just go along with communism, because it seems to be popular. Let's go along with the communism. And that's insane. I wonder if a moderate like Adam Smith realizes what's coming. And actually, he did half an hour interview with my wife right after he did an interview with me. I'll see if she'll give us permission to run that interview. I'll ask very, very nicely, because it was a pretty good interview where she was asking important questions. I got to say, I softened them up for you, babe. My wife's sitting right here. I softened them up for you. And you got the better interview out of the deal, right? That was intentional. That was intentional. She got the better stuff of him saying what he actually thinks about this insanity. I'll ask my wife if we can air her interview. All right, those of you who are saying I'm whipped, guess what? We all are, men. And you know why? Because our wives run our lives as well they should. Right, sir? Our wife, see, the people at the Great American Fair agree with us. Right, ma'am?
5: Yep.
4: Yep, see, she agrees with me. Yes. Are you two together? Are you two a couple? 42 years. God bless you. Where are you from? You're from Seattle, Washington. You saw me sitting here and you came on over. Wow, that's awesome. On the Washington, the great, I keep saying Washington State Fair. You know how long it took me to stop saying Puyallup Fair and now say Washington State Fair? They're a sponsor of the show, I agree with you, but I got to say it the right way. So I got to say Washington State Fair. All right, guys, what are you doing here? How long are you in town for?
5: We just got here yesterday and
4: we'll leave in a week. Leave in a week. So you're going to stay for the fireworks? Just see everything? Did you see the Washington booth?
5: No.
4: Okay. I'm going over there in a little bit. I got my flags and I got my constitutions. I'm going to run it because Bob Ferguson chose not to send anybody. So we're going to go run the booth for a little while. We're going to finish with the show here. We're going to go run the booth a little while. We'll do that, okay? Fantastical. What are your names?
6: Rich and Diane.
4: Rich and Diane from Seattle, Washington. God bless you both. Thank you so much. This is my wife over here. That's my wife. Yeah. But I'll tell you, my friends, this has been an amazing trip. This has been an amazing time. All the people coming by. This young girl here who wants to be on the show wearing her USA t-shirt. Look at that. It's been an amazing, amazing time. You can keep following me over on social media. Ari Hoffman Official on the Facebook and Instagram. The Hoffather over on X. For all the details regarding America's 250th birthday. And I have this show because we have the freedom of speech here. You have the freedom of to listen to it because we have freedom of speech here. And I want to thank all of you for listening to the show. And I think it's incredible we have all of that. God bless you. God bless America. Everybody have a wonderful 4th of July weekend. You've been listening to the Ari Hoffman Show on Talk Radio 570 KVI.

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2: Charlotte Kirk's widow is set to attend her first Utah court hearing in the trial of the man accused of killing her husband. Erica Kirk will reportedly be joined by Charlie Kirk's parents for the week-long preliminary hearing, where prosecutors will lay out their case against Tyler Robinson. The hearing begins on Monday. Robinson is accused of fatally shooting Kirk at Utah Valley University last September. Robinson faces aggravated murder charges and a possible death penalty. A sweltering heat dome is smothering the eastern part of the United States through the July 4th holiday weekend. Temperatures are expected to intensify across the Northeast today, with major cities like New York, Philadelphia, Washington, D.C., all seeing heat levels above average. New England could see temperatures near the triple digits as far north as Maine. Much of the same is expected tomorrow. Charges have been announced against ex-U.S. Olympic canoeist David Hearn for allegedly vandalizing the Lincoln Memorial reflecting pool. U.S. Attorney for Washington, D.C., Janine Pirro, says they will crack down on vandalism at national monuments.
3: We will not allow our sacred monuments to be roped off, defaced, or diminished, or in any way impacted by disgruntled individuals who think that they, and not the rest of the nation, have the right to decide what should happen.
2: Hearn is accused of damaging the newly renovated pool's liner on June 19th. Pirro says Hearn faces up to 10 years in prison if convicted. The alleged vandalism of the pool has drawn the ire of President Trump, who was behind the estimated $16 million renovation project. ESPN draft analyst Matt Miller is under investigation by the Missouri Attorney General's office. Miller recently announced he had his left arm amputated after a traffic accident, and the reports indicate the investigation was sparked after his family set up a GoFundMe benefiting him. After that post, several people reportedly came forward accusing Miller of scamming them through fantasy football leagues, football camps, and scouting lessons. I'm Rob Martier.
4: And the match is about to begin.
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2: 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A new report from the Environmental Integrity Project finds developers want to hook these facilities directly to data centers, representing nearly half of the projects tracked nationwide. Because the plants connect directly, they can skip the normal power grid line and get built faster. That means new electricity is strictly for private tech campuses, not the public grid most Texans rely on. Summer is underway, but retailers are already looking ahead to fall, and you can get some bargains on things you'll use between now and Labor Day at one of the many long holiday weekend sales. The website Dad Deals suggests you look for discounts on swimwear and other summer fashions, grills, and other outdoor gear. You may find lower prices on major appliances as well. Expert shoppers say wait on the tech, with better deals coming during the back-to-school sales, which will begin in a matter of weeks. She may have a castle, that would be a first, but Taylor Swift would not be the first bride to go down the aisle at a famous New York arena. Daria Albinger has details.
9: It may be the most lavish wedding ever held at Madison Square Garden. Of course, if Taylor Swift and Travis Kelce really are going to tie the knot at the world's most famous arena, but it wouldn't be the first wedding held there. In 1974, Sly Stone of the 60s group Sly and the Family Stone married model Kathy Silva in front of 20,000 family, friends, and other everyday people at a sold-out concert at the Garden. And in 1982, more than 2,000 couples who belonged to the Unification Church were married by its founder, the Reverend Sun Young Moon. In New York, I'm Daria Albinger.
2: An Arizona inmate is safe after getting...

0: getting stuck in a hospital wall during a failed escape attempt. The Maricopa County Sheriff's Office says the female inmate was at a Phoenix Medical Center Wednesday when she asked to use the bathroom. Deputies say that's when she tried to climb up into the ceiling to escape, but ended up getting stuck between two walls. I'm Rob Martier.
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0: Dr. Mark Levin here. Our number, 877-381-3811. 877-381-3811. What is it that we celebrate and acknowledge on July 4th, 250 years ago? Well, we had delegates sent from the colonies to the Second Continental Congress in Philadelphia. On July 4th, they issued a declaration stating why they were prepared to go to war for their independence from the British Empire, the most powerful military force on the planet. The men who would sign this document were signing a death warrant. The British were actually very brutal, very brutal. And if they caught any of them, they would have hanged them. It also meant their families were on the line, their farms and businesses were on the line. Very, very brave men and women, men, I should say. And even so, only about 40% of the population supported them. About 30% did not, and about 30% were neutral. But what was it about July 4th that was so special? The Declaration of Independence. Okay, big deal, right? Now, the big deal is this. Never before had a document contained the kind of philosophy about individualism, about humanity, about representative government. Never before in all of human history was a country, people, willing to go to war over these beliefs. And these beliefs came from the Judeo-Christian values and principles. They came from the Enlightenment. We know this just by reading it. We also know because the main author of the first draft of the Declaration said so, Thomas Jefferson. Now, these men didn't agree on all matters. Some were agrarian, some were more city-like and so forth, but they agreed on the principles. On the principles. What makes this especially remarkable and rare, they're prepared to go to war, not for power. They were prepared to go to war for liberty. And not just their own liberty, but for the liberty of all the inhabitants of America. What did they say? They weren't bashful about what they believed. They talked about unalienable rights. What does that mean? That these are rights that are not subject to government, not subject to being removed or destroyed, because they're God-given unalienable rights as a matter of birth. This was a new idea. This was a grand idea. It's an idea that came from John Locke, among others. And what else? What else was it about this Declaration of Independence? It was an acknowledgement that the civil society pre-existed before any government. This civil society with this social contract where individual citizens freely come together to form a society, to protect each other, to do commerce with each other. We'd never seen anything like this before. Ever. They talked about natural rights and natural law. What in the world is that? natural rights and natural law. This underscores their point that the rights you have don't come from man. They come from nature. They come from God. Natural law is the law of the civil society. Again, predates any government. They talked about these truisms, these essential truths. What's an essential truth? It's something that's true no matter where you live, no matter who you are. For instance, the golden rule, do to others as you would have them do unto you. That's not limited to national boundaries or any government. What about the Ten Commandments? Starting with, thou shalt not murder. That's a universal truth, is it not? So they come together. Truth be told, the Revolutionary War had already actually begun in Boston and New York and other parts of the colonies. And they came together from South Carolina and Georgia, Massachusetts and New York and Pennsylvania and Virginia. They came together. And in a very short order, they wrote this, or agreed to this Declaration of Independence. There were five drafts in all. Five drafts in all. We're celebrating on July 4th, not just a document. We're celebrating the reason, the purpose for this country. The Constitution is a governing document. It's the most magnificent governing document ever drafted by human beings. But the Declaration serves as the principal basis for everything. It's concise, and yet it's expansive in its application. The Declaration is rejected by Barack Obama. He used to leave out the part about the Creator. He was mentioned several times in the document. It is rejected by Mondami, who's going to do grave damage to our celebration because he plans to give a speech. I went back when I wrote one of my books, ladies and gentlemen, and I looked at the speech that Woodrow Wilson gave on a July 4th, 1914. Woodrow Wilson was an early American Marxist. He'd been a professor. He'd been president of Princeton. He was a radical ideologue, progeny of Marx. That's why I wrote American Marxism, so you would understand all that. And he gave a speech on the steps outside of Independence Hall in Philadelphia on that July 4th, essentially eviscerating the document. Don't pay attention to the first part of the Declaration, he essentially said. Pay attention to the second half of the document. You see, the first half of the document lays out the purpose for the revolution and the purpose for the nation. The second half is a list of grievances against the king. Woodrow Wilson said, look, back then, in 1776, these colonists, these Americans, they had their own issues. And they espoused them. But the key is that they raised all these concerns with the king. And he said, look, We're new, 1914. We have our own issues. We have our own problems, our own society. We have a right, just as they did, to assert what we believe the country's about. We're not required to parrot and mimic what they said in 1776 on July 4th. And he says it again in front of Independence Hall, 1914. And so they go to the list of grievances, and I suspect Mondami and the others will do it, because they don't believe in the first part of the Declaration. If you're a Marxist and an Islamist, you can't. Because your ideology is not about, it's not about the founding of America. It's not about the Declaration and the principles that undergird it. But you're more than happy to regurgitate the list of the problems that they presented to the king, because that's what it's all about, you see. Not these fundamental principles. No, no. Fundamental beliefs and values. No, we're rejecting those. It's about all the problems you want to raise with society and government. That's the focus. Not long thereafter, another president, Coolidge, a great, great president, he gave a speech almost at the exact same spot as Woodrow Wilson, in front of Independence Hall, about the Declaration of Independence. And he basically condemned Wilson and condemned what Wilson said. And Coolidge said, these are not old ideas. These are not ideas just for one generation of Americans. These are universal. These are ideas that should exist in perpetuity. They go back to Aristotle. They go back to Locke. They're not to be dismissed for some kind of a new ideology. This is our founding belief system, the Declaration of Independence. So Coolidge basically used the opportunity to straighten out Wilson. When Barack Obama spoke, he did the same thing Wilson did. Because, you know, they all, with their little cheat sheets, they see what the prior Marxists have said. The Declaration of Independence is the most concise, substantive, ingenious statement of who we are as a people. The problem for the Marxists, for the Islamists, for the fascists, is that in order to embrace the Declaration of Independence, you must condemn them. This is why I've written in two books, and I've stated here over and over again, and others have regurgitated what I've said long time ago, that these ideologies that came out of Marx, that came out of the American Marxists, that come out of these Islamists, are utterly incompatible with Americanism. That's why their candidates now openly trash our country and seek to destroy it. More when I return.
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0: majority of Democrats say they would vote for a Democratic socialist, and they view socialism favorably. If we don't do something about these colleges and universities, we're never going to recover from this. Also, we're importing people who believe these foreign ideologies. And this is what the Democrat Party wants. Once again, the last book I wrote is called On Power. They're about power. They're not about the Declaration, the Constitution, capitalism. Because keep something in mind. You and I don't believe in a powerful central government. 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These so-called nationalists, populists. No. No. There are guardrails in our system. 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
1: Hey, ladies and gentlemen, there are a lot of hucksters out there, podcasters, among others. They go on and on about, you know, if your favorite tax cuts and you do this, you know, you do, basically if you adopt the Reagan agenda, you're going to get creamed. You're going to lose. There are others, like the Veep, who says, you know, basically the days of Milton Friedman are over. He's more a Hamiltonian. Now, to a lot of people, they don't know what he's talking about because they're not familiar with those men in terms of policy. Let me explain something. One of the great admirers of Milton Friedman was Ronald Reagan. And Reagan sought to adhere as much as he could, as much as any president can, to many of the ideas and beliefs of Milton Friedman. Milton Friedman was a laissez-faire economist. And Reagan's position was, that's the basis from where we start. I also want to remind you that school choice was Milton Friedman's invention. That was his idea. I spoke to him many decades ago about it, and Landmark Legal Foundation litigated on behalf of school choice. It was his idea in the 1950s. He had great ideas across the board for many of the entitlement programs and so forth. I will also remind you that the economy during Reagan's 8 years had massive growth, massive expansion. The economy in the United States grew 25% during the Reagan years. We've never seen anything like it before. Never. It was massive. And I'll remind you also that Reagan won two of the biggest landslides in Republican electoral history. His election and his reelection. The popular vote and the Electoral College vote. And the second time around, he won every single state except Minnesota, which he lost by 3,000 votes to Mondale, who he was running against. So just a flip of 1,500 votes, he would have won every single state. I want you to think about that. So when you have people downplaying Milton Friedman or downplaying Ronald Reagan, I don't really think they know what the hell they're talking about. They're embracing these Pat Buchanan ideologies and big government ideologies and a centralized government ideologies. Now, Alexander Hamilton was a great man. And you'll hear about Alexander Hamilton and how he created basically the financial basis for the national government, which needed a lot of help after the Articles of Confederation and after the Revolutionary War. But Hamilton wasn't just about that. His archenemies were James Madison and Thomas Jefferson. Now, why would that be? Because Hamilton took a very, very liberal view of the Constitution. When it came to the First National Bank during Washington's administration, Washington asked his Secretary of the Treasury, Hamilton, what he thought about it. He asked his Secretary of State, Jefferson, what he thought about it. He asked Madison what he thought about it. Hamilton was all in. Jefferson and Madison said, wait a minute. There's no constitutional authority for a national central bank, a government-run bank. The states can have all the banks they want. The private sector can have all the banks they want. Washington sided with Hamilton. Madison, the father of the Constitution, says, where does this authority come from? Hamilton said, the implied powers of the Constitution. Implied powers? Jefferson said, there are no implied powers And implied power means you can do whatever you want. There's the text of the Constitution, the meaning of the words, the context of the adoption of the Constitution, but there's no implied powers. We fought like hell in Philadelphia for 5 months. There's nothing about implied powers. After the Washington administration, the National Bank was eliminated, but it came up again. It came up again under the presidency of Andrew Jackson, who opposed the National Bank, who opposed it. What I'm getting at here is this. There's a reason why Alexander Hamilton is considered the greatest of the founding fathers by the left. There's a reason why there's a play called Hamilton and not a play called Madison. And not a play called George Mason. And so forth. Now, it's very interesting, as I write in my book on power, you may recall Hamilton and Madison, and John Jay, to a lesser extent, he'd be the first Chief Justice, but nonetheless. You might be surprised because they advocated strongly for the Constitution and the limiting power because the states were not going to ratify the Constitution if they heard about these implied powers, among other things. But then Hamilton moved. And so if we ever do get J.D. here, I would like to have this discussion. Because, ladies and gentlemen, here's the deal. You know, the Marxists believe the world begins today. American history doesn't matter. Declaration, Constitution, they don't really matter. Just like Woodrow Wilson said. We've got problems today, we've got issues today, and we get to decide how we're going to resolve these without the limitations placed on us 200-some years ago. We have our own society, our own representatives. And so they seek to cut us from the moorings of the nation. So it'd be just another failed country doing stupid things. But that's not why we're great. We're not great because government bureaucrats and politicians have great ideas. We're great because their power is limited. Because you have great ideas. Maybe you have stupid ideas. But the idea is you'll do as you wish. Other people will do as they wish. But the Marxists, the American Marxists, they believe the world begins today. Because that's what Marx tells them. All this past history is poison. All it does is drag us down, poisons our thought processes. The world begins today. We take in new information and we apply it, unbound from historical perspectives or acts, because they hold us back as human beings. We need a completely clean slate. You know, Edmund Burke talked about the import of experience. One generation to the next, teaching each generation along the way, learning from each generation along the way. Marx says that's bogus. That's bogus. Keep in mind, he also says religion needs to go. The nuclear family need to go. Why? Because we have great new ideas. We can't be anchored down by these old ideas and these old associations and these old social arrangements. Religion, he said, is mysticism. The family structure exists for the family, not for the greater good of society. This is who this so-called democratic socialist movement is all about. And so I would encourage us to explain to some of our brothers and sisters who are Republicans and otherwise, you're dabbling in a toxic water. When you say, oh, yeah, well, we want to use government for the interests of the people. Of course, government is supposed to be for the interests of the people, but in the context of its limitations. You know, it's not like there isn't government activity. We have localities, we have counties, we have states, we have the federal government. We got bureaucrats all over the place. But government's got to deliver for the people. Deliver what? And where's the line between the nationalists, populists, and the socialists? Where's the line? There is no line. It's knee-jerk or shoot from the hip. The greatest period of growth we've had in this country in modern times, whatever anybody says is up to them, but you can look it up, was the 8 years of the Reagan administration. It was massive. It touched every corner of our country, every corner of our society. We'd never seen anything like it before. Because his tax cuts were massive. They were across the board. They were for big corporations, little companies, individuals. The inheritance tax, so-called, went down to zero. Zero. Capital investment, when Reagan got in, you could deduct it over a period of even decades. He eliminated that. You could deduct it over a period of 1 year, maybe two. Freedom. It's called freedom. And it actually works. And I just fear that going into battle with the communists and the Islamists and these phony democratic socialists, we don't know our own history. We don't know how to make the case for our own country. And too many of our people look starry-eyed, dumbfounded, in the face of affordability, fairness, billionaires. They don't know how to respond. And so they embrace 10, 20, 30, 40% of it, rather than push back. I'll be right back.
0: Mark Levin.
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0: Mm-hmm. Faster. Okay. I just decided today was a good day to get into some of these things, given July 4th is right upon us. This is July 2nd. We will not be here tomorrow. So this is the last time I'm talking to you before July 4th. And this is a very exciting period to me, 250 years. But it's also a very grave situation that we're in right now. Some people blow this off. They say you're overreacting and say, no, you're not. We're facing threats and enemies we've never faced like this before, certainly not in an organized fashion. The Democrat Party is led by weasels and quislings and weaklings. And so that party is doomed. And you listen to these candidates. Some of them are 29 years old. They're failed lawyers. They've accomplished nothing. AOC accomplished nothing. Got this guy in Maine who accomplished nothing. He's a horrid human being. Got this guy in New Jersey. Literally was working with a blind sheik. Stunning. Shocking. You've got individuals who support Hamas and other terror groups running for office and winning the Democrat primaries. Now, there's not a lot we Republicans can do about Democrat primaries. But we have to make sure when it comes to the general elections, we do everything humanly possible to stop these people. Or we will lose our country. They've tried everything. Open borders. That's why this birthright citizenship decision. Listen, ignore the buffoons, some of whom claim to be conservative. What's the big deal? We'll pass legislation. It doesn't work that way. This is a singularly disastrous decision. Disastrous because the court majority was cowardly. They knew what jurisdiction meant back then, and we know what it means today. Nobody contemplated illegal aliens having children in this country who would be citizens. Nobody. I don't care if they write 100 pages or 1,000 pages to try and make the case. There is no case to be made. We're up against these Islamists. We're up against these communists. They don't play by the rules. They use our system to destroy our system. I fear that apart from a handful of individuals, we don't know how to fight back. And so we dismiss it. Country goes through cycles and phases. No, excuse me. Don't acquiesce to this. More when I return.
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0: Tomorrow evening, July 3rd, marks the official wedding date, with a slated 1,000 guests expected to attend the event. A heat wave is bearing down on millions across the country ahead of the 4th of July weekend. Temperatures are expected to intensify across the Northeast today, with major cities like New York, Philadelphia, Washington, D.C. all seeing heat levels above average. New England could also see temperatures near the triple digits as far north as Maine. Much of the same is expected tomorrow. Macy's is putting the final touches on their 4th of July fireworks show, celebrating 250 years of America. Head of pyrotechnics Gary Souza is looking forward to dazzling crowds, as this year also marks the 50th anniversary of the annual fireworks display.
1: The passion that comes out with how the fireworks blend with the music, and then when you add the iconic Brooklyn Bridge, and it just sort of unfolds in front of you, and it's just a wow.
0: Executive producer Will Koss says there is a lot to celebrate.
2: 250th anniversary, 50th Macy's 4th of July fireworks. The show has been a year in planning, and we're just a couple of days away from 85,000 shells and effects firing off of three locations across all of Lower Manhattan.
0: The show starts at 8 p.m. on Saturday night over the Hudson and East River. A total of 85,000 shells will be launched in addition to a new laser light show from the Brooklyn Bridge. The World Cup's round of 32 is back underway today. Earlier, Spain beat Austria 3-0 in Inglewood, California, to move on to the round of 16. Later in Toronto, Portugal defeated Croatia 2-1. Tonight, Algeria and Switzerland play in Vancouver. I'm Rob Martier.
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0: Starting July 4th, families can open new Trump accounts for children under 18. Monica Nelson reports the tax advantage investment accounts are designed to help children build long-term savings.
5: Children born between 2025 and 2028 can receive a $1,000 federal deposit once an account is opened by a parent or guardian. And families can then contribute up to $5,000 a year. Financially, the impact could be significant. Assuming an average annual return of 8%, a $1,000 investment could grow to about $4,000 over 18 years. If a family added $100 a month, the account could grow to roughly $51,000.
0: Registered sex offenders are still allowed to run for public office in California. On Tuesday, the state Senate's Elections Committee rejected a proposal calling for a ban on them doing so. The proposal passed the state assembly unanimously before reaching the state Senate committee. The proposal was written by Fresno Democratic Assembly member Esmeralda Soraya after a registered sex offender tried to run for Fresno City Council. In 2018, the offender pleaded no contest to a misdemeanor charge of being in possession of child sex abuse material. The July 4th weekend means fireworks, picnics, and patriotism. It also means some major discounts for shoppers. Daria Albinger has details.
6: Summer's just officially begun, but retailers are already looking ahead to fall, and you might get some big bargains on things that you will use between now and Labor Day at one of the many long holiday weekend sales. The website Dad Deals suggests you look for discounts on swimwear and other summer fashions, grills, and other outdoor gear. You may find lower prices on major appliances, too. I'm Daria Albinger.
0: The CDC is investigating a mystery diarrhea outbreak unrelated to international travel that's turned up in 15 states. It's called cyclosporiasis, and it's caused by a microscopic parasite that gets into the body through food and water contaminated by feces. New York has been hit the hardest, with anywhere from 31 to 80 of the 145 cases reported. I'm Rob Martier.
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6: 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Our number, 877-381-3811. 877-381-3811. To kind of continue where we left off, you've heard of people saying, I'm a nationalist, I'm a populist, right? What does that mean? I put America first. No, that's not what it means. If you put America first, you're a patriot. You believe in Americanism. What is nationalism, populism? First of all, we're a republic, right? We're not a democracy. And that's a good thing. Because we don't want people voting on our property rights, do we? We don't want people voting on whether we can keep our income, do we? No. Remember our declaration we talked about in the first hour? We have rights that belong to us, given to us by God. People don't get to vote and take them away or alter them and so forth and so on. So I don't know what populism actually means. It was a word that was used in the late 1800s by socialists. Populists. Now, what's a nationalist? Again, there's some confusion there. It's not about Americanism, America first, a nationalist. We have a federal system, right? We have states, states' rights, local rights. You and I don't want an all-powerful central government, do we? Well, if we do, that's not the Constitution, is it? And how does that differ from what the Marxists and the so-called democratic socialists are pushing? No, we are constitutional conservatives. So people who spin you, who push this stuff, are really quite ignorant. We're not nationalists. We're not populists. We're constitutionalists. Now, Theodore Roosevelt, very interesting. The president was at the library yesterday. I thought it was beautiful. I thought his speech was one of the greatest he's ever given, quite frankly. It was hilarious. He was very charismatic. He was very substantive and so forth. Roosevelt was heroic. Bigger than life. He was. But he was no conservative. Roosevelt pushed what he called a new nationalism. And he wrote about it in the New Republic. And I wrote about him writing about it in one of my books. And I went back and I got a copy of that article, the original, and I read it. Roosevelt believed in a very active government. First as governor of New York, which is why they wanted to get him the hell out of there, and then as president of the United States. His new nationalism was a progressive, quote-unquote, political platform. And he introduced it in a speech in Kansas in 1910. And he later wrote about it, and it was published. And it became the foundation for his 1912 campaign. We ran third party in the Bull Moose Party, but the official name of that party was the Progressive Party. And he argued vehemently for a much stronger federal government. He argued for human welfare over property rights, whatever that meant. He argued for strong regulation of labor, strong regulation of industry. As I said, significant federal authority. He wanted significantly higher taxes on wealth. In other words, much of the left-wing agenda that we talk about today wasn't all that different from Woodrow Wilson's agenda. Now, this may shock some of you, I understand. He called it the new nationalism. I get it. But that's what he promoted. So when people talk about Theodore Roosevelt's one of my favorite presidents, and I get that, I really do, you do need to understand that he was really the first so-called progressive president. And he ran on the Progressive Party, Bull Moose Party, third party. And as a result of that, how the sitting president, who had been his vice president, Howard Taft, lost. Roosevelt lost, and Woodrow Wilson came in. A disaster. See, my view is we've had enough powerful centralized government. It's enough already. And one day it'll be handed over to the Marxist Islamists. It'll be there for the taking. One of the strengths of our system, as was envisioned and originally set up, was you don't have all this centralized power except where you're supposed to have it. And the power belongs in the state, so it's much more difficult for, say, the Marxists and the Islamists to walk in and have an entire infrastructure ready to go. And the Democrats keep pushing that, don't they? National health care. National this, national that, national housing, national that. Yeah, exactly. This is a totalitarian mindset. So when people push this nationalism, populism, new nationalism, they have an obligation, as far as I'm concerned, to explain to us, beyond the generalizations and the slogans, what exactly do they mean and what are its limits and how do we draw those limits, especially when people come to power who mean us no good. Remember what we've talked about before on power. Remember what Montesquieu said in The Spirit of the Laws. What did he say? Power must check power. When you look at your Constitution, that's what it's all about. Separation of powers. Powers divided between this new federal government and the state governments. And then, of course, the power of the individual, the sovereign, each of you. The more you centralize government, I don't care if you make it a populist centralization, a nationalist centralization, whatever you want to call it, the more you are destroying the entire purpose of this country, the Declaration, the more you are destroying the constitutional limits on power. Let's take it one step further. Why do we believe that the centralization of power, that nationalism and so forth and so on, is a good thing? Why have critical decisions made by fewer and fewer of our fellow citizens? What is it that these fellow citizens of ours have that makes them smarter, more wise, more prudential? What is it that they have that's so special? Nothing. Nothing. Why do we keep giving more and more power to Washington, more and more power to, in the case of New York, mayors, governors? What is the point? Because we don't want to make decisions for ourselves anymore? Because they're going to make these righteous, incredible decisions? They're politicians. Why are they going to do that? So this is a problem. We're talking about a 29-year-old that just won a house race in Colorado, who barely got out of law school, was such a bad lawyer, she had to leave the corporation she was working for, a complete failure. She runs for Congress. She gets elected on the Democrat side, which means she's going to win. It's Denver. And you go down the list. Why is it that she and a handful of others are more capable of making decisions about your life, your medical care, your housing, everything, when she's a complete and utter failure? What is it about her, or anybody else for that matter, that gives them this kind of authority? Now, let's go back to Hamilton. When we have somebody who says, I prefer Hamilton to Friedman, these kinds of individuals that I'm talking about, this representative, soon to be representative in Colorado, she would agree with Hamilton about implied powers, about necessary and proper powers to execute and institute laws. And so what are the limits? There are no limits. There are no limits. Nationalism, populism, which to me is socialist light. It's not capitalism, and it's certainly not republicanism, small r republicanism. It's not constitutionalism. Everybody thinks they're smarter than Aristotle, Cicero, Locke, Montesquieu, the founding fathers. They all think they're smarter. Why are they smarter? They're not smarter. Because they managed to get elected to office, they're smarter? No. Means they managed to get elected to office. That's all. You know, the opinion of most politicians in this country is very low, and yet we are willing to confer on them choices about our health care, choices about our educational system, choices about on and on and on. Why? Why is that? What we are celebrating on July 4th is our independence from a monarchy, a dictatorship. For what? For our liberty, for our unalienable rights, for our individual sovereignty. We're not celebrating nationalism and populism. We're celebrating Americanism. I'll be right back.
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0: period of about 1910, 1911 or so, Theodore Roosevelt was America's preeminent progressive political leader, a dynamo. And this new nationalism he talked about, we always give new labels to these things. They sound very cool. I'm a nationalist populist. Until you go back and research what it is. It's the language of the socialists. When you say you're more Hamiltonian than Milton Friedman, it's very interesting because Hamilton, as I've pointed out to you now, was really, let me put it this way, Jefferson and Madison were repulsed by Hamilton as time went on before he died from the duel. And they felt that he double-crossed the states because he supported the Constitution and then he supported an interpretation of the Constitution that many of the most left-wing justices would support. I'm not putting him down, I'm explaining history. Hamilton's perspective, by the way, won the day early on. And this is typically the case. You know, those of us who fight for limited government, individual freedom, economic freedom, and so forth, we're always on defense. We're always on defense because most people don't understand liberty because they've never experienced the opposite. And so they figure to always be here, even if they vote for a socialist or a communist or whatever it is. And it's not the case. Reagan explained it, others explained it, is one generation away from being eliminated. That's why when you go online and you say people that calm down, everything's fine, nobody's hyper. But people who see clearly understand what's at stake. And it's not a time to, quote unquote, calm down. It's a time to engage. Engage. That's the whole point. The other side is engaged in destroying our society. And that's the truth. Let's see here. Between the 23rd of August and the 11th of September this year, 1910, Mr. Roosevelt made a journey of nearly 5,500 miles. In the course of that journey, he gave addresses in 14 states. The audiences which gathered at the meetings, which had been arranged in advance, numbered certainly a third of a million. And it goes on. If an unprejudiced, thoughtful American who had left this country in 1895 and spent 15 years in a remote region away from all news of the world had returned in the summer of 1910, he would, within a few days of his arrival, have been impressed with the change that had taken place in a public opinion and even in the public point of view. Again, this is from 1910. When he left, public opinion was hard. That is when Roosevelt did. Rather sordid, decidedly materialistic. Very placent. Now, I want to remind you, it's my recollection that Marx died in the 1850s, give or take. So this was about a half a century after Marx died. Roosevelt was well aware of who Marx was, as was Wilson, as were all these so-called progressives. Or I call them, as you know, American Marxists. And let's see if I can get deeper into this with you. So this idea of centralized government, centralized economic decisions, it's not a new idea. It's just a bad idea. You know, this thing about the Constitution. It was Woodrow Wilson who wrote and said, "The Constitution is like the human body. All the organs have to work together. government's like a human body. All the organs have to work together. So-called separation of power, separation of human organs, will kill us. The human body, whether the individual or the society, can't function. The separation of power this way. Of course, he was wrong. I'll be right back. You know, I used to think a mattress was just furniture until I got my ghost bed made right here in America. 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
3: 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Heavy equipment, operators, and time was donated. Work parties organized, and the cleanup and repairs moved ahead with enthusiasm. Trent Jackson has ramrodded much of the project, and a recent update from him indicates the pump house has been repaired thanks to the Wenatchee River Institute. The debris has been cleared out, and the project has received over $12,000 to help with the work. What a great gesture of support for this place where youth can start their fishing lives and memories.
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1: All right. 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Please help make a difference now and for the next generation. And this is the organization, the ministry through which to do it. Now, during that little break, I was refreshing myself on the speech in 1910, the new nationalism that Roosevelt gave and was later written as an article. It is very radical. It is very left-wing. And you need to understand that this idea of socialism is not new. It's been tried and tried and tried again throughout Europe before here. This idea of communism is not new. It's quite old, actually. And they act like it's new when it's not. But I find it interesting in particular that the least accomplished among us are the most vociferous for these ideologies. Look at Bernie Sanders. He's never done anything. Look at AOC. She's never done anything. Look at Mondami. He's never done anything. But they give these speeches about society and economics and justice and equality. You know, you have people applying these ideologies to our lives, to real world. That's not the way it's supposed to work. I always try to explain, Americanism, capitalism are not ideologies. Now, they're philosophies, but what's an ideology? An ideology is a fanatical belief in something that you will pursue no matter what. the conservative belief system or the Declaration or the Constitution, it creates an environment for you to make decisions, to make individual decisions, right? That's not an ideology. Make whatever decisions you want. Good decisions, bad decisions, left-wing decisions, right-wing decisions, doesn't matter. But an ideology compels a certain type of approach and the institution of that approach and the all of society instituting that approach. That's completely different. Now, I don't know how many more people have to die to demonstrate that communism is a defective, beyond defective ideology. That Marx's discussion about the human functioning and so forth is utterly defective, that he does not understand human beings. I don't know how many more people have to die to prove this point, or suffer, or imprison these police states. It's a defective ideology. It utterly misreads human nature. And yet, what you see in these communist dictatorships is they try and force the ideology on the people, even though it doesn't work. What's the biggest problem with communism? The biggest problem is it's anti-human being. You have an independent free will, not under communism. You've got a brain, the ability to reason and think things through. Well, under communism, you're not allowed to do that. You march in line toward a goal that's created for you. And so what happens? Freedom is under attack relentlessly. The freedom to think is under attack relentlessly. They're involved in brainwashing and indoctrination constantly. That's why you see in our top universities, there's no academic freedom. None. There's ideology. Ideology. There's no debate, no engagement, unless you put your physical safety on the line. There can't be. Because in order to have paradise, in order to have these parasitical programs and be equal and everything, you can't have a challenge. You can't have different points of view. No. Everybody has to row in the same direction, march in the same direction, and on and on and on. And we know that's the case because look around the world. That's what it is. Cuba, Nicaragua, North Korea, Communist China. Same applies to Islam and Islamists. In order to accomplish and get to the promised land, you can't have detractors who distract. You can't have any of that. And when I read this Roosevelt new nationalism, or when I hear about nationalists, populists, these are dangerous thought processes. The people who say don't even know what it means beyond certain slogans and generalities. But they are attacking the Declaration. They are attacking the Constitution. They are attacking the American experiment. This is why you see what people call the overlap between the woke right and the Islamist Marxists. Because in the case of the nationalist populace, they've abandoned what makes America great for some kind of socialism light and central government and all the rest of it. And in the case of the Islamists and Marxists, they've never embraced any of it anyway. And so they want an activist central government. Now, for the Marxist Islamists, but particularly the Marxists, they cover what they're doing. They camouflage it with passion and emotion. You notice they're always yelling at the top of their lungs. They're always saying the same slogans. They're always talking about equality and get the billionaires and the occupiers and the this and the that and so forth. And so if you don't know much, you're there, yeah, that's right. That's right. You need a fair system. Yeah, fair. That's right. What does it even mean? But the woke Reich, R-E-I-C-H, these neo-fascists is what they are. They're attacking our economic system as much as the Marxists do. They're attacking our culture as much as the Marxists do. It does remind me of the 1930s in Germany, where the fascists and the communists are constantly fighting with each other, and yet they have large areas of agreement. But for you and me, the problem is we have no agreement with these people. And they'll take us down. Because the Democrat Party is weak. It's led by very, very weak individuals. I think we've done a better job than most to push this woke right out. And I must say, 14 months ago, I was it. There was nobody else doing this. Nobody. Nobody. But now I'm very pleased to say there's many people who have awakened to this and have now grown a pair to fight it. Sometimes you just have to show the way. The same with language. Language is critical. We've talked about this. A couple of years ago, nobody used Marxist and communist on Fox or on talk radio or generally. It's always progressive or socialist. So I came out with my book, American Marxism, and I said, that's enough already. These are Marxists. Stop allowing them to use a different nomenclature in order to softball their ideology. Now we call them what they are, Marxists and communists. I've been telling you now for 2 years about power. Power is the central motivating force in much of humanity, but in the wrong hands, it is the only motivating force. And we wrote, and I talked about negative power, positive power. Remember all that? And the consequences of both, good and bad. Well, now I see on TV and radio, people are saying they're out for power. They're out for, it's very good. I'm glad people are plagiarizing my thoughts and making these statements. It's very good. But then what? Then what? Nothing. Nothing. I'll be right back.
0: Mark Levin.
2: 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You can't love what you don't know.
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5: May 15, 9 a.m. Two women quietly waiting at the doctor's office. Woman 1 says, "Cold day, huh?" Woman 2, "What's that?" Woman 1, "Kinda cold today." Woman 2, "Yeah, wasn't expecting that." Woman 1, "What is it, 47 degrees? Woman 2, "No, more like 45. Woman 1, yeah, makes sense. At least it's not raining. Woman 2, "That would be sad." Woman 1, "So sad." Woman 2, "Ah, the weather." Woman 1, "Crazy." Please, don't waste your small talk. 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
7: 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It all-

0: Pennsylvania Assembly Room in downtown Philadelphia, what it is today, was where the Second Continental Congress met to debate, then draft, then adopt the Declaration of Independence, is exactly the same location where they spent 5 months, many years later, debating and adopting the Constitution of the United States. Isn't that amazing? Same place. Same place. History is fascinating. And to those of us who love our country, who believe in our system, who want to defend it and promote it, it's essential. And once you know more and more of our history, it's not only so compelling and intriguing, but it causes you to be even a bigger defender of it. It truly does. And then when you see people coming here, Mandami from Uganda, this woman now in Colorado from Ethiopia, this guy in New Jersey from wherever the hell he is, and on and on and on, and you see the way they talk about our country, their abuses of power, they're condemning our history. We need to stand up to this. The hell do these people think they are? You come into our country, you manage to use our electoral system, you work your way through the Democrat primaries, and you trash our country, you trash our history. All the men and women who've died to secure this nation. A relative handful of punks come in here from the third world, or punks who are homegrown who are brainwashed in colleges and universities? What have they contributed to this society? Can you name anything? They haven't contributed anything. They're mobsters. Who push mobster ideologies? That's what communism and socialism and Islamism are. They're mobster ideologies. 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Okay, Rich, did you send me the call link? Because I can't find it. Yeah, it didn't show up, unfortunately. Give me a caller. Go ahead. I didn't hear you. I didn't hear you. Sirius XM, Gary in Virginia, how are you?
1: Mark, you're great, great patriot, and I'm very, very happy and pleased to speak to you. I've listened to you for, I don't know, 20 years.
0: Thank you, brother.
1: I just can't imagine how you prepare for all this. It's amazing. And I'm a member of the tribe, you know what I mean?
0: Yeah.
1: And I have thought about this, and you have an ear with the president, at least some ear with the president. I probably never will, even though I've been to Mar-a-Lago a few times. And I've been thinking about this a lot because I guess Michael A. has his own radio station now, and he's talking about how Trump did this and Trump did that, and he got all this money, and he's, you know, worth $6 billion. Well, that's true, and I can do math. You know, 10% of that $600 million. I've heard the number $100 million banted around for how much was spent to get all these Democrats elected in New York and in California. And my thought process is, if Trump is who he really says he is, and he can really influence all of these elections, he's got enough self-worth. He can do it on his own and combat Soros all the way.
0: All right, we're going to have to go just because of the music. It kind of came out of left field, so I'm not really up on that.
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11: A sweltering heat dome is smothering the eastern part of the United States through the July 4th holiday weekend. Temperatures are expected to intensify across the Northeast today, with major cities like New York, Philadelphia, Washington, D.C., all seeing heat levels above average. New England could see temperatures near the triple digits as far north as Maine.

0: reports say he was found unconscious last month at his home due to a possible heart attack. The statement does not address the new reports and comes as Kentucky Governor Andy Beshear says he's been kept in the dark about McConnell's health.
1: Now, we've received no information, no updates. If there's been any direct outreach, I'm unaware of it. I don't want to speculate about anybody's health. The only things that I know, I've read, and I can't verify.
0: In the statement released on Thursday, his team says Senator McConnell appreciates the outpouring of support he's receiving while he continues his recovery in the hospital. Dust from the Sahara Desert is blowing into parts of the U.S. The phenomenon is not abnormal and typically happens each year when easterly winds carry air and dust from the Sahara over the Atlantic and into the region. That means the dust travels more than 6,000 miles through strong upper-level winds. I'm Rob Martier.
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0: The government's latest job report shows a slowdown in hiring, but there are some encouraging signs as well. Daria Albinger has details.
6: The Labor Department says employers added just 57,000 jobs in June. That's far fewer than the 115,000 economists were predicting, and even further shy of the 172,000 that were added in May. But there are also signs that if you have a job, you're more likely to keep it than you might have been a few months ago. Unemployment fell to 4.2% nationally.
0: Biohazard issues are growing in the aftermath of the Boyle Heights warehouse fire in Los Angeles. The rotting food, including meat, beef, pig feet, and crab meat, is decomposing more each day, contributing to a strong odor. The warehouse stored 85 million pounds of food, with an estimated more than 40 million pounds of spoiled food remaining. Many people who live and work nearby say the smell has become unbearable and is making them sick. The Los Angeles County Department of Public Health warns the remaining material must be properly contained. The rotting food has already attracted rats and birds to the property. An Arizona inmate is safe after getting stuck in a hospital wall during a failed escape attempt. Monica Nelson has more.
7: The Maricopa County Sheriff's Office says the female inmate was at a Phoenix Medical Center Wednesday when she asked to use the bathroom. Deputies say that's when she tried to climb up into the ceiling to escape, but ended up getting stuck between two walls. She was later rescued and then checked out for injuries. It's unclear how far she made it before getting stuck.
0: California now has an official Bruce Lee Day. The bill designating May 17th as Bruce Lee Day in the Golden State was signed into law on Tuesday by Governor Gavin Newsom. It was introduced by Assemblymember Matt Haney of San Francisco, where Lee was born. The tribute is meant to honor the icon's impact on film, culture, and Chinese American history. May 17th was chosen as the date because it was on that day that Lee returned to San Francisco at the age of 18 after spending his childhood in Hong Kong. I'm Rob Martier.
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1: Hello, America. 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Our number, 877-381-3811, 877-381-3811. Breitbart poll, majority of Democrats say they would vote for a Democratic socialist, view socialism favorably. We're importing communists, Islamists, and socialists into our country, and we're raising them through our school systems. It's a recent Economist YouGov survey revealed. Across the board, a plurality of respondents, 45% said they would not vote for such a candidate, followed by 29% who said they would, 26% who remain unsure. Predictably, the vast majority of Republicans, 85%, said they would not vote for a Democratic socialist, but most Democrats, 62%, said they would. Further, only 11% of Democrats said they would not, and over a quarter, 27%, said they are not sure. A plurality of independents, 40%, said they would not vote for a Democratic socialist, 24% said they would. So overwhelmingly, Republicans say no. Significantly, independents say no. Overwhelmingly, Democrats say yes. An even greater majority, 73% of self-described liberals, said they would support a Democratic socialist than most 2024 voters of former Vice President Kamala Harris. 64% said they would as well. Only 5% of Trump voters said the same. Now, the survey also revealed that more Democrats view socialism more favorably than capitalism. 34% choosing socialism, 22% choosing capitalism. 58% of Democrats view socialism in general favorably. Believe this crap? The rise of socialism in the Democrat Party has been well documented, making waves after New York City's elected a socialist mayor, a communist mayor. But it's still alarming that a majority of people are voting for socialists, obviously. It's ignorance. It's alarming. You see the disaster in these countries like China, Laos, Vietnam, Cambodia, and so forth. It doesn't seem to matter because they don't experience it. They don't care. They'll always have their lattes. They'll always have their weekends, you know. You don't view it as any big deal. Sure, I want socialists. Yeah, I want more, and I want fair, and I want this, and I want that. Sick. And really, what do they give to the country? You know, we've had generations before. They went into the draft, or maybe they became Boy Scouts and Girl Scouts, or whatever it was. You don't see that in any large scale anymore, do you? Peter Schweitzer, who's a fantastic, good friend, more than a million U.S. citizens are being raised in China due to birth tourism. Thank you, John Roberts. By the way, Amy Comey Barrett, there's a big piece in the New York, in the National Review defending her. And there and elsewhere, they say, look at all the great decisions she has had from a constitutionalist perspective. Can anybody tell me her judicial philosophy? That's the problem. People will try and give her judicial philosophy. I don't see one. I don't see one with John Roberts. Now, I see that they're not radicals, right? They're not leftists. They're not the three Mouseketeer Democrat women. But that doesn't give us a definition. It tells us what they're not, not what they are. What is Amy Comey Barrett's judicial philosophy? She's not an originalist of the sort of a Scalia or a Thomas or an Alito, even a Gorsuch. And therein lies the problem. And so when it comes to some of these big cases, she is unpredictable. Not because she's quote-unquote independent, because it's very, very difficult to determine what her moorings are. That's the truth. According to Schweitzer, author of The Invisible Coup, The Depth

0: of birth tourism is unclear, noting that the Chinese government boasts of more than 1 million Chinese who have U.S. citizenship as a product of birthright citizenship. No, according to the Chinese government, said Schweitzer, they believe that every year on average since 2013, roughly 100,000 Chinese babies have been born in the United States. That is a government estimate from China. Research firms in China put that number sometimes even higher. Problem is our federal government doesn't know. We don't track this. They don't put on the birthright certificate the nationality of the parents. So that's the inherent problem. We don't know the scope of it. The scope of it is massive, obviously. Massive. Now, why do you think China's doing that? To destroy our country. To create spies, to get people elected. You can't stop them if they're citizens. They could actually get elected to be president of the United States. What a disaster what the court did to us. And don't understate it. Don't pretend it's no big deal. Don't pretend there's legislative fixes. There aren't. It's a big damn deal. There's other things that caught my attention today. This was big. Bloodier than Stalingrad, writes CNN. The number of casualties in Russia's war on Ukraine reaches 2 million. Russia's decision to launch a full-scale invasion of Ukraine has now cost that country some 450,000 lives, according to a new study that estimates the war's total casualty numbers to have surpassed 2 million. The research by the Center for Strategic and International Studies estimates Russia has suffered 1.4 million casualties, including killed, wounded, and missing soldiers, a stunning number that amounts to roughly 1% of the country's population. The losses are not spread evenly across Russia, with poor areas and ethnic minorities suffering significantly higher casualty rates. Stories of male populations of small, remote villages being virtually wiped out are becoming more common in Russia opposition media. According to the study, Russia is currently unable to recruit new troops at the same rate as they're losing them. The rates are astounding, says Seth Jones, a Riley McCabe, and authors of the study. They said Russian fatalities in Ukraine are more than four times greater than all U.S. fatalities in all wars combined since World War II, and more than nine times greater than all Soviet and Russian fatalities in all wars combined since World War II. Meanwhile, Ukraine is estimated to have endure between 525,000 and 625,000 casualties, including 125,000 to 150,000 fatalities. Neither Russia nor Ukraine release official casualty data, but the latest CSIS figures are broadly in line with Western estimates. In terms of casualties, the war is becoming much more costly for Russia than it is for Ukraine. Now, the study, the pair said that the casualty rate has likely risen to nearly 8 to 1 in the first half of this year, meaning that for every Ukrainian soldier killed, wounded, or missing, there are 8 Russian casualties. For much of the war, the rate stood at between 2 to 3 Russian casualties to 1 Ukrainian loss. Jones and McCabe said that the recent increase is down to Kiev's advances in its drone program, especially its ability to greatly extend the kill zone. That is, the area around the front lines that is so saturated with drones that it makes it almost impossible for Russian troops to enter. Ukraine's defense in-depth strategy has been effective in killing and wounding Russian soldiers as well as limiting Russian maneuver, they said. However, they said there are other reasons why Russia is suffering so much, including Russia's attrition strategy, its failure to effectively conduct combined arms and joint warfare, its poor tactics and training, corruption, and low morale. Whatever the reasons, the data paints a horrendous picture. With 2 million total casualties, the war in Ukraine has now likely surpassed the Battle of Stalingrad, widely considered to be the bloodiest conflict in history. Wow. I'll be right back.
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0: I don't really follow a lot of basketball, men's or women's. I used to follow it a lot when I was young. I just don't anymore. There seem like so many overpaid prima donnas. I'm just being honest. But I keep reading articles about Caitlin Clark in the WNBA. The fouls that are committed against her, including being punched in the throat. And these aren't normal basketball fouls. I mean, they are very, very physical fouls, like you're intending to really hurt somebody and you're targeting them. And it seems to me that it happens frequently, or at least frequently enough. And here we have another story. Caitlin Clark is a WNBA All-Star Game starter, earning the third All-Star nod of her career. But it's no thanks to her peers. Clark was involved in one of the biggest voting discrepancies of the 2026 WNBA All-Star Game. While fans and the media voted Clark second and third on their respective ballots among guards, Clark earned just the 11th most votes from her fellow players. In order to select the WNBA All-Star Game starters, fans accounted for 50% of the vote, while current players and a media panel accounted for 25%. Along with Clark, fellow Fever stars Aaliyah Boston and Kelsey Mitchell were named. But of WNBA All-Star starters, Boston had one of the other biggest discrepancies among voting groups. Boston was number one with the fans, number five with the media, just eighth on her fellow players' ballots. And it goes on. So it was left to the players, pretty much. She might not have gotten on there, but for the public. Now she's a superstar. Keep that in mind. She's a superstar. So what accounts for this? I'll tell you what accounts for this. I've thought about it, and I'm not one to immediately say racism, but it's racism. The kinds of fouls against this woman that seem to be too frequent, this sort of thing. Now, she may not be the only one who's treated like this in various categories, but to me, she's the only one who's treated in the various categories this way. I don't know. And the league ought to do something about it. The league ought to do something about it. She's white, obviously, and if she wasn't white, and this was happening in a white, predominantly white league to say a black player, I'd want something done about that. You'd want something done about it. Others would want something done about it. Well, why not here? Because what else explains this? Seriously, what else explains it? So the league needs to get to the bottom of this, and they need to deal with it. And I'd love if some sports broadcasters, some probably do talk about it, I don't know enough, but more of them should talk about it, so we all hear about it. And you bring on some shaming and some pressure to cut it out. Just cut it out. I know it's a tough sport. That's not my point. My point is it seems to happen a lot to her. All right. Let's take a few calls here. Peter, Gainesville, Florida, the great WSKY. How are you, Peter?
1: I am quite well, thanks. How about yourself?
0: Very well, thank you. Well, not really, but well enough. How are you?
1: Not bad. Being late, fat and lazy. So I thought I'd call about the three laws of socialism as written by von Mises.
0: Yes, von Mises. Go ahead.
1: Yes. Law number one, logic is absolutely forbidden. And the best example of that is Bernie Sanders. He brags about being stupid. Law number two.
0: Yeah.
1: Socialism has never worked because I wasn't running it. And law number three, socialism won't work until the entire planet is socialist.
0: It's all true. But I just don't feel like there's a concerted, organized, laser-focused effort to push back against these people. I just don't. And it's going to take, you know, it's going to take broadcasters, but it's also going to take leading politicians, whether in the Democrat Party and certainly in the Republican Party, to explain things. They should be giving speeches on July 4th. They should be explaining the connection between the Declaration and the Constitution and private property rights. They should explain why affordability and prosperity and equality are gained through market capitalism and that sort of thing. But they don't. They just don't. All right, Peter, have a wonderful 4th, brother. Tom, Greenwood, Indiana, the great WFDM. How are you, Tom?
2: Mr. Levin, thank you for taking my call. I appreciate it.
0: Of course.
2: Scary times that we're in. I keep telling everybody we're in a revolutionary war, but without the muzzleloaders and the cannons. And people are looking at me like, you're crazy. And I'm like, do you see what's going on here? Do you see it? And what scares me
0: is... By the way, you're right.
2: Oh, well, thank you. I mean, I just think about that, and I think about history, and I'm like, wait a minute. You know, we don't have the guns and the cannons, but this is the way that... And you've been talking about this for... I've been listening to you probably 20, 25 years. So I remember way back when you were talking about this, and I was like, I don't know if it's ever going to get there. And it's gotten there, and it's scary. And what scares me is earlier today I saw a post on Facebook, and... I posted it, says, we're sick of being told to accept every culture but our own. And it opened up a can of worms. And this one woman responded back, well, we're on stolen land. And I'm like, wait a minute. How do I come back at this? So I did some research, and it was a case years ago where the government settled for billions. I think it was like $35 billion or something to some tribe. And how do you respond to something like that? Or do you just, like, kind of let that comment go? Because I'm like, you know, I want to have some more information.
0: This is what the Marxists argue. That we are all on stolen land. That the white Europeans came in here and stole it. From the Native Americans and stole it from Latinos and stole it from whomever. And the answer is this. Everybody is on land that was not originally land that belonged to their ethnicity. Except for the Jews in the Middle East. But let's put that aside. So who was first in Northern America? Who was first? Actually, it wasn't even the Native Americans. And so it's an argument. And then I would say, in your case, ma'am, if you're on stolen land, then why don't you get off of it? Get off the stolen land and give your home or your business or whomever it is to whom you think it belongs to. Marxists and socialists don't fix it. We'll be right back. 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
1: I'm going to play a montage for you, America, of Democrat candidates running for office using the same exact rhetoric about AIPAC that white supremacists are using. Now, AIPAC is nothing more than an American Political Action Committee, of which there are thousands. It's called the American Israel Political Action Committee. And they're trying to promote Americanism and support for Israel and vice versa. That's all it is. It's actually one of the smaller PACs when you compare it to some of the really big ones in the top 10 and so forth. But tell me if you can tell who's who. Now, it's harder on radio. You can't see the faces. But again, Democrat candidates and white supremacists. Cut one, go.
2: Now is the time of monsters. These monsters take many forms today.
3: That Zionist monster that is draining the lifeblood out of the American people.
2: They move millions in dark money to accomplish a single goal. To preserve their power so that they can turn us against one another.
4: They want the American right and left to fight each other. They want to press the division.
5: It is a divide and conquer type of strategy.
6: This is a part of the Jewish divide and conquer strategy.
7: No American should die for Israel.
4: Yeah! We don't want to die for Israel. Americans don't want to die for Israel.
8: The corrupt special interests like AIPAC taking and sucking money out of our communities.
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10: Both Republicans and Democrats are controlled by the Zionists.
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24: We really need to ask ourselves whether or not it is in our best interest to allow the Israeli government and Benjamin Netanyahu to dictate to us what our foreign policy will be.
25: The people who run the American foreign policy are the Zionist Jewish extremists.
5: Our police system, right, takes training from the Israeli military.
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27: Psycho, savage, evil, devil, pedophile, Epstein, disgusting, rapist savages.
28: The satanic, Talmudic, pedophilic cabal that's really running the Trump White House.
1: Yep, there you go. I've never seen anything like this, ever. It's across the political spectrum. Across the political spectrum. This Malat Kiros, this Colorado 1st Congressional District Marxist candidate who just won, 29 years old, a failed lawyer, has absolutely no success, nothing. Listen to her. Cut to go.
29: We will not wait to take the fight to Donald Trump and the oligarchy. We will not wait to abolish ICE and pass Medicare for all. We will not wait to put an end to the politics of the past, to get big money out of our politics, and to reject corporate PACs and AIPAC. And no, we will not wait to end the genocide in Palestine.
30: I want you all, seriously, look at each other. Half of the people here are strangers to you all. Just months ago, you didn't know them. But now you have comrades. That is a movement. Mm-hmm.
1: Sick and getting sicker. Sick and getting sicker. Mm-hmm. Gustavo Gordillo, New York City Democratic Socialists of America co-chair on MS Now today. See, they're promoting these commies. It's just unbelievable. Cut five, go.
0: I'll say that we really prioritized the congressional races this cycle because we knew that our performance in these races would become the measure of our power, and it would influence how the political establishment orients toward us. After we won the mayoral race, we saw in New York State, figures like Kathy Hochul, who were really, you know, had been aligned with the establishment, they started to adopt some of our platform. We were able to reach a major step toward universal childcare, I think, as a result of that election. And it's not surprising to me that now that we have so many more electoral victories under our belt, that people are trying to learn from that, I hope. But I think it's still too early to say, you know, there were huge mistakes made, I think, in the 2024 presidential race, you know, not even allowing a Palestinian to speak at the DNC convention is something that people will not soon forget.
1: How about allow Hamas to speak at the convention? That would be more fitting, don't you think? Same guy, cut six, go.
2: Do you think it's too early for me to ask if the path to the presidency for a Democrat is going to run through DSA?
0: I think that we will be trying to influence the next presidential primary, and it's still too soon to say how.
2: Say who?
0: Yeah, to say who. You know, I think that many in the organization would be very thrilled if Alexandria Ocasio-Cortez ended up running, but ultimately that's her decision, and we'll be in conversation.
1: Then there's Nitha Raman, socialist L.A. mayoral candidate, on CNN yesterday. Cut seven, go.
3: Why are you a Democratic socialist?
6: You know, I'm a member of the DSA. I'm also a member of the Democratic Party. And I really got into this work to make sure that we are serving the people of Los Angeles. And I don't think there's particularly a Democratic socialist way or a Democratic Party way of fixing a street light or fixing a pothole or making sure that we're delivering for the residents of the city.
1: Then there's Mondami at a press conference yesterday. Cut eight, go.
7: And we raise taxes on the wealthiest New Yorkers instead of taking more from those with the least. Throughout this process, I've been reminded of the words of the Austrian economist Friedrich Hayek. If socialists understood economics, they wouldn't be socialists. If these past months have shown us anything, it is that socialists not only understand economics just as well as the capitalists who came before, but that we can solve their years of mismanagement through an embrace of our principles.
1: What does that even mean? What does that mean, Rich? It means nothing. This guy's a fluffer nutter. What does that mean? I don't know. Just like I don't know what he means. I don't know what he means. Ro Conman, in a video message yesterday. Now, this guy, Ro Conman, he and his wife are worth about $350 million. She spent a lot of time working the stock market. She inherited a great deal of money from her father, who was a auto parts, I believe, a magnate in Ohio. And Ro Conman Khanna has benefited from that enormously, and he's been talking about, you know, the rich and the, I don't know, the gilded years and so forth and so on. It's just sickening. All these punks are sickening. And again, they're second generation, perhaps, or third generation, or first generation. Cut nine, go.
8: Yesterday was a big night for progressives. Colorado shows a new generation of progressives like Milad are building a new and bold Democratic Party. It's time for the old guard to step aside.
1: Now, let me tell you about this guy. Rich, open your microphone a second. This guy contacted us and claimed he was a moderate. Remember that?
9: I do.
1: And he wanted to come on. He said, I'm a different kind of Democrat. I'm more moderate. We may not always agree, but we may agree on some things. Remember all that, Rich?
9: I do.
1: Now look at him. He's a complete whore.
9: That is
1: a complete. What's that?
4: That is true.
1: It is true. He's a complete whore, this guy. It's disgusting. He's disgusting. I'm not even going to play any more of him. They're all disgusting, actually. All right. In today's summertime, and of course, there's a lot of big bills that come in summertime. 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

0: 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Here's Tucker Carlson. Remember him? I told you he was an a-hole. Praising Islam. Praising Islam. Hat tip, Dunk Bar TV, cut 13, go.
1: I'm not going to take another lecture in my country about Islam this, Islam that. You're lying.
2: Whatever it's worth, a pretty fervent Christian. And I feel completely comfortable here.
0: By the way, how is he a fervent Christian? What does he do? People throw these words around. I'm just curious. He's a fervent Christian? How? Does he seem like a fervent Christian to you folks? I'm just wondering. He gets to question my faith. I'm questioning his. Where is he a fervent Christian? How? By praising Sharia law and Islam? I don't understand. Go ahead.
3: In the Middle East? It's amazing. It's amazing.
4: Well, I like it here. A lot.
3: The mockery of Islam. And no president should mock Islam. He's like, you know what Islam means? Submission. I don't think I'm against that, actually. Anyone who submits to God, like, I'm just for that.
5: The Christian worldview, and by the way, also the Muslim worldview, is a universal worldview. Anybody can come to this faith.
6: And many times I said on television, the problem is Islam, the problem is Muslims. Like, they all want to kill us. They're all crazy. They're all in this lunatic suicide cult created by Muhammad in the 7th century. And I believe that. I was hysterical. I believe that. No, that's not true. Nothing about that is true.
7: Keep USA did a poll and they asked the audience, what they considered to be the greatest threat to America. And they did put radical Islam at number one. I'm wondering where you think those sentiments are coming from.
8: The Israeli government. You know, I don't know anyone in the United States in the last 24 years who's been killed by radical Islam.
9: How many Americans have been killed by Shia terrorism in my lifetime, which is 56 years? I can't think of any.
3: Islamic Jihad, whatever that is. Islamic Jihad. Sharia law.
10: Well, in...
3: Sorry, Sharia law!
10: No, you should know, Seth, that the real danger is Sharia law. Sharia law. And you can tell when you go to a place like Abu Dhabi or Riyadh, like, oh, man, I hope we don't ever wind up with a society like this with a rape rate of zero where you leave your keys in your
0: Lamborghini. Oh, bullcrap, you moron. The brutalization of women, the indentured servants. Listen to this jackass. Go ahead.
10: worry about it being stolen. And, you know, if people want to get wasted, they do it at home. You know what I mean?
11: Yeah.
10: I hope we don't wind up with that.
2: I have more in common with the sincerely religious Pakistani cab driver. Pakistanis are all super nice to me. The whites are all kind of craven and sad.
5: I just like reverent people. And anyone who bows down before God and admits I'm not God five times a day, but that person is not by definition my enemy.
0: Boy, this guy is incredible, isn't he? He doesn't know a damn thing or he's a liar. And I guarantee he hasn't read any of the scholarship. By that I mean the Islamists. And what they have said, I've told you, I have it right on my desk, Ayatollah Khomeini's Mein Kampf, the Islamic government. You don't get that out of here. I don't know what it bothers me. I don't know what bothers me. Look at the treatment of women. Look what's going on in Gaza right now. Look what's going on in Iran right now. The slaughter, the hanging, the rape, the torture. We'll continue to deal with him because he is a definite bleeding hemorrhoid on the body politic. Ladies and gentlemen, have a wonderful July 4th weekend. I'm honored that you're here. I am blessed that you're here. We're all blessed by this great country. And together, you and I, we are going to defend it against this enemy. God bless each and every one of you. I'll see you soon. Have a good night.
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23: The 4th of July travel weekend is underway. More than 72 million Americans are expected to travel during the Independence Day holiday period this year. AAA says that would be a new record for the holiday, but it's only a 0.5% increase from last year as rising inflationary pressures are taking a toll. AAA says that more than 61 million Americans will drive to the destinations, with many expected to travel at least 50 miles from home. Air travel remains steady, while cruising and other modes of transportation are also popular. The latest round of talks between the U.S. and Iran has ended with no major developments, but Mitch McCann reports that officials in Qatar claim there was positive progress in the talks that wrapped up Wednesday in Doha.
24: It seems the key points of discussion are around the Strait of Hormuz and Iran's desire to enforce tolling, as well as financial arrangements, for example, the rollback of sanctions and money that's been withheld from the Iranian government, and also the ceasefire in Lebanon is another key point of discussion.
23: President Trump told reporters that the denuclearization of Iran is moving along well. The next meeting between the U.S. and Iran will take place after the funeral for Iran.

0: to a tent where a curtain was drawn. Friday marks the official wedding date, with a slated 1,000 guests expected to attend the event in the evening. I'm Tammy Trujillo.
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0: Charlie Kirk's widow is set to attend her first Utah court hearing in the trial of the man accused of killing her husband. Rob Martier reports.
2: Erica Kirk will reportedly be joined by Charlie Kirk's parents for the week-long preliminary hearing, where prosecutors will lay out their case against Tyler Robinson. The hearing begins on Monday. Robinson is accused of fatally shooting Kirk at Utah Valley University last September. He faces aggravated murder charges and a possible death penalty. I'm Rob Martier.
0: A man from California has pleaded guilty to sending a false ransom note connected to the disappearance of Nancy Guthrie. Derek Kalela entered that guilty plea on Thursday. This after the FBI announced Wednesday that while some ransom notes connected to Guthrie's disappearance were fake, others are still being investigated. Kalela will be sentenced on September 10th. Authorities are still looking for the mother of Today Show host Savannah Guthrie, 5 months after she was reported missing from her home in southern Arizona. Drivers in the West Palm Beach area are now seeing signs pointing them to the I-95 exit ramp for President Donald J. Trump International Airport. Jill Malkin has details.
3: The name change from Palm Beach International doesn't become official until next Thursday, but the law making it possible went into effect this week. The airport code will change from PBI to DJT for Donald J. Trump next month. Airport officials have posted a statement on its website acknowledging that the required name change may be received in different ways by passengers. The airport is still run by Palm Beach County, which negotiated a licensing agreement with the Trump Organization to legally use the president's name. I'm Joel Malkin.
0: Dust from the Saharan Desert is blowing into parts of the U.S. The phenomenon is not abnormal. It typically happens each year when easterly winds carry air and dust from the Sahara over the Atlantic and into the region. That means the dust travels more than 6,000 miles through strong upper-level winds. The dust isn't expected to have a significant impact on air quality. It's now heading north into the Great Lakes region. I'm Tammy Trujillo.
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6: 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Gary McNamara and Eric Harley talk about everything from politics to social issues and news of the day. Whether you're up late or you're just starting your day, welcome to the show. 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
7: All across America, we are Red Eye Radio. He is Eric Harley and I'm Gary McNamara. Welcome and good morning. Thanks so much for being here this morning. Hi. All right, here we go. Ugh. You know, there was so much discussion in the minutiae of what every judge wrote in the birthright citizenship.

0: debate that was going on.
1: Right.
0: But to me, it was real simple. I still haven't. This is months and months and months ago that you had Randy Barnett, who is basically a historian, faculty director of the Georgetown Center for the Constitution and co-author of The Original Meaning of the 14th Amendment, Its Letter and Its Spirit.
1: Yeah.
0: And in all of the mind-frying reading of the minutiae of the different opinions mm-hmm. on it, nobody has been able to defeat this opinion. Once I saw this a ways back, I said, all right, what can beat this? And this is when you look at the drafters of the 14th Amendment, okay?
1: Right.
0: You know, what were they looking at? And he wrote about this months ago in an op-ed piece. Senator Lyman Trumbull, who managed the citizenship clause in the upper chamber, explained that subject to the jurisdiction meant not owing allegiance to anybody else, whether a Indian tribe or a foreign power. In fact, the drafters of the 14th Amendment, and this comes down to, you know, this is the argument, the legal argument, that made the decision that the 14th Amendment protected birthright citizenship across the board.
1: Right, right.
0: This is the one argument that I have not seen defeated by anyone. We had talked about yesterday on one of the decisions where I think it was the Wall Street Journal said, Roberts just skipped by that. It's like the argument right. that would have been slam dunk. He's whatever. We're not even going to address that. We're mm-hmm. just going to pretend that doesn't exist. And we just said that shows a weakness, because if I'm a Supreme Court justice, I hit every single argument, every single one. I don't sit there and say, all right, I'm going to take 8 out of the 10 points that they made and ignore 2 of them as if they don't exist.
1: Right.
0: When anybody who pays any attention can look at it and go, well, that's because you'll lose that argument mm-hmm. legally.
1: Mm-hmm.
0: Senator Trumbull, who managed the citizenship clause in the upper chamber, explained that subject to jurisdiction meant not owing allegiance to anyone else, whether to a tribe, that's a Native American tribe, or a foreign power. Representative John Bingham, the moving force behind the 14th Amendment, used the same framework, referring after ratification to persons born in the United States and not owing allegiance to any foreign power. These statements and others demonstrate how leading Republicans explain the concept the text was meant to capture: birth plus full political membership. When you look at it, it's the Native American part of it that said Native Americans who were here
1: mm-hmm.
0: before the members of the colonies were here, they were here,
1: mm-hmm.
0: but didn't matter that they were here. They were exempt because if they were in a tribe and had loyalty to the tribe, they did not have loyalty to the United States. And when you look at, number one, illegal immigration wasn't even an issue back then.
1: As we
0: know, that wasn't even an issue that came up. But it's not really about that. It's about loyalty. It's about the fact that if you become a citizen from a foreign country of the United States, you have to take an oath. It's an absolute. We need to know where your loyalty is. Yeah. So for the Supreme Court to say that doesn't matter, we're clearly adding the Native American part of it, made it clear, doesn't matter whether you're here, it's where your allegiance is. I don't know of a legal argument that beats that part of the 14th Amendment.
1: No. And I don't know. Roberts' decision just skimmed right over that. Yeah. What did he call it? Revisionist? Are you kidding me?
0: It's not revisionist. It's a fact.
1: It's very clear, in my opinion.
0: When the 14th Amendment came out, if you were part of Native American tribe, it's in there.
1: Yes.
0: I mean, it's not like it doesn't exist. It's not revisionist history if it's in the 14th Amendment.
1: Right.
0: And so, you know, as he wrote here, he said, everyone agrees that it excludes at least three classes of people, children of diplomats, soldiers from an invading army, and American Indians maintaining tribal relations. In each of these categories, the status of the child depended on the status of the parent.
2: Yes.
0: The constitutional debate is about the original concept embodied in the text that explains these exclusions and whether that concept embraces or excludes children born on United States soil to parents who are unlawfully or temporarily in the United States. The court has never squarely addressed this question. This was written before,
1: right?
0: The decision the other day, and the one Supreme Court decision on the Chinese couple that were here,
1: Wong Kim Ark,
0: right?
1: Yeah.
0: You can look at that and say, if the Supreme Court was going to make a decision based on precedent, it might be if you are legally in the United States,
1: legally and or permanently domiciled,
0: legally, yes, and permanently domiciled, as they were, nobody's, yes, debates,
1: right,
0: that,
1: right,
0: then according to the precedent,
1: yeah,
0: this isn't talking about whether I think it's a good idea or not. This is a strictly legal thing, because I think it's a terrible idea,
1: mm-hmm, mm-hmm,
0: to have a birthright citizenship.
1: Mm-hmm.
0: I'm talking about the legal stuff. If you look at it, the Supreme Court, the only correct decision that they could have made using past precedent would be if you are legally in here long term.
1: Right.
0: And I sort of agree with you. They didn't want to rock the boat.
1: This is something that we've seen, I think, in recent years, over the nearly 21 years that you and I have been doing this show together, is that the Supreme Court, and Roberts, I think, is, you know, as Chief Justice, but quite often it's Roberts in his opinion writings. You can go back and look. They're afraid of the fallout. What would happen if we made this decision? But that's not your job. The fallout isn't the issue. The impact isn't the issue. It's whether or not this is constitutional, whether or not in this case, birthright citizenship and should be abolished, because the 14th Amendment made it clear. And for him to say revisionist, I said to myself, well, that's really rich, because I remember the decision on the Affordable Care Act where you said, well, they wrote penalty, but they meant tax. If they meant tax, they should have used the word,
0: right,
1: tax.
0: Right.
1: And they're on different words. They're on different pages in the dictionary, those two words, for a reason. And they can write it that way. And see, that was the problem. And I think it's been the problem for a number of years, in modern years, with the Supreme Court. They're afraid of the undoing, the fallout of the undoing.
0: And that's not their job.
1: That is not their job.
0: You know, but as I said, you can only say revisionist. Can you explain why it's revisionist?
1: Exactly.
0: Because when you look at it, what would be the reason? Children of diplomats, you can understand that.
1: Exactly.
0: Soldiers of an invading army, you can understand that.
1: Right.
0: Well, American Indians that are based here,
1: right,
0: and showing loyalty to their tribe that they've always had,
1: right.
0: Well, why can't they have dual citizenship?
1: Right.
0: Why can't they? Because what is the other reason besides
1: loyalty?
0: They haven't pledged loyalty to the United States?
1: Loyalty.
0: And then when you look at what our legal immigration system is, when you come in and you're not from this country and you want citizenship, you have to pledge allegiance to the United States.
1: And the diplomatic example to me is if you want to look at that, I think the Native American example exemption it lines it out perfectly. Both of those, because you ask yourself,
0: right,
1: and that was my question. So why do we have those exemptions?
0: Right.
1: Go back to the very beginning. And the idea behind those exemptions.
0: Well, even all, you can make the case all three, soldiers from an invading,
1: well, yes,
0: army.
1: Yes, yes.
0: None of them,
1: right,
0: have None of them. You don't know whether
1: that would be the right. If you want to take one out of the three, talk about soldiers from an invading army. Right. All of a sudden, they're having children here that are citizens, and they're the enemy.
0: But
1: the parents are the enemy.
0: But it's all based on the concept, do you have loyalty to this country?
1: That's
0: all three of those are based on that.
1: Well, and then to ignore that example, because of that exemption, you know, of an invading army. But an invading army could mean a number of things these days. Would say invading enemy comes here, gets here, and then has a child or two. And then that child grows up in a society, not here, but is an American citizen for life, but grows up in a country where they're screaming nonstop, death to America.
0: Yeah.
1: There's a reason for those exemptions, and tell me how that doesn't apply. It apply. You know, you created the exemptions, but the reason behind the exemptions should make everything clear.
0: Well, I think about it that we can use Iran. The young woman I knew and then the older man that I knew.
1: Yes.
0: Both from Iran.
1: Right.
0: Both left.
1: Right.
0: Iran. Iran has been, since they both left, has been in that time of the last 47 years when Iran has been an official enemy of the United States.
1: Mm-hmm.
0: Now he came in because his businesses and ties to the Shah.
1: Yes.
0: When he came here, all he did was be involved in charities here in the Texas area. It's all he did. That's how I met him.
1: Yeah.
0: All he did was charitable warfare. Loved being in the United States.
1: Right.
0: But again, he had to, and the young woman had to do what? What did they have to do?
1: They had to demonstrate their allegiance.
0: And pledge allegiance to the United States, but in
1: doing that, it's a process for a reason,
0: right?
1: So you can demonstrate that behavior when you get to the point of that pledge. You fully demonstrated that behavior, that your allegiance is to this country.
0: And remember, the original reason the 14th Amendment took place was to back up the Civil Rights Amendment, which was to say that blacks were taken as slaves into the United States.
1: Right.
0: Their children could become citizens. That's what kickstarted that.
1: Right.
0: It wasn't they just said at that particular time, well, let's just have anybody who comes in the United States become a citizen.
1: Right.
0: That was not the original intent of doing it. And it really is, it's amazing because when first doing our research and studying on this, when I first saw that, and I just said, you can't argue the Native American argument, but then you can expand it to the other two, the diplomats and soldiers of invading army. But specifically, they wanted to make sure and added the American Indians.
1: Right. Right.
0: They had, you know, they said, we need to add that. And what's that based on? Who you have loyalty to.
1: Yes.
0: I've racked my brain because when I do these things, I don't want to get burned legally.
1: Mm-hmm.
0: You know, I don't want to get burned and say, you know, Gary, you forgot this. I have racked my brain over the argument that defeats that. And I don't know what argument defeats that.
1: There's no way to defeat it.
0: Yeah.
1: You look at the basis, the spirit of those three exemptions. And there is no way to not extrapolate that out. It's based on allegiance. It's based on the allegiance of the parents. And if you're here illegally, there is no allegiance at all. In fact, you violated the law to get here. And then beyond that, there is no, you know, it's funny because I was telling you when President Trump posted on Truth Social, congratulations to President Xi of China for his victory in the Supreme Court on birthright citizenship. And I thought of Bruce Lee. Bruce Lee's parents, his father was an opera singer and went on tour. And so for that last tour, as his mother was expected to give birth, he brought her along. And Bruce was born in San Francisco. Now, for them, from their position, they wanted Bruce to have a life that they believed he would not be able to have in China. as a U.S. citizen. And that would be, that would mean great opportunity. They actually saved money, hid money, and gave it to him when he turned old enough to leave. And, you know, it's an interesting story. But where did the, where does the allegiance of the, of his parents or any parents like that lie? They were only here because the father was an entertainer and he was touring, but his allegiance is still to China.
0: Mm-hmm.
1: And you can't change that. And once again, Justice Roberts backing away, or he just actually just doesn't see it. But it reeks of the court looking at things going, oh, we couldn't stand this kind of fallout. We're not going to go this way. Because they've been doing that on too many decisions that would have, they would have massive impacts. But their job isn't to mitigate or prevent the impact and then make a decision based on that impact. It is not.
0: We are Red Eye Radio.
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0: I'm Gary McNamara, and I know one of the arguments is, well, I mean, we've had this policy for 140 years. Well, it was wrong, and it wasn't based. We can have policy that has
1: that's something that is wrong. Roberts wrote,
0: yeah, right. and that's why I look at this and say, what's the argument against what we already know, right? that the 14th Amendment, when you look at the exemptions, were based on whether you have loyalty to the United States. And we know in our immigration system, if you come from a foreign country and wish to become a citizen, you have to pledge allegiance to the United States. And it was clear in the 14th Amendment, by adding American Indians as an exemption, who are already here.
1: Right.
0: They were here before the people that were making the 14th Amendment.
1: Right.
0: That it was based on not whether you were here and cooperative, legally here and cooperative and, you know, whatever. It's, did you belong to a tribe and do you have loyalty to the tribe and not to the United States of America? Right. I don't know of a political argument that defeats that. And I've been looking for a couple of years for that one. Mm-hmm. For anybody, what's the argument against that?
1: Right.

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1: And we are Red Eye Radio. I'm Gary McNamara along with Eric Harley. The domicile argument. I thought we were done, and then you and I got into the discussion about the whole domicile argument that they were debating at the Supreme Court
2: with right.
1: birthright citizenship. We'll get to that in just 1 minute.
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1: Oh, sorry, had my microphone off. I did what you did yesterday.
2: Hello?
1: Well, we got into the discussion. I thought we were done. It's like, okay, it was simple, but one more argument, one more thing that they brought up, which was the whole domicile thing. Where you're domiciled. Now, you did an interesting thing. You looked up the actual definition of domicile.
2: Yes, because there are different legal definitions, right?
1: Mm-hmm.
2: You can talk about, like, a vehicle can be your domicile. I had a 75 Dodge Dart that was my domicile. I had no bedrooms or bathrooms, but it was my domicile. And so you can look at that, right? Your what is your home? And the definition, a domicile is a person's true, permanent, and principal legal home, right? So when they throw around the word domicile, the question is, how are they defining domicile? What is their interpretation of domicile? Because when we talk about illegal aliens coming here from another country, my definition is what I just read, and that is their permanent residence of that country. Now, if they come here, because, you know, this is one thing that Gorsuch wrote. It was actually a dissenting opinion, but it seemed to counter the president's argument on illegal immigrants coming here. And he said, well, if they're, you know, if their domicile isn't here, then where is it? It's their country of origin. That's their domicile. That's their permanent home until they go through the process, Justice Gorsuch, of becoming a permanent citizen here. And there's a process for a reason. Otherwise, why do we have that process? Whether it's to become a citizen or live here, become a resident, a legal resident, long term, if you've gone through that process, and there's a reason that it takes that going through that process in order to achieve that. And so if we don't have that in place, if they're here because they crossed the border illegally, and now you can just claim this is your domicile as the parents that are about to give birth, I'm sorry, the gestating parent is about to give birth, the non-gestating parent is not. And then they claim, well, this is our domicile. Doesn't fit my definition.
1: And so it comes down to what the definition of domicile is. But then we took it a step further,
2: mm-hmm,
1: by looking at it and saying, because I'll tell you, every time I was reading something yesterday and saw the domicile argument, like I have every time I've seen it, I get irritated.
2: Mm-hmm.
1: And yeah. I get irritated, yeah, because it's not the argument.
2: Right.
1: The argument is not whatever, how you define domicile. Well, I define, legally, I define domicile as this, or I define it as this, or this, whatever it is. Because I thought the same thing when I read that, when he was using the domicile argument against Trump, basically saying, well, they're here, therefore they're citizens. The whole point is the exemptions. The exemptions in the 14th Amendment make any domicile argument moot. It doesn't matter because each and every one of those exemptions, you're here. If your domicile, if their definition of domicile is where you are presently at, well, they have exemptions to it. Domicile, you know, for America, the American Indian was domiciled here before any of the people from the colonies.
2: They're more permanent than any of us.
1: Right. They're exactly. I mean, they were definitely domiciled. Didn't make a difference. It's where their loyalty is. Ambassadors. Doesn't matter that they're domiciled
2: on
1: here.
2: Front, yes. On the illegal alien front, it's a different, for me, it's a different argument because of what Gorsuch asked in his dissenting, which again seemed to be countering what the president's
1: right, but
2: on illegal immigrants.
1: I believe domicile shouldn't even be part of the legal argument. They just threw it in there because when you look at the text of the 14th Amendment and what the exemptions are, none of it is based on domicile.
2: Mm-hmm. Right.
1: So domicile is the point is moot because what are they looking for in all the three exemptions? Your loyalty to the United States of America. That's what it is. How do
2: Well, and that would be my point on anybody coming here illegally. If you've come here illegally, until there is, you go through the legal process of claiming that your allegiance is here,
1: right,
2: that you want your life to be here, then your allegiance belongs to your country of origin.
1: Yes.
2: There's no way around it.
1: None. Zero. And when you, and the three examples is what kills the argument.
2: Yes.
1: Robert's argument completely.
2: Yeah.
1: And it's just like, what are they looking at? It doesn't make, you know, and I saw Jonathan Thurley say there's good faith arguments on both sides. I may disagree on that one.
2: I don't think there are.
1: Because to me, it's a very simple case. You have to look at the exemptions. And so when you sit there and you say, well, we're exempting these people, their children can't become citizens. Why? Well, the American Indian was domiciled here before any American citizen was. Mm-hmm. They are, as you said,
2: they're more permanent than anybody.
1: They're not transitory.
2: They're not.
1: It's permatory.
2: Yeah.
1: Everything relates back to inflation, doesn't it?
2: Mm-hmm.
1: And so that argument doesn't mean anything. It's simply, who are you loyal to? Invading armies. You can't be a citizen, or your kids can't be a citizen. Why? Loyalty to the United States.
2: I think that's the one that
1: loyalty to the United States.
2: I think that's the one that with the invading army, in today's world, it would be invading enemy. I would just apply it to invading enemy. They don't have to be the our enemy if they were to invade. It doesn't have to be belong to the military of any sovereign nation. We all know that. But any invading enemy that comes here, you know, which is what Alito really wrote about. Alito was saying, okay, imagine someone comes here and they hate this country. They have a child they know is going to be a citizen. That's going to give that child access. They're going to take that child to a society. I'm paraphrasing completely with Alito's point here. But they go back and then they're raised in a society that hates America. But they're a citizen. Now, we know we have plenty of American citizens that hate America right now. But this is about citizenship. Those people on the left just happen to also be citizens. In this entire equation, I think the invading army one is probably the most dramatic that anybody could understand. When you talk about diplomats and everything else, I think when you talk about Native Americans, that's easy to understand as well. But if you think about, like, what could happen, like, today, where an invading army mm-hmm. comes in, you know, we'll say Russia decides to invade the U.S.
1: Red Dawn.
2: Yeah. And instead of parachuting the male members, the gestating members of their forces would be parachuting in. Is she wearing a fanny pack? I don't think so. And then they're giving birth to citizens. Right? I mean, those examples would be exactly it. Because Alito, I think, made the point. you don't know why they're here. We can only go through what they've demonstrated to get here, right? So if they're here illegally, we don't know if they're here long-term to do us harm or not. We have no idea. But if you've gone through the legal process, you've at least been vetted, and they've been given a chance to demonstrate that they have an intent to be here long-term and make this their domicile. That's the whole idea,
1: right?
2: And that their allegiance belongs here.
1: I'm just amazed how, because like I said, I get irritated every time I see the domicile argument, because it's the point's moot. It doesn't matter, right? Based on the 14th Amendment.
2: Right.
1: It's why did you have exemptions?
2: Mm-hmm.
1: What were the exemptions?
2: What's the source of the exemptions? Yeah, what's the thought behind that?
1: Right.
2: Why would you carve those out and say that it does not apply there?
1: Right. Loyalty to the United States.
2: Yes.
1: And then when you see the immigration process of naturalized citizens, it is pledging allegiance to the United States of
2: yes.
1: America.
2: And coming here, and whether it starts with coming here on work visas, and then, you know, then you start applying and you tell them, you know, I intend to try and make permanent residence here. You're going through that legal process.
1: Right.
2: And then at some point, I welcome those. Billy Idol became an American citizen. Right on. That's great. I welcome everybody who wants to go through the process legally to become an American citizen to do so legally. Because where it does apply for Gorsuch is you don't know what their intent is. How do you know?
1: You don't.
2: You can't possibly. They haven't demonstrated at all to you. It doesn't matter what they say. Oh, no, I plan to live here long term. You can't just believe that. There's a reason that we have a legal process that takes time to demonstrate that your allegiance is to the U.S. Even if you're marrying someone, if you're a foreign citizen and you come here, and you're going to marry an American citizen, it doesn't just happen right away. They're going to scrutinize and go, well, wait a minute. Is this a marriage of convenience to get citizenship?
1: Mm-hmm.
2: They're going to go through that. They're going to go through that process for a reason.
1: They want to know the intent. In fact, they want to know. What was the movie with Sandra Bullock and what's his name?
2: Hmm.
1: Remember, she was a Canadian citizen, and then they
2: Ryan Reynolds.
1: Ryan Reynolds.
2: Yeah, that was a great movie.
1: And they had to go.
2: She was the boss, and
1: but they had to go through it with immigration.
2: Right.
1: You know, they questioned them whether they really were in a relationship or not, and it was supposed to be a relationship of convenience.
2: Right.
1: But of course, Ryan Reynolds just had to fall in love with.
2: Right. Of course, yeah.
1: Sandra Bullock at that
2: right, the, and vice versa.
1: The mean overpowering boss.
2: The proposal.
1: Ron, that was it. Yeah, Betty White was in that, right?
2: Yeah.
1: She was in that too. As her grandma.
2: It was great. A great scenery that where his family lived.
1: Oh yeah, that scenery. Yeah, exactly.
2: That was great.
1: It's like, I want to stay in that house and I want to go in that town for a day or two. But the point is, that's the reality of if you wish to become an American citizen.
2: Well, I talked about my friend who from Germany came over here and she met someone. She fell in love. He was a citizen. He died unexpectedly. But before she could obtain citizenship, you know, he died before she could obtain citizenship because it takes a while. And she had to go back home to Germany. And that applies for a reason. You know, she was domiciled here. What if she had a baby here?
1: We are Red Eye Radio.
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1: Went to the Babylon Bee.
2: Yeah.
1: Their headlines. Supreme Court rules any baby born at Olive Garden is an Italian citizen. I love this one. American missionaries dispatched to Europe to spread the good news about air conditioning. But my favorite one, in the most exciting moment in the history of the WNBA, woman points at another woman. Oh, my gosh. The Sophie Cunningham thing. I mean, gosh. That after Caitlin Clark got hurt, I mean, that thing has gone viral. The pointing.
2: Yeah, yeah.
1: By the way, she has extremely long arms.
2: Yeah, no, she does.
1: I mean, I'm like,
2: but it's so funny when the one where it's with Trump pointing and then her pointing and then Trump pointing. And, you know, it's like that's funny. That's hilarious.
1: That is, I'm you know, I'm thinking about that, you know, that has just upped her marketing potential.
2: Oh, yeah.
1: Like, you can't believe.
2: No, the one thing, right? And she's got it down. That was, it's fun.

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6: A sweltering heat dome is smothering the eastern part of the U.S. and will continue through the July 4th holiday weekend. Temperatures are expected to intensify across the Northeast, with major cities like New York City, Philadelphia, and Washington all seeing heat levels well above average. New England could also see temperatures near the triple digits as far north as Maine. The government's latest job report shows a slowdown in hiring, but there are some encouraging signs as well. Daria Albinger has details.
7: The Labor Department says employers added just 57,000 jobs in June. That's far fewer than the 115,000 economists were predicting, and even further shy of the 172,000 that were added in May. But there are also signs that if you have a job, you're more likely to keep it than you might have been a few months ago. Unemployment fell to 4.2% nationally. I'm Daria Albinger.
6: Minions and Monsters is off to a banana start at the box office. The seventh installment in the Despicable Me franchise made over $14 million on its opening day Wednesday. More from Scott Carr.
8: Okay, action!
9: The seventh installment in the Despicable Me franchise is projected to make $80 million over the five-day holiday period.
10: I know the scariest monsters. Don't be scared, though. They're such good guys. Just try not to look too delicious.
9: Also new this weekend is Young Washington, expected to bring in 15 to 20 million in its debut. Meanwhile, Toy Story 5 is expected to make between 35 and 45 million in its third weekend. I'm Scott Carr.
7: Charges have been announced against ex-U.S. Olympic canoeist David Hearn for allegedly vandalizing the Lincoln Memorial reflecting pool. U.S. Attorney for Washington, D.C., Janine Pirro, called the alleged vandalism anarchy.
11: This unchecked vandalism and civil disorder turns into criminal behavior.
7: Hearn's accused of damaging the newly

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4: President Trump is pushing for gas prices to go down faster. Chris Caraggio has details.
5: The president previously urged gas companies to drop their prices and warned that big problems lie ahead if there is any price gouging. However, he acknowledged in a new Truth Social post that oil costs are dropping, but highlighted that gas prices are not falling fast enough ahead of the 4th of July weekend. Trump also claimed the so-called Freedom Fuel Network is expected to help lower gas prices at 25 stations in the Philadelphia area. He says gas prices will return to record lows seen prior to the conflict with Iran. I'm Chris Caraggio.
4: The DEA plans to put a temporary ban on products containing certain synthetic versions of kratom. It's a tropical tree that's native to Southeast Asia. The agency looks to classify a psychoactive compound called 7-O, as well as three related substances, as Schedule 1. This means they have no accepted medical use and a high potential for abuse, the same category as heroin and LSD. The DEA says 7-O presents severe risks to public health, including tolerance, dependence, and addiction. NBC is considering a bid for the English and Spanish language broadcasts of the 2030 FIFA World Cup. Matt Mattinson explains.
6: Sports Business Journal reports the Peacock Network is having internal discussions about locking up the full rights as its Telemundo network enjoys big ratings for its 2026 telecasts on over-the-air and streaming services. Fox holds the English language rights for this year's World Cup matches. I'm Matt Mattinson.
4: The NYPD is reportedly outlining details for Taylor Swift and Travis Kelce's wedding at Madison Square Garden. Sources say the NYPD memo, which the New York Times says is titled Taylor Swift's Wedding at Madison Square Garden, says as many as 1,000 people are set to attend the wedding on Friday, which is set to begin at 5:30 p.m. and wrap up about 2 a.m. Eastern. The NYPD is shutting down West 31st Street between 7th and 8th Avenues, with hundreds of police officers expected to be on patrol. I'm Tammy Trujillo.
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11: 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Gary McNamara and Eric Hurley talk about everything from politics to social issues and news of the day. Whether you're up late or you're just starting your day, welcome to the show. 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
12: All across America, we are Red Eye Radio. He is Eric Hurley and I'm Gary McNamara. Welcome and good morning. You know, the one thing I was thinking about is the number of Supreme Court decisions that basically totally pervert, or court decisions, not just Supreme Court decisions. I'm looking here at the whole radical, the transgender decision yesterday in sports, and I was looking at the Federal Appeals Court for the Ninth Circuit that agreed that the Idaho law, before the Supreme Court got a hold of it, violates the 14th Amendment's guarantee of equal treatment. Look at that. Equal treatment. That's what the gay marriage decision, that's how that changed the 14th Amendment. Now, the good thing about where the left is going, and we said this after, because the 14th Amendment is about equal protection under the law, and it was meant to protect slaves that had become citizens of the United States.

0: That's what it was about. We all know that.
1: Right.
0: And when, but it was equal protection under the law. You're treated equally, basically under the criminal justice system when it comes to rights and all of that. Gay marriage got to equal treatment under the law, not equal protection. I pray that the liberals really mean and wish to push equal treatment under the law. Why? Because if it's equal treatment, then all taxes have to be the same.
1: Same dollar amount.
0: I've said this since the gay marriage decision. And anybody that I've talked to, even an expert, just sort of, they don't want to go there.
1: Yeah.
0: Because if it's equal treatment instead of equal protection under the law, then everybody gets treated the same. Not the same percentage, the exact same amount.
1: That's
0: if
1: right.
0: You truly believe that government should treat everybody the same,
1: mm-hmm.
0: There can be no billionaire's tax.
1: Right.
0: Because your point is on the, Gary, you're wrong on this, because what we want is equal treatment where we want equal treatment.
1: And it's equal if they're in the same category.
2: Well, that's not equal.
0: You know, that's where the whole 14th Amendment was, you know, where they were able to get away with that by saying, right. We're treating people of certain levels the same.
1: Right.
0: Well, after gay marriage, it was specifically no equal treatment.
1: Right.
0: Because obviously even the court recognized that a heterosexual marriage is different than a homosexual marriage.
1: Mm-hmm.
0: They're different. Why are they right. different? You have two sexes.
1: Yeah.
0: There's separate sexes that are getting married. That's the difference. And the whole point was, but everybody should be treated equally. Fine. Everybody pay the same amount in taxes.
1: The same dollar amount, not percentage.
0: Same dollar amount. If you truly believe in equal treatment, that's always my fun sidebar there. Listen to this here. The U.S. Court of Appeals for the Ninth Circuit said that the Idaho law violated the 14th Amendment guarantee of equal treatment and prohibited Idaho from enforcing the ban. The Court of Appeals reasoned that the Idaho law was intended to categorically ban transgender women and girls from public school sports teams that correspond with their gender identity. The law also discriminates on the basis of sex, the lower court ruled, because athletes on girls and women's teams are subject to invasive sex verification procedures to implement that policy, while athletes on the boys and men's teams are not. Really?
1: Yeah.
0: It violates the 14th Amendment on all of those particular issues? Really? Really now? The Court of Appeals really made that argument?
1: Mm-hmm.
0: What it came down to was what Title IX meant. What was the original meaning of Title IX? Which, by the way, it was Obama who changed it. People wonder, how did this thing all get started legally? It was the Obama Justice and Education Department that decided, because remember, he was the smartest man, the smartest president we ever had, that biological sex is what you think you are. It was Obama that started the whole thing. Remember,
1: he even said later, race is a social construct.
0: Right. He even said race is a social construct.
1: But they said in that joint edict with the Department of Education and Department of Justice, this is our interpretation of Title IX.
0: Yes.
1: Mm-hmm. Which, of course, it was a gross misinterpretation of Title IX.
0: Kavanaugh's conclusion that the Idaho, and then there was a West Virginia one, laws do not violate Title IX or the Constitution. First, he explained, Title IX bars discrimination on the basis of sex, and the regulations that implement the law expressly permit schools to maintain separate teams for members of each sex. When both the law and the regulations refer to sex, he wrote, they mean biological sex, because that was the ordinary meaning of the word when they were enacted in the 1970s. Indeed, he continued, the Title IX regulations allowed separate sports teams precisely because of the biological differences between the sexes.
1: Yep. And it's, you know, it's to us, it was always a basic decision. There aren't a lot of moving parts because of Title IX.
0: And as has been brought up many times, you're banning transgenders from sports. No, they aren't.
1: No.
0: You can play on the team of your biological sex.
1: Yep.
0: Yeah, but we might not be able to make the team where we can make the women's team. And so?
1: And remember, part of their argument, too, was, well, then that student would be uncomfortable in the locker room.
0: Yeah.
1: And it doesn't matter if all the girls are.
0: The left went bonkers completely. Yeah.
1: Well, remember, this was, in terms of women's issues, this one in 2024 was a greater political driver at the polls than abortion. And now, you know, it's here, it's done. Because, again, a decision like this doesn't take much contemplation. The question should transgenders be able to play in women's sports? It's should biological men be able to play in women's sports? That's the question.
0: Right.
1: Because they wanted it to be about a new civil rights movement for transgenders. And that's why they would say, well, transgenders should be able, well, you can play according to what you were born as.
0: Yeah, you can be a trans man and play on a women's team because you're a biological woman.
1: Mm-hmm. Yep.
0: And see, they're furious because they wish to keep promoting the delusion that if you're if you believe you are another sex, then in reality you are, which of course is completely and totally insane.
1: Right.
0: You're not. You may think you are. Doesn't matter what you think. It's biologically what you are. XX, XY.
1: Yep. That's it.
0: Who was doing? Was this NBC yesterday, I think? Ready? Let me play this audio cut here.
1: All right.
0: All right. Trigger warning.
1: Okay. All right. Here we go.
2: Just a quick note here. The terms that we're using here during our reporting, biological male, biological female, the high court put those terms in quotations in their decision and their dissent. But just so you know, we're using those terms from the decision itself, biological male, biological female.
1: Don't blame us. Please.
0: But the dissent.
1: Please.
0: But the dissent put it in quotes as if that's just an opinion.
1: That's how they wrote it. We didn't write that.
0: But they were talking about the dissent on it.
1: Yeah.
0: Again, the dissent, which was the liberal justice now.
1: Right.
0: The thing we've always said is Jackson should not have been part of it because she cannot define what a woman is.
1: Right. In fact, on many women's issues decisions, she should not be a part of it.
0: But it was, I mean, it's so stupid. It really is just so damn stupid.
1: We didn't do that. Just so you know, we didn't do that. That was in quotations. That wasn't us. All right. Yeah. Walking on eggshells tonight at 11.
0: Oh, yeah. All the networks were doing it.
1: Yeah. Yeah.
0: No concern about biological women at all.
1: None.
0: And as you said, it's the you think of where the Democratic Party and where the media has gone on this, the liberal media. The radical transgender movement. They are absolutely the most misogynist and sexist people you could possibly meet.
1: Right.
0: The threatening of what Riley Gaines has had to go through, and the women of the Ivy League. Remember when that all happened?
1: Right.
0: The swimmers, how they were forced.
1: Yep.
0: You better get in line, or we'll destroy your life.
1: Right.
0: the hate, the misogyny, the sexism, which is mainstream in the Democrat Party. It's not... It's almost as great as communism in the Democratic Party.
1: Well,
0: no, but this is absolutely mainstream. There is no, this isn't a fringe opinion.
1: No.
0: The misogyny and sexism of the radical transgender movement is absolutely institutionalized inside the Democratic Party and inside the liberal media.
1: Oh, yeah.
0: And you saw it yesterday.
1: Yep.
0: And it's absolutely reprehensible. Because it's pure hatred of biological women. Absolutely pure hatred. They wish to erase them.
1: Yep. Yep.
0: More than the Bills do O.J. Simpson. If you saw he's not going to be on the...
1: Yeah.
0: He was on the Wall of Fame. They've taken him off for the new stadium.
1: Yeah.
0: But just unbelievable. But the funny thing is... They're trying to wrap their hatred of women, their misogyny, and their sexism as some type of virtue signaling that they care.
1: Yeah.
0: It's really amazing.
1: No, I mean, it's, and then, you know, Trump is a misogynist.
0: Exactly.
1: And yet their party... You know, what happened to Kamala on December 3rd of 2019 when she had to drop out? Americans aren't ready for a woman president or a woman of color, and it was the primary. Sorry, that's your own party.
0: It's your own party. Yep.
1: 2008, same thing. Sorry, Hillary. It's his time.
0: With identity politics, which is the racism of the Democratic Party.
1: Yep.
0: Now with the anti-Semitism. The Nazism,
1: yep.
0: The hatred of women and the radical transgender movement, the misogyny, the sexism. Wow, they've got it all covered.
1: No, they do. They do.
0: Anything that's about hate and racism and Nazism and communism and authoritarianism.
1: Look to the left.
0: The Democratic Party owns
1: it
0: now.
1: They own it.
0: We are Red Eye Radio.
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5: If you are serving your food on a picnic table outside and the weather is above 90 degrees Fahrenheit, that food is only going to have 1 hour before it is potentially unsafe and could make you sick.
4: Instead of the normal 2 hour time window for food safety, Carruthers says no matter the cookout location, a reliable cold source is needed both before and after food is cooked. I'm Rod Bain reporting for the U.S. Department of Agriculture in Washington, D.C.
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0: We're Red Eye Radio. He is Eric Carly, and I'm Gary McNamara. I want to play this audio cut. Kristen Wagoner from the Alliance for Defending Freedom on CNN about the decision on Title IX and transgenders in sports.
13: Do you believe there should be other limits? She says this is step one, in her view, on pushing trans people out of public life. Should there be bans in other areas, or something that you're pushing for that would limit the rights of trans people in other areas of public life?
14: Because of the differences in the male body to the female body, it's appropriate that when sex matters, we recognize it in the law. And let's talk about Becky Pepper Jackson in this moment.
13: Where do you, let me just have a second. Where do you believe sex matters specifically?
14: I think it matters on the athletic field, and we can see the evidence of that. Becky Pepper Jackson displaced and defeated 470 girls 1,400 times during his middle school career. Took two regional championships and one state championship, sexually harassed and threatened with vile language to violate another woman in the locker room. That's what we're talking about here. Our girls deserve equal opportunities on the field and privacy in their locker rooms.
13: And to follow up on the question, do you believe she is concerned that there will be other efforts, right, in public life? So you said where sex matters. You're talking specifically, I know, about sports and on the field. Are there other areas that you believe sex matters that you would be pushing for?
14: I think that sex matters in private spaces. I think that in our dorm rooms and in our locker rooms, we shouldn't be forced or shamed because we don't want to undress in front of a male. When a male, like Becky Pepper Jackson, which this actually happened, threatens to put male genitalia into one of the female teammates, you know that body parts matter, and that's what this case was about. So yes, I do think that in private spaces it matters greatly, but this decision was very clearly focused on sports, and the court said so. In
0: there you go. Yeah, that's the only place they can go, is where will the discrimination continue?
1: Well, no, that's it. And that's where they're, you know, you can bet it's not over for the activists. They're going to be out there protesting at every turn. But the schools realize, the organizations realize, you can't get away with it. Maybe in some areas, maybe, you know, there's a few schools that can, but it's being rejected by our society more and more.
0: Well, I mean, you can still, if a state says transgenders can play.
1: Yeah, no, they can allow it.
0: Right, this doesn't stop that.
1: No, they can allow it.
0: What it simply has said is schools and districts that say no. Women's sports.
1: They're allowed to prohibit
0: it. You can keep it now. Yep. I wonder if, because now that they've made this case, whether somebody in a school district that says no boys must compete can file based on Title IX. Because this upholds the law in two different states, that the law is constitutional, where only women can play and biological women can play against biological women. Mm-hmm. The next thing would be a lawsuit in a state or a district that says no males must be able to compete against you, whether at that point, based on Title IX, which I believe you do, you have a great lawsuit ahead.
1: Mm. Yeah, we might. Yeah. We might see that. Yeah. Yeah. You know, but again, you know, for me, there weren't many moving parts here. It was pretty clear.
0: No,
1: I think it's clear to most everybody. And again, it's not the question of whether transgenders should be able to play sports. Never has been. It's about whether men should be able to play on women's sports.

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1: And he's Eric Carly, and I'm Gary McNamara. 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The other decision coming out yesterday was on campaign financing, which they made the right decision.
2: Yeah.
1: It was a 6-3 majority that said the limit of political parties being able to spend money on their preferred candidates cannot be limited.
2: Right.
1: And Kavanaugh wrote the decision. Where is it here?
3: The opinion for the majority.
1: The opinion for the majority. Yes. Kavanaugh talked about that parties could spend for the first 200 years of this country, could spend freely to support their candidates during campaigns, and could do so in coordination with the candidates. Kavanaugh wrote for the majority. But that changed after Watergate, when Congress tried to purge money from politics. Congress has limited coordination expenditures to reduce what it saw as, quote, what it saw as wasteful and excessive campaign spending. Justice Kavanaugh writes, such limits preclude parties from amplifying the voice of their adherents, imposed additional monetary cost and burdens on the political parties, and inflict a stifling effect on the ability of the party to do what it exists to do. They also run headlong into the court's First Amendment precedents, which have repeatedly held Congress may not dictate how much political speech is too much or how much spending on speech is too much. There is only one legitimate government interest for restricting campaign finances. That's preventing corruption or the appearance of corruption. Coordinated spending limits aren't necessarily to advance either of those interests, for example, just because you have money being spent. Corruption is corruption. If corruption exists, basically is what he's saying, you go after the corruption. But spending the money on speech, there's nothing corrupt about that. And, and you and I, you know, I remember when you had the when McCain-Feingold came in.
3: Yeah. Yep.
1: And I still remember, oh, man. Whew. I was working at our affiliate, our great affiliate, KXL, and Russ Feingold was in. And I believe I was just, when I used to work at KXL in Portland, I did like, I was at 9 to 12 or I think 9 to 12. And then Lars Larson, the great Lars Larson, was on after me.
3: Mm-hmm.
1: And it started with, before he comes on, talk a little bit. And then it got to, well, then when he got on, we talked a little bit more. And this was during the Monica Lewinsky thing. There were times where I was on with him the first 2 hours, even when the guests were on. I had such a blast. When I worked in at KXL.
2: Yeah.
1: But one of the times, I think he had Russ Feingold in, and I was sitting right next to him. You know, Lars was in the captain's chair.
3: Mm-hmm.
1: When I got off the air, we switched, and I got in the guest chair, and Russ Feingold was right there next to me. And he was talking about McCain-Feingold. I remember saying to him, who the hell do you think you are to say that you can limit? What do you mean that 2 months before that money should be limited as to what campaigns, what campaigns money they can spend, to promote commercials that, for example, commercials. Remember, they were banning commercials, certain types of commercials.
2: Right.
1: Political parties from running commercials for a candidate,
2: right,
1: like 2 months before an election.
2: Right.
1: And it was like the entire point of the money is to promote what the party and the candidate believe. That's why they have the money. They spend the money in order to put out advertisement.
2: It's why people give them the money.
1: Right. And by the way, for the Republican Party, could you please message more effectively with all this money?
2: Well, there's the thing is that I saw this.
1: Now that it opens up, could you please stay on point?
2: I saw one. It was the analysis. This will benefit the Republicans. I said, no, not really. If they don't know how to use the money, you and I have had that back and forth with people over the years. If the message, if the content in your message is crap, and you've got $2 billion, and your opponent has 100,000 and has a better message, especially in today's world.
1: Social media.
2: Social media. Yeah. Prime example, AOC. AOC's first opponent outspent her. I forget what the ratio was. She was a bartender. I mean, she's bringing up the tip jar, basically. And she won. And why was that? Now, again, we don't believe the same thing she believes, but the people in her district did, and she won. You can spend all the money in the world if you want to, but if your message is crap, GOP, if you don't know how to be on point, GOP, then it means two things, diddly and squat. So the money part of it, restricting the money part of it, again, is the ultimate attempt is to restrict free speech. Because it's not just that they have money, it's what the purpose of the money is and where the money came from. And we have a right to have our voices heard if we're donors or if we're a special interest group. That was the other thing, too, by the way, is that over the years that we've heard, well, these special interest groups, well, who do they represent? Where do they get their money?
1: Yeah, the people in that group, the people that support,
2: belong to those members, that belong
1: to those ideas.
2: Yeah, and those are the things, you know, that we look at. You have to go back to the entire source to look at what the process is. Because people come up with this arbitrary, I don't know where they came up with 2 months. Well, 2 months. Blah, blah, blah. Why not three? Why not six? Why not for the whole year? Why not never? You know, there's their problem, is everything is always arbitrary. We're going to cap the amount that they can spend and limit the time in which they can spend it.
1: Well, it's the same thing with the whole thing that, remember when we had, going back to Portland again, remember we had the Portland director of Occupy Wall Street, and it was on, corporations.
2: Right.
1: Corporations aren't people. Go, well, no, a corporation is a law.
2: Yeah.
1: It's basically, state law to regulate business, but the people run those businesses.
2: Right.
1: And if it's an American company, it's, Americans that are in that company mm-hmm. and run that company. Mm-hmm. But the fact is they all have free speech rights. The corporation, corporation is a set of laws. But the people, corporation doesn't exist unless there are people. Those people have the right to promote their message of their corporation. You may not like it. Well, then that's why there's special interest groups and unions and, whatever,
2: right,
1: to spend the money in order to get their message out.
2: Yep.
1: And the government has no damn business telling people how much money they can use to promote the things that they believe.
2: Right.
1: And I'm talking about messages that I think suck.
2: Mm-hmm.
1: In the morning time, I'll get up and turn on the TV and whatever early morning TV, my God, there is nothing on TV, but they play it's all the old shows. It's Matlock and mm-hmm. the Rockford Files and mm-hmm. all that. But in those programs in the morning on streaming and everything, it's the ACLU with, I believe, totally disingenuous ads, but they're basically saying, send us money so we can promote and we can do what we need to do, to make sure that all people are equal.
2: Yeah.
1: And what they talking about is illegal immigration.
2: Right.
1: Or when they keep talking about they're banning books. And most people are like, what the hell are they talking about? Nobody's banning books. What do you mean they're banning books? Oh, you mean like we've always had age-appropriate material for children in schools? That's not banning, but you're trying to make the case disingenuously that, that there's a bunch of people on the right that are banning books from adults.
2: Right.
1: And that's not happening.
2: No.
1: Well, that's an incorrect message. But, until until somebody files a defamation lawsuit, which you're not going to be able to get on something like that. Well, that's their interpretation of the law, and it's all-inclusive, whatever. There's nothing you can do. But that message, they're trying to raise money. They're spending money in order to raise money, but they're putting out a message that isn't truthful.
2: Right.
1: Yep. I'm against that. I don't want the government to limit that.
2: No. No. Absolutely not. And it's, you because, know, because again.
1: Yeah, if you start talking about, well, political ads must tell the truth, then all political ads are gone.
2: Right. Right, exactly. You know, it. John Smith is going to work harder than anybody's ever worked harder for the people of his state.
1: Even harder than Clinton?
2: Yes.
1: I've never worked so hard in my life.
2: I'm telling you. It was so great. So great. And the problem is that, you know, in that, it is the, you know, without any kind of libel or lying about something specific, you know. John Smith once robbed a bank when he was 18. Well, if that's not true, of course, that's against the law. Those laws already exist. I happen to know he did rob the bank, though. The problem is, and he won't work hard. Those are the problems, that you wanted to, the left has been working to limit free speech. Why? Because they don't want to have the debate. Because if something sounds a little off, then people go, wait a minute, did that actually happen? Then they go to their favorite AI platform and look it up. Did that actually take place? Did this person actually do this or whatever it is? If they're paying attention. Those that are willfully ignorant probably don't even pay attention to ads at all. But we should never, ever limit free speech. And political ads are part of free speech. The government doesn't have the right to limit them. Period. Period. Again, not that many moving parts here. You know, yeah. They just arbitrarily came up with these numbers years ago and started throwing them out there. Well, we should limit it to this.
1: I just remember, though, with the whole McCain-Feingold, where pointed out this is wrong, this is against our, you have no business, government's got no business telling, especially in political free speech,
2: right?
1: You know what, and he was so angry at me. He couldn't make a point.
2: Right.
1: He just was angry.
2: Right.
1: You could tell he was furious at me, and then after the interview, stormed out.
2: Right. Yeah. Yeah. It's what happens. Right. The truth will do that sometimes. It will anger the left. And that's why they didn't want ads on the air. They don't want to have the debate. And again, just assume that the ads are wrong and filled with lies. Okay, people can do their own homework.
1: Yeah.
2: They're capable of finding the truth.
1: We are Red Eye Radio.
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10: May 15, 9 a.m. Two women quietly waiting at the doctor's office. Woman 1 says, "Cold day, huh?" Woman 2, "What's that?" Woman 1, "Kinda cold today." Woman 2, "Yeah, wasn't expecting that." Woman 1, "What is it, 47 degrees? Woman 2, "No, more like 45. Woman 1, yeah, makes sense. At least it's not raining. Woman 2, "That would be sad." Woman 1, "So sad." Woman 2, "Ah, the weather." 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

0: McNamara.
1: And, you know, the thing is, when you look at, if I'm, for example, the head of the RNC or the DNC, even though neither would happen, especially the DNC.
0: Yeah.
1: Right. Yeah. I'd be looking at it and say, I want the ability to have more money to put out my messages for specific candidates because of social media. Social media has come to dominate so much. I need to make sure that I put out my message. But the other thing is, when you see what happened with the attempt of government to censor.
0: Yeah, right.
1: Well, we saw what happened with X.
0: Yep.
1: It's more important that we ensure that political parties and candidates have the money that they wish to spend, because we know how the FBI, you know, how involved they were with the censoring of Twitter. We know how the Democrats who were a part, who were really the ones that were in the Twitter files, I think were scared to death when they actually saw how government was attempting to censor the truth to Americans.
2: On the laptop thing.
1: On the laptop.
2: With Facebook.
1: When you look at COVID.
2: Zuckerberg talked about it.
1: Yeah, when you look at COVID.
0: Yep.
1: When you look at all of this where government was attempting to censor the truth, then you need political parties. You need special interest groups. You need lobbyists. You need all these other people that don't have as much power as we've seen the government have to have the money that they need to put out their message, irrespective of whether I agree with their message or not.
2: Right. Exactly. It applies to all.

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4: U.S.-Iran peace talks are being paused for the funeral of Iran's former supreme leader, killed in U.S.-Israeli strikes during the opening of the war. Millions are expected to turn out for Ali Khamenei's funeral events, which begin on Saturday in Tehran. Iran's chief negotiator is calling on all Iranians to avenge Khamenei's killing by coming out for his funeral. An Iranian military commander has warned the U.S. and Israel about any attacks against Iran during this period. More than 165 million Americans are under heat alerts heading into the Independence Day holiday. Ryan Nobles reports the heat dome that's been sweltering parts of the Midwest this week will intensify in the eastern U.S.
5: With dangerous and punishing temperatures enveloping the Northeast ahead of the 4th of July weekend. Forecasters predicting several cities could set record highs through the holiday weekend, from Detroit to Nashville to Bangor, Maine.
4: Forecasters say those temperatures will be up to 20 degrees above normal. Mitch McConnell's spokesperson's releasing a statement on McConnell's health. This comes as questions have been swirling about the former Senate Majority Leader's health after reports say he was found unconscious last month at his home due to a possible heart attack. In a statement released on Thursday, his team said, quote, Senator McConnell appreciates the outpouring of support he's receiving while he continues his recovery in the hospital. The senator continues to improve and is working closely with his staff on Kentucky and Senate matters while the Senate is out of session. The statement does not address the new reports and comes as Kentucky Governor Andy Beshear says he's been kept in the dark about McConnell's health. The 4th of July travel weekend is underway. More than 72 million Americans will travel during the Independence Day holiday this year. AAA says many will travel at least 50 miles from home, with at least 61 million opting to drive to their destinations. Air travel remains steady, while cruising and other modes of transportation are popular as well. The holiday travel period goes through Sunday, July 5th. I'm Tammy Trujillo.
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0: I'm Rob Martier.
1: The World Health Organization is declaring an end to the hantavirus outbreak that was linked to a cruise ship. Thursday's announcement comes after the final contact of a person exposed to the virus on the cruise ship completed their quarantine period. The recommended quarantine and monitoring period for hantavirus exposure is 42 days, and the individual tested negative and returned home. According to WHO's Director General, no further cases have been reported since May 25th. Historic U.S. Route 66 is turning 100 this year, and all the states along the road are celebrating. That story from Rob Dawson.
2: Take the highway, that's the best.
3: Nat King Cole sang about getting kicks on Route 66, and Oklahoma Route 66 Association President Reese Martin agrees, saying the people make the road special.
4: You have folks like the Davis family in Catoosa, which is on the edge of Oklahoma, that built this concrete blue whale in the 1970s because they just loved nature.
3: Route 66 was removed from the U.S. highway system in 1985. Martin says some communities suffered, but it also allowed history to thrive, and there are plenty of celebrations this summer, including Route 66 Summerfest in Albuquerque, July 18th. I'm Rob Dawson.
1: Dust from the Saharan Desert is blowing into parts of the U.S. The phenomenon is not abnormal. It typically happens each year when easterly winds carry air and dust from the Sahara over the Atlantic and into the region. That means that dust has traveled more than 6,000 miles through strong upper-level winds. It's not expected to have a significant impact on air quality. It's now heading north into the Great Lakes region. I'm Tammy Trujillo.
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14: 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Gary McNamara and Eric Hurley talk about everything from politics to social issues and news of the day. Whether you're up late or you're just starting your day, welcome to the show from the Relief Factor Studios. 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
11: All across America, we are Red Eye Radio. He is Eric Hardy and I'm Gary McNamara. Welcome and good morning. I mean, with all the Supreme Court decisions, I don't want to forget this because this was really, really powerful.
15: Yeah.
11: Yesterday, the mother of a Loyola University freshman who was shot and killed by an illegal immigrant in March delivered tearful testimony on Capitol Hill on Tuesday. Jose Medina is charged with the murder of Sheridan Gorman, 18 years of age she was, of Yorktown, New York. Gorman was walking with her friends near a pier shortly after 1 a.m. on Thursday, May 19th, when Gorman told friends she saw someone hiding behind the lighthouse. Medina was a Venezuelan national who was in the U.S. Illegally. During the hearing before the U.S. House Judiciary Subcommittee on Sanctuary Policies, Jessica Gorman described her daughter as a girl who always waited for others on her grade school's buddy bench. Jessica Gorman challenged lawmakers to sit together to work out solutions, and she made the point, and she went after Representative Jayapal, and we'll play what Jayapal had to say, and then go to what Gorman had to say. And she said, how come only Republicans care about this?
15: Right, right.
11: Why don't you care about American? It's what we've said. The Democratic Party has made a decision to support the freedom of illegal immigrant criminals over the safety and security of American citizens. And the majority of the Democrat voters back them.
15: Yep.
11: Otherwise, there'd be outcry.
15: Right.
11: And there isn't. But here's Jayapal yesterday, and then we'll go to Representative Jayapal. Then we'll get to Ms. Gorman's speech.

0: speaking. Here we go.
1: Unfortunately, this hearing is it's the fourth time in this committee that we've had a hearing on sanctuary cities. The fourth time. And there's many other things that we could be doing other than this.
0: All right. There you go with that comment. Here now is Jessica Gorman, the mother of Sheridan Gorman, who was murdered by an illegal immigrant in March.
2: One thing, because it's been plaguing me, and this is how messed up the situation is. This is why I'm sorry. I get so upset when with your butts, and you don't want to talk about this. This is the fourth hearing. Do you know what I'm thankful for? And this is so messed up. I'm going to say I'm thankful after hearing. I didn't even know what an angel family was. Had no idea. Never even heard about it. There's so many out here. You know what I'm thankful for? I'm thankful that my daughter was just shot in the back of the head, not raped, murdered, dismembered, put in a garbage can like Megan Boss with bleach poured on her, and they didn't fire a fighter for 50 days. And you can actually dismiss the angel families. You can say, but you don't want to hear four sessions on angel families. I'm sorry, you need to. You need to. I'm actually thankful that my daughter wasn't raped. How messed up is that? That I'm thankful every day that she was just murdered, not raped and dismembered. Like, think about that. Like, how messed up is that? Do you know what I thought of this morning when I got up? What the joy of, anyone have a baby here? The joy of picking out their first outfit that they're going to wear on their ride home from the hospital. I had to pick out my daughter's last outfit, and she was a fabulous dresser. We had 100 people come to our home. 100 friends and family came to her home. We had her cremated, actually, after. And they all decorated her urn with rhinestones. All of them put it on there. She's fabulous, even in death. But the first time, all the excitement of having a child and then having people make excuses and buts. I'm sorry. This is unacceptable. There are so many angel families out here. And the day that I have to wake up and be thankful that my daughter was only shot and not raped should tell you something.
0: That's Jessica Gorman. Let's continue what else she had to say yesterday. And a lot of her fury was at Jay O'Paul saying, this is a fourth time for sanctuary cities. Well, the reason they keep doing it is because you keep promoting the same damn policies that protect illegal immigrant criminals over the safety and security of American citizens. Here's more from Jessica.
2: I'm a lover, not a fighter. I'm a lover. I love children. I love pumping people up and making them feel good about themselves. I'm not racist. I'm not xenophobic. We've done everything right, my husband and I. We taught our daughter to be wonderful, beautiful person. Her love was extravagant. And now I'm going to have to spend my last waking moment. I'm going to have to spend fighting against these policies, fighting for people to say her name. So if you have the courage, please come talk to me. Come sit on that bench. I'll buy Congress a bench. Talk to each other. We shouldn't be screaming across the room. I mean, we also shouldn't say but, because I have to just say, and I understand that you're here for a reason. I don't understand why it's only the Republican side that cares about our American children. And I know that you're a mother. I know that you're a father. I deeply value that. But basically what you just did, what you said was, I'm so sorry for your loss. I have a daughter too. I have a son. I feel your pain. You don't. You don't feel my pain. Because the next words out of your mouth were, but. There's no but when your child is in a coffin. There's no but. And I need you to understand that. And if you ever want to talk about it, I'm here. I'm going to buy you a bench. I can put that on the record. I'm going to buy Congress the bench. And they can come and sit and hold my hand and look me in the eye and explain to me why illegal immigrants are more important than my daughter.
0: Oh, man, that's just...
3: Good luck trying to debate that.
0: That's just absolutely heartbreaking.
3: It's crushing. And that she would have the strength to be there. You know, that's a testament to the power of moms and dads, but in the wake of such a loss, I can't imagine.
0: And then it got to be, she probably was talking about this moment when you had Representative Mike Lawler, the Republican, go after Jamie Raskin. This got pretty brutal. Here we go.
4: The same outrage you feel about Renee Good and Alex Pretty,
1: Mr. Chairman,
4: you should feel about Sheridan Gorman and Lincoln Riley and every angel family in this country.
5: I do feel that outrage.
4: You do not. Because if you did, you would not support sanctuary
5: jurisdiction. Do you feel the outrage about Alex Pretty and Renee Good?
4: You should be ashamed of yourself.
5: You don't belong in this committee.
4: Jamie.
5: You should get the hell out of here.
4: You're a disgrace.
5: You don't understand the rules of the committee. You don't understand the Constitution.
4: You're a disgrace.
6: Mr. Raskin.
4: You're an absolute disgrace to supporting sanctuary policy.
5: Get rid of
4: I wrote a whole New York Times op-ed about it. You should be absolutely ashamed of yourself for not opposing sanctuary policies that resulted in their daughter's death.
0: You can't defend sanctuary cities.
3: Nope.
0: You can't defend it.
3: Nope. You can't. You can't.
0: You cannot.
3: For years, they've been building this out to offer protection to criminals.
0: Yep. To illegal immigrant criminals. That they believe their freedom is more important than the safety and security of American citizens. And it's been going on for a long time. And it is another core of the Democratic Party. And that's something that we've been pointing out for a significant period of time, whether it's the racism of identity politics, the misogyny and sexism of the radical transgender movement, the insanity of sanctuary cities, where they value the freedom of illegal immigrant criminals over the safety and security of American citizens. My God, why does the party exist? Does the party exist to make America better and protect and serve American citizens? Why the hell does the Democratic Party exist?
3: They just care nothing about citizens. Nothing.
0: No.
3: Nothing. They just wrote their new constitution.
0: Yeah.
3: No police officers, no prisons, no border patrol.
0: Yep.
3: Which essentially means a lawless nation. That's what they want. No protection for you. That's what they want. They've officially made that known. Because the Democratic Socialists are the Democratic Party.
0: Mm-hmm.
3: Go ahead. If you're a Democrat and you're a member of the party, go ahead and argue with them on their new constitution. Go ahead. Argue with what they want to put in place. They've even got Mamdani dodging questions on should prisons exist. That's how bad it's gotten since he's been elected. God help us if they get control again.
0: Yeah.
3: This, as we have been saying all along for years, is not over. They still win elections. And they very well could take the midterms. And then they could take the White House in 28.
0: By the way, to Jessica Gorman, the Democrats are not going to take you up on your offer.
3: They won't.
0: They've been through this. They believe that the safety and security of illegal immigrant criminals are more important than the life of your daughter.
3: That's right.
0: They just believe
3: you're a xenophobe.
0: Yes.
3: You can say that you're not.
0: Right.
3: They're going to call you one.
0: Right. And because your daughter is murdered is no justification for not wanting to protect illegal immigrant criminals. My God, I can't believe I'm saying this, but that's what they believe.
3: They've been arguing, saying because Americans sometimes commit murders, there's no difference.
0: Right. I mean, It's one of the most disturbing things out there that they keep promoting it. And then Jayapal, we're inconvenienced by this.
3: Right.
0: And the rage.
3: Yes,
0: that,
3: let's stop all of this.
0: The rage that Gorman had. My daughter was shot in the back of the head, was murdered execution style
3: yeah.
0: by an illegal immigrant. And you're you're upset because this is the fourth meeting on whether we should allow sanctuary cities that have become institutionalized in the Democratic Party.
3: Yes.
0: The Democratic Party owns the sanctuary city narrative.
3: Yes, they're still fighting for it.
0: Right. They're the ones that support illegal immigrant criminals and will defend them. And they defend them, and I'm glad Jessica Gorman said that, with the but.
3: Yeah.
0: Well, we're very sorry for your daughter, but. But what? But they're not going to take you up on that offer to sit on a bench and have a discussion with you.
3: Ever. They don't care.
0: No. They don't.
3: They don't care, and that is the truth. There's no way around it. You can tell when people care because they do something about it. You can tell what they care about watching their actions on Capitol Hill. You can tell what they care about and what they don't. And they don't care about you, Ms. Gorman. They don't care about your daughter.
0: They do not care about murdered Americans.
3: Nope.
0: By illegal immigrant criminals. They don't care. And I know that in her grief, you know, she wants to move it along. And I know she's hoping that because of her, you know, passionate outcry, which it is. I mean, it's heartbreaking to watch it. She believes that they can change their cold-hearted minds. They cannot.
3: Nope.
0: She cannot change their minds.
3: Nope.
0: They believe that they are morally justified. The Democratic Party believes they are morally justified to put illegal immigrant criminals' freedom over the safety and security of all of your daughters.
3: Yes. This is everyone.
0: Yeah.
3: These criminals don't care. They don't care who they're targeting. They don't care what party you belong to. They don't care what neighborhood you live in. They don't care, and the Democrats don't care.
0: They don't care.
3: The Democrats only care about the criminals.
0: Yep.
3: The only action they've taken is to protect them.
0: Yep.
3: Not your daughter.
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0: Here on iRadio, he's Eric Cronin. I'm Gary McNamara. So you had angel mothers that were speaking before the House yesterday, and Representative Jayapal said, you know, unfortunately, this is the hearing. This is the fourth time we've been here about sanctuary cities. We have better things to do. And Jessica Gorman, mother of Sheridan Gorman, who was killed by an illegal immigrant, went after her again in this statement. Here we go.
1: That was my daughter, and that is who she was until the day she was stolen from us. And I honestly can't make sense of it. I cannot make peace with it. And in what world does the child who spent her life making sure no one was lonely die terrified and alone on a pier in Chicago? In what world does the girl who saw everyone become invisible to the people in power responsible for protecting her? This cannot be explained away, and it cannot be buried beneath a list of unrelated issues that you all paraded before us. Thanks for telling me without telling me that, you know, you're here, but you don't want to be. This is the fourth time you had angel families. Thanks for telling me you don't care.
2: Flat out, that's the only way you can respond to that. I mean, what a slap in the face. Oh, we have to hear this again?
0: Yeah.
2: Yeah, the question is why?
0: Yeah,
2: why do you have to hear this again for this to get through your thick skull?
0: Because you're still promoting sanctuary cities. You still believe that an illegal immigrant criminal's freedom is more important than the safety and security of American citizens. That's it, right?
2: If you didn't change after the first time,
0: right?
2: If you didn't change from learning from the first cases, you're not going to change. Thank you for making our point and demonstrating clearly who you and your party are.
0: Right.
2: You care nothing about American citizens. You look only to protect the criminal element of illegal aliens in this country. And you're doing it over and over again. And you're basically yawning in the face of a grieving mother. Wow.
0: You don't need to. You're bothering me. You're bothering me.
2: Why do we have to be here again?
0: Right.
2: This is a waste of time.
0: This isn't an important issue. American citizens dying at the hands of illegal immigrant criminals. This is no big deal. You know, let's move on to something else. My God.
2: Wow.
0: What cold, uncaring, blankety blank,
2: the blanks. Grotesque is what it is.

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1: And I'm Gary McNamara, along with Eric Harley. 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So what do you think about this shirt here? See, I'm trying to find the right shirt to wear to New York on the airplane on Friday when I go to see Dad for a couple of days.
2: I think you should get a red T-shirt that says Make America Great Again.
1: No, that's too... I want to be a little... Well, this may not be subtle, this shirt.
2: Yeah, that one's not subtle.
1: Ron said, that's your best shirt so far. And I went, this is actually a little bit of a heavier shirt.
2: Yeah.
1: But I figured I wouldn't be out in the heat too long.
2: Right, right.
1: But I do like this one. I actually have a picture that I took with my late mom with this about 10 years ago.
2: Mm.
1: That we were on.
2: It's in good shape. It's,
1: It's definitely.
2: That would probably be my selection. Probably, yeah.
1: I mean, the one I wore yesterday is 1776, you know, applies.
2: Right. That you bought in 1776. People don't know.
1: Yes.
2: You were around and you bought it.
1: Yes. And it was.
2: Because they said back then, they were like, hey, this is going to be a big deal.
1: Yeah.
2: In 250 years.
1: And it's American made.
2: Okay.
1: 1776.
2: You have to check, don't you? It's like made in Taiwan.
1: Oh, dang it.
2: Yeah. Oh, well, I'll rip that tag off.
1: But I like
2: because it's only $4.
1: This one would freak out the guy I met about two months ago at the hotel.
2: Mm-hmm.
1: The one that was like we're just talking about just whatever. I forgot what probably the radical transgender movement, whatever.
2: Mm-hmm.
1: And they're the ones that had no idea about Russia collusion. They had no idea. They thought I was making stuff up. They were looking at me like, what are you talking about?
2: Yeah.
1: I said, let me show it to you. They go, we don't believe anything we read in the media.
2: Yeah.
1: So then how do you know your opinion's right? Where'd you get it from? They looked at me with a blank stare. And their response was, yeah, but you know what the right does? The right wears American flags. They don't respect the flag code. I went, what the hell are you talking about? And he goes, they wear red, white, and blue. And they wear the flag. I go, no, they don't. You want me to show you what the flag code is? They're not actually wearing a flag.
2: Right.
1: They're wearing an emblem of a flag, and that's clearly pointed out in the flag code. You want me to show it to you, what the flag code is? No, because I don't believe the source of the flag code if you tell me. Then how do you know that your opinion of the flag code is right? Where did you get it from? Blank stare again.
2: Yeah.
1: And so this would freak him out. He would think that I'm wearing a flag.
2: Well, and the thing, is if that were true and it applied to me, I've gained a little weight and I'd have to wear one of those car dealership size tags.
1: You know, that's how I know if it's a windy day.
2: Yeah, look at the car dealership.
1: When those car dealership flags, you go down.
2: Oh, yeah.
1: You go down I-20.
2: Yeah.
1: You go down I-20 about I'm going to guess 7 miles south of the stadium.
2: Mm-hmm.
1: Between 360 and, you know, and west. You just go about five miles west.
2: Yeah.
1: They've got the massive flags up. And the same thing here on 183 going through Irving.
2: Oh, yeah, yeah.
1: Where the car dealerships are.
2: Yeah.
1: I mean, these massive flags. And you know what my thought is?
2: Hmm.
1: How much do they cost?
2: All those massive flags?
1: Yeah, what is a massive flag?
2: You know, I have a friend who owns a dealership, actually. That's a good question. I actually also have a family member who works for a company that owns a bunch of dealerships. That's a great question.
1: Yeah, because
2: they've got to, because, I mean, they're like 2 miles by 1 mile or something long. I mean, it's crazy. These things are so big.
1: They're as big as Key West.
2: Yeah. I mean, it's crazy. And yeah.
1: And so,
2: wow.
1: I want to, it's the first year because around Memorial Day, Flag Day, you know, Independence Day, Labor Day, Veterans Day, D-Day.
2: Mm-hmm.
1: I've always got my flags going, you know, December 7th, Pearl Harbor, always 9/11.
2: Mm-hmm.
1: And I love wearing flag shirts, you know,
2: mm-hmm.
1: that you know, patriotic shirts. I love doing it. Never thought of it much before. And all of a sudden, when you start paying attention to all the people that are so easily triggered, the people that don't wish to live in this country, I really wonder that if I choose the right shirt and wear it around in New York, whether people will actually get ticked off at me. And that's why, I mean, the 1776 may be especially triggering.
2: You know what's special, too, is, you know, at your age, if you were wearing an Old Navy, remember their flag shirts, the Old Navy, it said Old Navy, people would believe you were actually in the Old Navy.
1: Shut up.
2: It's just a bunch of old guys on a boat. It's the Old Navy. No, it's
1: I know how to run one of them cannons.
2: Yeah.
1: Where you stuff everything down into
2: A friend of mine just bought one. A mini cannon.
1: What's his name? Tim Allen?
2: No. He just bought a mini cannon. And so the things you use to, you know, pack the cannon, I forget what they're called. They're basically two big rods. And he was holding them, and his neighbor called the police and said he's got a shotgun. And they came and ordered him out onto his porch. He had to back out onto his own porch, and then he had to demonstrate. He goes, "No, it's not a shotgun. Look, it's a cannon." I thought, well, then what did they say? Well, it's not, but it's a mini cannon that he's going to take out to another property. Now, he lives in the city, but he has another property where it's legal to fire it.
1: Did the police arrest him, or did they say that your Second Amendment right does cover mini cannons?
2: Oh, no, they were actually very intrigued by it.
1: Okay.
2: Yeah. You know, and he said to his neighbor, you know, sorry, I didn't mean to scare you. Yeah. It's just a cannon. Brian Regan, I walked on the moon. Do you have any cannonball wound ointment? Goes back to a bit that he did. It's genius. You just got to watch the whole thing. But no, that's, you know, that's his American right to own a small cannon. I didn't ask for the measurement, but it's a small cannon. So in our next reunion, our next get together, we're supposed to fire it off. We've done everything from potato guns, flamethrowers. My gosh. A ton of Tannerite, not exactly a ton, not 2,000 pounds, but we did take a tree down with some Tannerite. And cool things you can do in Texas, shoot explosives. Now we're old, so we do it from a distance, but we actually brought a whole tree down one time.
1: You know, it was interesting looking at Jason Riley in the Wall Street Journal, a divided country celebrates its anniversary again.
2: Yeah.
1: America's mood wasn't much happier at the bicentennial or the 1876 centennial, for that matter.
2: Oh.
1: In his book Centennial, historian Fergus Bordowich writes that America's 100th birthday coincided with a time of industrial turbulence. Think about it at that time. You're talking about 1873. You're talking about as the Industrial Revolution is kicking in. And you know, we're starting that transition from farming to industrial. That was a massive movement. In fact,
2: that was about the time that Samuel Burke Burnett, who was my third cousin, was starting the Four Sixes Ranch. I mean, it was there was so much going on, but there was a ranching booming and industrial revolution that was happening. And what? I don't know. Quarter of a century later, next thing you know, we've got cars.
1: Yeah.
2: You know, the first
1: planes.
2: Planes, not long after that.
1: It's like in his book Centennial, the historian writes that America's 100th birthday coincided with the time of industrial turbulence, political anxiety, rapid change. The panic of 1873 had sparked the worst depression in U.S. history to that date.
2: Wow.
1: And 3 years later, the nation had yet to recover. Ulysses S. Grant was serving his second term as president, and his administration was hobbled by corruption scandals. Grant advocated black civil rights, but political support for Reconstruction was waning due to economic uncertainty and political resistance in the South. Americans were still struggling with different questions that would shape the nation's life and politics for generations to come. So there you go.
2: Yeah.
1: That was the centennial.
2: Yeah. Crazy. So
1: yep.
0: Coming up, more with Gary McNamara and Eric Harley. It's Red Eye Radio.
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1: We are Red Eye Radio. He's Eric Harley, and I'm Gary McNamara. Man, that was just funny. A little bit of inside the radio stuff. Our clock stopped. We didn't know it. We thought we were...
2: Well, it jumped back because it was still ticking. I mean, it was still going.
1: And yeah. It was going, but we were like 15 minutes behind.
2: It's an atomic clock, which and it means it should be accurate.
1: And it messed up, and we were panicking here as we were ending the last break.
2: Thinking we were late for the last break.
1: Yeah, like, why aren't we breaking it this time? And Ron's over there looking at us going, are you guys nuts? And finally...
2: Well, the answer is yes, we are nuts, but...
1: And finally we you know, took the break, and we look at each other, and it's like, what's going on? What? I looked down at my cell phone. I'm like, the time's different.
2: I hit refresh, and then it caught up.
1: Yeah.
2: It was weird.
1: It was a weird... And so the funny thing is, as we were talking, I'm looking at the time, and I'm like, weren't we already there 15, 20 minutes ago? I'm thinking, is it me? Now, I agree. Once in a while, you know, I'm getting to be an old man. Once in a while, I'll forget what day it is.
2: Well, here's the thing.
1: but
2: here's the thing. When you do this job, you know, the clock, while you're on the air, the clock is ruling everything, right? So you have these, you know, immediate cues that you look at and go, oh my gosh, you know, break time. I do this at home. I was telling the guys during the break that on the weekend when I'm not working, I walk by a clock. If it says 12:06, oh my gosh, I'm late for work.
1: Exactly.
2: Yeah.
1: You live and die by the clock in this business.
2: Yeah.
1: And finally, this is just... The Nina Totenberg thing yesterday from NPR, where she came out and said that what Alito was retiring.
2: Yeah.
1: See, well, that's what I thought I heard when we were leaving. It's like, what are you talking about? She had to put through an apology. I mean, it's just, I was reading Miranda Devine here from the New York Post. Totenberg read the text of the apology message she sent to Justice Alito. And then he has a text of it, the apology to him. Miranda Devine writes, that's not an explanation. It's either a lie or an unforgivable incompetence for which she must be fired.
2: Yes. No, I mean, seriously.
1: Oh, gosh.
2: You can't print or post a story like that. That's a huge, huge story. You can't be wrong. Either way, you're making it up or you're grossly incompetent. Wow.
1: And Michael Bennett is the first sitting U.S. senator to lose a primary, Colorado, last night for governor in an open seat race in the post-World War II era. Sorry, you're part of establishment. You have to go. This, what you're seeing is the remaking of the Socialist Communist Democrat Party.
2: And if you're not fully on board, look, we said it. You're seeing signs of it already. Mom Donnie's falling a couple of steps behind. If he can't answer the question, should there be prisons, yes or no?
1: Oh, that's a great point. No, no, you said that, but that's a great point.
2: Then he's falling behind.
1: That is a great
2: point. Already.
1: He should be able to say prison should be closed.
2: That's right. He's only several months in as mayor. Right. And come on, if you don't know how to communist, then you can't be part of the party.
1: Well, see, the thing is, he's a true communist. He wants a lot more. They don't call them prisons, gulags.
2: Ah, that's right. They termed it wrong.
1: They used the wrong terminology.
2: Yes.
1: Yes.
2: Yeah, right. Because, and there will be police. but it will be police that will come and get you for not obeying. Not, it won't have anything to do with the
1: crimes
2: law.
1: Will be different.
2: Yeah, yeah.
1: Jumping ahead in line in the bread line, for example.
2: Right, or the vodka line.
1: The vodka line, yes. Yeah. Yes, that would, you know, that would get you in trouble.
2: Right. Can you send your young child to the vodka store with a note, hey, this is a note from my dad, needs his government vodka? We're going to be able to do that, you know, because I'm getting older. I got grandkids. They can go get it for me. My dad needs cigarettes and vodka and meat pies. Lots of meat pies. Da, this very good. This very good vodka. I think, no, it's if you look at it the way it's going right now, it's accelerating by the second.
1: Yeah, it really is.
2: If Mom Donnie is falling behind a little bit, then that tells you how fast it's going.

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5: Reports say the FBI is expanding its 2020 election probe in Georgia. Mark Mayfield reports.
6: An FBI memo directs field offices to surge over 250 personnel to support an FBI Atlanta priority investigation. Reports say it's an effort to dig deeper into the election fraud claims that President Trump continues to push. The probe appears to be centered in Fulton County, where Trump was indicted by District Attorney Fonnie Willis over election interference claims. Willis was removed from the case over her romantic relationship with a special prosecutor, and the entire case against Trump was ultimately dropped. I'm Mark Mayfield.
5: Iran's former supreme leader, Ali Khamenei, is set to be buried on July 9th following days of ceremonies. Khamenei led the Islamic Republic for 37 years before his death during U.S. and Israeli airstrikes at the beginning of the war in Iran. Iran's president is urging the public to come forward to honor Khamenei as they lay him to rest. The events are likely to draw massive crowds across Iran, Iraq, Lebanon, and Pakistan. Mitch McConnell's spokesperson is releasing a statement on McConnell's health. This comes as questions swirl about the former Senate Majority Leader's condition, following reports saying he was found unconscious last month at his home due to a possible heart attack. In a statement released Thursday, the team said that Senator McConnell appreciates the outpouring of support he's receiving while he continues his recovery in the hospital. The senator continues to improve and is working closely with his staff on Kentucky and Senate matters while the Senate's out of session. The statement doesn't address the new reports and comes as Kentucky Governor Andy Beshear says he's been kept in the dark about McConnell's health. Three more teams punched their tickets to the World Cup round of 16. Spain blanked Austria 3-0. Portugal scored a 2-1 victory over Croatia. And Switzerland shut down Algeria 2-0. Another trio of matchups take place today. Austria will take on Egypt in Arlington. Argentina clashes with Cape Verde in Miami. And Colombia squares off against Ghana in Kansas City. I'm Tammy Trujillo.
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5: President Trump's pushing for gas prices to go down faster. Chris Caraggio has details.
11: The president previously urged gas companies to drop their prices and warned that big problems lie ahead if there is any price gouging. However, he acknowledged in a new Truth Social post that oil costs are dropping, but highlighted that gas prices are not falling fast enough ahead of the 4th of July weekend. Trump also claimed the so-called Freedom Fuel Network is expensive.

0: for the English and Spanish language broadcasts of the 2030 FIFA World Cup. Matt Mattinson has more.
1: Sports Business Journal reports the Peacock Network is having internal discussions about locking up the full rights as its Telemundo network enjoys big ratings for its 2026 telecast on over-the-air and streaming services. Fox holds the English language rights for this year's World Cup matches. I'm Matt Mattinson.
0: It may be the most lavish wedding ever held at Madison Square Garden if Taylor Swift and Travis Kelce really are going to tie the knot at the world's most famous arena, but it wouldn't be the first wedding held there. In 1974, Sly Stone of the 60s group Sly and the Family Stone married model Kathy Silva in front of 20,000 people at a sold-out concert there. And in 1982, more than 2,000 couples who belonged to the Unification Church were married by its founder, the Reverend Sun Myung-moon. I'm Tammy Trujillo.
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9: It's Red Eye Radio. Gary McNamara and Eric Hurley talk about everything from politics to social issues and news of the day. 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
10: All across America, we are Red Eye Radio. He is Eric Hurley and I'm Gary McNamara. Welcome and good morning. Thanks so much for being here this morning.
11: Hi.
10: All right, here we go. Ugh. You know, there was so much discussion in the minutiae of what every judge wrote in the birthright citizenship debate that was going on.
11: Right.
10: But to me, it was real simple. I still haven't. This is months and months and months ago that you had Randy Barnett, who is basically a historian, faculty director of the Georgetown Center for the Constitution and co-author of The Original Meaning of the 14th Amendment, Its Letter and Its Spirit.
11: Yeah.
10: And in all of the mind-frying reading of the minutiae of the different opinions mm-hmm. on it, nobody has been able to defeat this opinion. Once I saw this a ways back, I said, all right, what can beat this? Mm. And this is when you look at the drafters of the 14th Amendment. Okay.
11: All right.
10: You know, what were they looking at? And he wrote about this months ago in an op-ed piece. Senator Lyman Trumbull, who managed the citizenship clause in the upper chamber, explained that subject to the jurisdiction meant not owing allegiance to anybody else, whether a Indian tribe or a foreign power. In fact, the drafters of the 14th Amendment, and this comes down to, you know, this is the legal argument I cannot, that nobody that voted for, you know, voted that made the decision that the 14th Amendment protected birthright citizenship across the board.
11: Right.
10: Right. This is the one argument that I have not seen defeated by anyone. We had talked about yesterday on one of the decisions where I think it was the Wall Street Journal said, Roberts just skipped by that. It's like the argument right. that would have been slam dunk. He's whatever. We're not even going to address that. We're mm-hmm. just going to pretend that doesn't exist. And we just said that shows a weakness, because if I'm a Supreme Court justice, I hit every single argument. Every single one. I don't sit there and say, all right, I'm going to take 8 out of the 10.

0: points that they made and ignore two of them as if they don't exist.
1: Right.
0: When anybody who pays any attention can look at it and go, well, that's because you'll lose that argument legally. It said Senator Trumbull, who managed the citizenship clause in the upper chamber, explained that subject to jurisdiction meant not owing allegiance to anyone else, whether to a tribe, that's a Native American tribe, or a foreign power. Representative John Bingham, the moving force behind the 14th Amendment, used the same framework, referring after ratification to persons born in the United States and not owing allegiance to any foreign power. These statements and others demonstrate how leading Republicans explain the concept the text was meant to capture: birth plus full political membership. When you look at it, it's the Native American part of it that said Native Americans who were here before the members of the colonies were here, they were here, but didn't matter that they were here. They were exempt because if they were in a tribe and had loyalty to the tribe, they did not have loyalty to the United States. And when you look at, number one, illegal immigration wasn't even an issue back then, we know that wasn't even an issue that came up. But it's not really about that. It's about loyalty. It's about the fact that if you become a citizen from a foreign country of the United States, you have to take an oath. It's an absolute. We need to know where your loyalty is. Yeah. So for the Supreme Court to say that doesn't matter, we're clearly adding the Native American part of it, made it clear, doesn't matter whether you're here, it's where your allegiance is. I don't know of a legal argument that beats that part of the 14th Amendment.
1: No. And I don't know. And Roberts' decision just skimmed right over that. Yeah. What did he call it? Revisionist? Are you kidding me?
0: It's not revisionist. It's a fact.
1: It's very clear, in my opinion.
0: When the 14th Amendment came out, if you were part of Native American tribe, it's in there.
1: Yes.
0: I mean, it's not like it doesn't exist. It's not revisionist history if it's in the 14th Amendment.
1: Right.
0: And so, they, as he wrote here, he said, everyone agrees that it excludes at least three classes of people: children of diplomats, soldiers from an invading army, and American Indians maintaining tribal relations. In each of these categories, the status of the child depended on the status of the parent.
1: Yes.
0: The constitutional debate is about the original concept embodied in the text that explains these exclusions and whether that concept embraces or excludes children born on United States soil to parents who are unlawfully or temporarily in the United States. The court has never squarely addressed this question. This was written before the decision the other day. And the one Supreme Court decision on the Chinese couple that were here.
1: Wong Kim Ark.
0: Right. Yeah. You can look at that and say, if the Supreme Court was going to make a decision based on precedent, it might be if you are legally in the United States.
1: Legally and or permanently domiciled.
0: Right.
1: Here.
0: Right. Legally and permanently domiciled, as they were. Nobody's debates that.
1: Right.
0: Then according to the precedent.
1: Yeah.
0: This isn't talking about whether I think it's a good idea or not. This is a strictly legal thing because I think it's a terrible idea to have a birthright citizenship.
1: Mm-hmm.
0: I'm talking about the legal stuff. If you look at it, the Supreme Court, the only correct decision that they could have made using past precedent would be if you are legally in here long term.
1: Right.
0: And I sort of agree with you. They didn't want to rock the boat.
1: This is something that we've seen, I think, in recent years, over the nearly 21 years that you and I have been doing this show together, is that the Supreme Court, and Roberts, I think, is you know, as Chief Justice, but quite often it's Robertson in his opinion writings. You can go back and look. They're afraid of the fallout. What would happen if we made this decision? But that's not your job. The fallout isn't the issue. The impact isn't the issue. It's whether or not this is constitutional, whether or not this, that in this case, birthright citizenship, and should be abolished, because the 14th Amendment made it clear. And for him to say revisionist, I said to myself, well, that's really rich, because I remember the decision on the Affordable Care Act, where you said, well, they wrote penalty, but they meant tax. If they meant tax, they should have used the word tax. Right. And they're on different words. They're on different pages in the dictionary, those two words, for a reason. And they can write it that way. And see, that was the problem. And I think it's been the problem for a number of years, in modern years, with the Supreme Court. They're afraid of the undoing, the fallout of the undoing.
0: And that's not their job.
1: That is not their job.
0: You know, and but as I've said, you can only say revisionist. Can you explain why it's revisionist?
1: Exactly.
0: Because when you look at it, what would be the reason? Children of diplomats, you can understand that.
1: Exactly.
0: Soldiers of an invading army, you can understand that.
1: Right.
0: Well, American Indians that are based here,
1: right,
0: and showing loyalty to their tribe that they've always had,
1: right.
0: Well, why can't they have dual citizenship?
1: Right.
0: Why can't they? Because what is the other reason besides
1: loyalty?
0: They haven't pledged loyalty to the United States?
1: Loyalty.
0: And then when you look at what our legal immigration system is, when you come in and you're not from this country and you want citizenship, you have to pledge allegiance to the United States.
1: And the diplomatic example to me is if you want to look at that, I think the Native American example exemption is it lines it out perfectly. Both of those. Because you ask yourself, right, and that was my question. So why do we have those exemptions? Right. Go back to the very beginning and the idea behind those exemptions.
0: Well, even all, you can make the case all three, soldiers from an invading army.
1: Yes, yes.
0: None of them have, none of them, you don't know.
1: No, actually,
0: whether
1: that would be the right. If you want to take one out of the three, talk about soldiers from an invading army.
0: Right.
1: All of a sudden they're having children here that are citizens and they're the enemy.
0: But
1: the parents are the enemy.
0: But it's all based on the concept, do you have loyalty to this country?
1: That's
0: all
1: it.
0: Three of those
1: right.
0: are based on that.
1: Well, and then
0: to
1: made
0: ignore
1: the
0: that
1: example,
0: yeah.
1: you know, because of the, I'm probably based on that exemption, you know, of an invading army. But an invading army could mean a number of things these days. Would say invading enemy comes here, gets here, and then has a child or two. And then that child grows up in a society, not here, but is an American citizen for life, but grows up in a country where they're screaming nonstop, death to America.
0: Yeah. Well,
1: there's a reason for those exemptions, and tell me how that doesn't apply. And you know, you created the exemptions, but the reason behind the exemptions should make everything clear.
0: Well, I think about it we can use Iran, the young woman I knew, and then the older man that I knew,
1: yes,
0: both from Iran,
1: right?
0: Both left,
1: right?
0: Iran has been, since they both left, has been in that time of the last 47 years when Iran has been an official enemy of the United States.
1: Mm-hmm.
0: How you know? Now he came in because his businesses and ties to the Shah.
1: Yes.
0: When he came here, all he did was be involved in charities, mm-hmm, here in the Texas area. That's all he did. That's how I met him.
1: Yeah.
0: All he did was charitable work. Loved being in the United States.
1: Right.
0: But again, he had to, and the young woman had to do what? What did they have to do?
1: They had to demonstrate their allegiance.
0: They had to demonstrate their allegiance and pledge allegiance to the United States.
1: But it, you know, in doing that, it's a process for a reason,
0: right?
1: So you can demonstrate that behavior when you get to the point of that pledge, you've fully demonstrated that behavior, that your allegiance is to this country.
0: And remember, the original reason the 14th Amendment took place was to back up the Civil Rights Amendment, which was to say that blacks were taken as slaves into the United States.
1: Right.
0: Their children could become citizens. That's what kickstarted that.
1: Right.
0: It wasn't they just said at that particular time, well, let's just have anybody who comes in the United States become a citizen.
1: Right.
0: That was not the original intent of doing it. And it really is. It's amazing because when first doing our research and studying on this, when I first saw that, and I just said, you can't argue the Native American argument, but then you can expand it to the other two, the diplomats and soldiers of invading army. But specifically, they wanted to make sure and added the American Indians.
1: Right. Right.
0: They had, they said, we need to add that. And what's that based on? Who you have loyalty to.
1: Yes.
0: I've racked my brain because when I do these things, I don't want to get burned legally.
1: Mm-hmm.
0: I don't want to get burned and say, Gary, you forgot this. I have racked my brain over the argument that defeats that. And I don't know what argument defeats that.
1: There's no way to defeat it.
0: Yeah.
1: You look at the basis, the spirit of those three exemptions. And there is no way to not extrapolate that out. It's based on allegiance. It's based on the allegiance of the parents. And if you're here illegally, there is no allegiance at all. You violated the law to get here. And then beyond that, there is no, it's funny because I was telling you when President Trump posted on Truth Social, congratulations to President Xi of China for his victory in the Supreme Court on birthright citizenship. And I thought of Bruce Lee. Bruce Lee's parents, his father was an opera singer and went on tour. And so for that last tour, as his mother was expected to give birth, he brought her along. And Bruce was born in San Francisco. Now, for them, from their position, they wanted Bruce to have a life that they believed he would not be able to have in China as a U.S. citizen. And that would mean great opportunity. They actually saved money, hid money, and gave it to him when he turned old enough to leave. And, it's an interesting story. But where does the allegiance of his parents or any parents like that lie? They were only here because the father was an entertainer and he was touring. But his allegiance is still to China.
0: Mm-hmm.
1: And you can't change that. And once again, Justice Roberts backing away, or he just actually just doesn't see it. But it reeks of the court looking at things going, oh, we couldn't stand this kind of fallout. We're not going to go this way. Because they've been doing that on too many decisions that would have massive impacts. But their job isn't to mitigate or prevent the impact and then make a decision based on that impact. It is not.
0: We are Red Eye Radio.
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11: 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We got that political drip.
0: Sir Cardi, I'm Gary McNamara, and I know one of the arguments is, well, I mean, we've had this policy for 140 years. Well, it was wrong, and it wasn't based. We can have policy that is wrong.
1: Roberts wrote,
0: right. And that's why I look at this and say, what's the argument against what we already know that the 14th Amendment, when you look at the exemptions, were based on whether you have loyalty to the United States. And we know in our immigration system, if you come from a foreign country and wish to become a citizen, you have to pledge allegiance to the United States. And it was clear in the 14th Amendment, by adding American Indians as an exemption who are already here.
1: Right.
0: They were here before the people that were making the 14th Amendment.
1: Right.
0: That it was based on not whether you were here and cooperative, legally here and cooperative and, you know, whatever. It's did you belong to a tribe and do you have loyalty to the tribe and not to the United States of America? Right. I don't know of a political argument that defeats that. And I've been looking for a couple of years for that one. For anybody, what's the argument against that?
1: Right.

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1: You can't protect what you don't love. 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
1: And we are Red Eye Radio. I'm Gary McNamara along with Eric Harley. The domicile argument. I thought we were done, and then you and I got into the discussion about the whole domicile argument that they were debating at the Supreme Court,
2: right,
1: birthright citizenship. We'll get to that in just 1 minute.
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1: Oh, sorry, and my microphone off. I did what you did yesterday.
2: Yes.
3: Hello?
1: Well, we got into the discussion. I thought we were done. It's like, okay, it was simple, but there's one more argument, one more thing that they brought up, which was the whole domicile thing, where you're domiciled. Now, you did an interesting thing. You looked up the actual definition of domicile.
2: Yes, because there are different legal definitions, right?
1: Mm-hmm.
2: You can talk about, like, a vehicle can be your domicile.
1: Yours was.
2: I had a 75 Dodge Dart that was my domicile. I had no bedrooms or bathrooms, but it was my domicile. And so you can look at that, right? Your what is your home? And the definition, a domicile is a person's true, permanent, and principal legal home, right? So when they throw around the word domicile, the question is, how are they defining domicile? What is their interpretation of domicile? Because when we talk about illegal aliens coming here from another country, my definition is what I just read, and that is their permanent residence of that country. Now, if they come here, because, you know, this is one thing that Gorsuch wrote. It was actually a dissenting opinion, but it seemed to counter the president's argument on illegal immigrants coming here. And he said, well, if they're, you know, if their domicile isn't here, then where is it? It's their country of origin. That's their domicile. That's their permanent home until they go through the process, Justice Gorsuch, of becoming a permanent citizen here. And there's a process for a reason. Otherwise, why do we have that process? Whether it's to become a citizen or live here, become a resident, a legal resident, long term, if you've gone through that process, and there's a reason that it takes that going through that process in order to achieve that. And so if we don't have that in place, if they're here because they crossed the border illegally, and now you can just claim this is your domicile as the parents that are about to give birth, I'm sorry, the gestating parent is about to give birth, the non-gestating parent is not. And then they claim, well, this is our domicile. Doesn't fit my definition.
1: And so it comes down to what the definition of domicile is. But then we took it a step further,
2: mm-hmm,
1: by looking at it and saying, because I'll tell you, every time I was reading something yesterday and saw the domicile argument, like I have every time I've seen it, I get irritated.
2: Mm-hmm.
1: And yeah. I get irritated, yeah, because it's not the argument.
2: Right.
1: The argument is not whatever, how you define domicile. Well, I define, legally, I define domicile as this, or I define it as this, or this, whatever it is. Because I thought the same thing when I read that, when he was using the domicile argument against Trump, basically saying, well, they're here, therefore they're citizens. The whole point is the exemptions in the 14th Amendment make any domicile argument moot. It doesn't matter because each and every one of those exemptions, you're here. If your domicile, if their definition of domicile is where you are presently at, well, they have exemptions to it. Domicile, you know, for America, the American Indian was domiciled here before any of the people from the colonies.
2: They're more permanent than any of us.
1: Right. They're exactly. I mean, they were definitely domiciled. Didn't make a difference. It's where their loyalty is. Ambassadors. Doesn't matter that they're domiciled
2: on that
1: here.
2: Front, yes. On the illegal alien front, it's a different, for me, it's a different argument because of what Gorsuch asked in his dissenting, which again seemed to be countering what the president's
1: right, but
2: on the illegal immigrants.
1: I believe domicile shouldn't even be part of the legal argument. They just threw it in there because when you look at the text of the 14th Amendment and what the exemptions are, none of it is based on domicile.
2: Mm-hmm. Right.
1: So domicile is the point is moot because what are they looking for in all the three exemptions? Your loyalty to the United States of America. That's what it is. How do
2: well,
1: we?
2: And that's that would be my point on anybody coming here illegally. If you've come here illegally, until there is, you go through the legal process of claiming that your allegiance is here,
1: right,
2: that you want your life to be here, then your allegiance belongs to your country of origin.
1: Yes.
2: There's no way around it.
1: None. Zero. And when you, and the three examples is what kills the argument.
2: Yes.
1: Robert's argument completely.
2: Yeah.
1: And it's just like, what are they looking at? It doesn't make, you know, and I saw Jonathan Thurley say there's good faith arguments on both sides. I disagree on that one.
2: I don't think there are.
1: Because to me, it's a very simple case. You have to look at the exemptions. And so when you sit there and you say, well, we're exempting these people, their children can't become citizens. Why? Well, the American Indian was domiciled here before any American citizen was. Mm-hmm. They are, as you said,
2: they're more permanent than anybody.
1: They're not transitory.
2: They're not.
1: It's permatory.
2: Yeah.
1: Everything relates back to inflation, doesn't it?
2: Mm-hmm.
1: And so that argument doesn't mean anything. It's simply, who are you loyal to? Invading armies. You can't be a citizen, or your kids can't be a citizen. Why? Loyalty to the United States.
2: I think that's
1: and
2: the one that
1: loyalty to the United States.
2: I think that's the one that with the invading army in today's world, it would be invading enemy. I would just apply it to invading enemy. They don't have to be the our enemy if they were to invade. It doesn't have to be belong to the military of any sovereign nation. We all know that. But any invading enemy that comes here, you know, which is what Alito really wrote about. Alito was saying, okay, imagine someone comes here and they hate this country. They have a child they know is going to be a citizen. That's going to give that child access. They're going to take that child to a society. I'm paraphrasing completely with Alito's point here. But they go back and then they're raised in a society that hates America. But they're a citizen. Now, we know we have plenty of American citizens that hate America right now. But this is about citizenship. Those people on the left just happen to also be citizens. In this entire equation, I think the invading army one is probably the most dramatic that anybody could understand. When you talk about diplomats and everything else, I think when you talk about Native Americans, that's easy to understand as well. But if you think about, like, what could happen, like, today, where an invading army mm-hmm. comes in, you know, we'll say Russia decides to invade the U.S.
1: Red Dawn.
2: Yeah. And instead of parachuting the male members, the gestating members of their forces would be parachuting in. Is she wearing a fanny pack? I don't think so. And then they're giving birth to citizens. Right? I mean, those examples would be exactly it. Because Alito, I think, made the point. You don't know why they're here. We can only go through what they've demonstrated to get here, right? So if they're here illegally, we don't know if they're here long-term to do us harm or not. We have no idea. But if you've gone through the legal process, you've at least been vetted, and they've been given a chance to demonstrate that they have an intent to be here long-term and make this their domicile. That's the whole idea,
1: right?
2: And that their allegiance belongs here.
1: I'm just amazed how, because like I said, I get irritated every time I see the domicile argument, because it's the point's moot. It doesn't matter,
2: right,
1: based on the 14th Amendment.
2: Right.
1: It's why did you have exemptions?
2: Mm-hmm.
1: What were the exemptions?
2: What's the source of the exemptions?
1: Yeah,
2: what's the thought behind that?
1: Right.
2: Why would you carve those out and say that it does not apply there?
1: Right. Loyalty to the United States.
2: Yes.
1: And then when you see the immigration process of naturalized citizens, it is pledging allegiance to the United States of
2: yes.
1: America.
2: And coming here, and whether it starts with coming here on work visas, and then, you know, then you start applying and you tell them, you know, I intend to try and make permanent residence here. You're going through that
1: process,
2: legal process.
1: Right.
2: And then at some point, I welcome those. Billy Idol became an American citizen. Right on. That's great. I welcome everybody who wants to go through the process legally to become an American citizen to do so legally. Because where it does apply for Gorsuch is you don't know what their intent is. How do you know?
1: You don't.
2: You can't possibly. They haven't demonstrated at all to you. It doesn't matter what they say. Oh, no, I plan to live here long term. You can't just believe that. There's a reason that we have a legal process that takes time to demonstrate that your allegiance is to the U.S. Even if you're marrying someone, if you're a foreign citizen and you come here, and you're going to marry an American citizen, it doesn't just happen right away. They're going to scrutinize and go, well, wait a minute. Is this a marriage of convenience to get citizenship?
1: Mm-hmm.
2: They're going to go through that. They're going to go through that process for a reason.
1: They want to know
2: exactly
1: the intent. In fact, they want to know, what was the movie with Sandra Bullock and what's his name?
2: Hmm.
1: Remember, she was a Canadian citizen, and then they...
2: Oh,
1: then remember
2: Ryan Reynolds.
1: Ryan Reynolds.
2: Yeah, that was a great movie.
1: And then they get... Remember they had to go through...
2: She was the boss, and...
1: Yeah, but they had to, you know, go through it with immigration.
2: Right.
1: You know, they questioned them whether they really were in a relationship or not, and it was supposed to be a relationship of convenience.
2: Right.
1: But, of course, Ryan Reynolds just had to fall in love with...
2: Right. Of course, you know,
1: Sandra Bullock at that,
2: right, and vice versa.
1: The mean overpowering boss.
2: The proposal.
1: Ron tells us. Yeah, Betty White was in that, right?
2: Yeah,
1: she was in that too.
2: It was a great scenery that where his family lived.
1: Oh yeah, with that scenery. Yeah, exactly.
2: That was great.
1: It's like, I want to stay in that house and I want to go in that town for a day or two.
2: Right?
1: But the point is, that's the reality of if you wish to become an American citizen.
2: Well, I talked about my friend who from Germany came over here and she met someone. She fell in love. He was a citizen. He died unexpectedly. But before she could obtain citizenship, you know, he died before she could obtain citizenship because it takes a while. And she had to go back home to Germany. And that applies for a reason. You know, she was domiciled here. What if she had a baby here?
1: We are Red Eye Radio.
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1: We are Red Eye Radio. He's Eric Harley, and I'm Gary McNamara. Wow. Just went to the Babylon Bee.
14: Yeah.
1: Their headlines. Supreme Court rules any baby born at Olive Garden is an Italian citizen. I love this one. American missionaries dispatched to Europe to spread the good news about air conditioning. But my favorite one, in the most exciting moment in the history of the WNBA, woman points at another woman. Oh, my gosh. The Sophie Cunningham thing. I mean, that after Caitlin Clark got hurt, I mean, that thing has gone viral. The pointing.
2: Yeah, yeah.
1: By the way, she has extremely long arms.
2: Yeah, no, she does.
1: I mean, I'm like,
2: but it's so funny when the one where it's with Trump pointing and then her pointing and then Trump pointing. And, you know, it's like that's funny. That's hilarious.
1: That is, I'm you know, I'm thinking about that, you know, that has just upped her marketing potential.
2: Oh, yeah.
1: Like, you can't believe.
2: No, the one thing, right? And she's got it down. That was, it's fun.

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7: President Trump is planning a lengthy speech on the National Mall for the 4th of July celebration, even if there's record heat in the nation's capital.
8: On July 4th, it's going to be approximately 107 degrees out. And I'm going to go and I'm going to make a really long speech just to show that I can do anything. It's going to be 107.
7: He made the remark while speaking Wednesday at the Theodore Roosevelt Presidential Library in North Dakota. While a high of 107 is predicted Saturday in Washington, D.C., it should be in the upper 80s by the time Trump gives his speech at 9 p.m. So far, the hottest temp recorded in D.C. on July the 4th was 100 degrees back in 1919. President Trump's latest financial disclosure shows his investment accounts made 327 stock purchases one day before he announced his first tariff pause. None of these stock purchases had been disclosed before Tuesday, despite a 45-day deadline to report financial transactions. The disclosure is fueling demands from both Republicans and Democrats for greater scrutiny of his financial interests. Charlie Kirk's widow is set to attend her first Utah court hearing in the trial of the man accused of killing her husband. Rob Martier reports.
9: Erica Kirk will reportedly be joined by Charlie Kirk's parents for the week-long preliminary hearing, where prosecutors will lay out their case against Tyler Robinson. The hearing begins on Monday. Robinson is accused of fatally shooting Kirk at Utah Valley University last September. He faces aggravated murder charges and a possible death penalty. I'm Rob Martier.
7: And reports say that the FBI is expanding its 2020 election probe in Georgia. An FBI memo directs field offices to surge over 250 personnel to support an FBI Atlanta priority investigation. The reports say it's an effort to dig deeper into the election fraud claims that President Trump continues to push. The probe appears to be centered in Fulton County, where Trump was indicted by District Attorney Fani Willis over election interference claims. I'm Mark Mayfield.
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7: President Trump will visit Mount Rushmore today for one of the nation's biggest Independence Day celebrations. Monica Nelson reports.
14: Trump is set to attend the America's 250 fireworks celebration marking the country's 250th birthday. South Dakota Governor Larry Rodin praised the announcement, saying, "Together, we will throw the biggest birthday party ever for our nation and celebrate America's legacy of freedom, liberty, and justice for all." The event is in partnership with the U.S. Department of the Interior and the National Park Service. I'm Monica Nelson.
7: An appeals court is allowing the Trump administration to go ahead with a plan to remove national park signs it claims are disparaging Americans. Last year, the administration directed parks to review signs for messaging that emphasizes matters unrelated to the beauty, abundance, or grandeur of natural features. Critics called it an effort to whitewash history, and last month, a federal judge ordered the Park Service to restore the signs. On Thursday, however, a federal appeals court reversed that court's order and ruled that the group suing the government did not show that the order would cause them substantial injury. California now has an official Bruce Lee Day. Here's

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12: Welcome back to the Lars Larson Show. It's a Conspiracy Theory Thursday, heading up to Independence Day this weekend. And before I say anything else, I want to wish all of you a happy 4th of July and a safe 4th of July. Welcome to the Lars Larson Show. If you want to join the best conversation in talk journalism, we got a lot to talk about. I want to talk about that guy who's now been indicted for doing damage to the Lincoln Memorial Reflecting Pool. I know that some of you view this as a tempest in a teapot. This is actually something serious, but I'll get to that in a moment. And why did Tampon Tim Walz, you know, the very, very inadequate governor of the state of Minnesota, why in the world would he pardon a convicted child predator who was actually facing deportation so that he wouldn't have to be deported from the United States of America? That's just two of the things that I want you to consider. And then this invitation. If you want to join the best conversation in talk journalism, dial me up at 866-HEY-LARS. That's 866-439-5277. Naysayers, of course, always go to the head of the line. You can send emails to talk at LarsLarson.com. And our ex-poll question today, should the government spend tens or hundreds of millions of dollars to turn America's 250th birthday into the biggest party in history? I would say no to that. I think I would be much more impressed if Donald Trump had said, we are going to have a big celebration, but we're not going to try to set any new Guinness Book of Records records. We're not going to spend hundreds of millions of dollars. We are a country in serious financial trouble, and we ought to be acting that way. I wish he had done that. He is not, so I'm going to say no to the question. You can find the poll on X at Lars Larson Show and at LarsLarson.com, and brought to you by AMAC, the Association of Mature American Citizens. AMAC has the conservative values I believe in. I joined the group, and you should too. Just go to amac.us or call 888-262-2006. AMAC is better, better for you and better for America. Before I go to any of your calls, though, let me bring this to your attention. Right now, CNN is reporting that this man has been indicted for simply touching the water of the reflecting pool. This is the big reflecting pool. It's a couple of thousand feet long. It sits there right in front of the Lincoln Memorial in Washington, D.C. And Donald Trump decided to spend a rather modest amount of money out of National Park Service revenues to be able to fix that thing up and clean up the mess. And ever since then, I believe that there have been people trying to sabotage that effort for whatever reason. I mean, sadly, there are people in this country, as we head up to Independence Day, who hate the United States of America. So when CNN reports that all he was doing was touching the reflecting pool, the evidence and the witnesses that this guy forcefully and violently ripped up 2 square feet of sealant that had been put there to protect the pool. Now, why would you go and damage things? Multiple witnesses confirmed what this guy had done when he was challenged by a female National Park Service employee who

0: who asked him to stop what he was doing, he got in her face. And that is why he's now under felony indictment. He may be looking at 10 years of prison term time. He is former U.S. Olympic canoeist David Hearn, who has been formally charged by a federal grand jury. Shouldn't Americans absolutely despise a fellow American? It's not bad if you want to disagree with your government, but if you want to go out and do destructive things to your country or to your country's symbols or monuments, then I think you deserve the kind of punishment that the law provides for. To your calls now at 866-HEY-LARS. That's 866-439-5277. Send your emails to talk@LarsLarson.com. Let me start with Cindy. Hey, Cindy, what's on your mind today?
1: Me?
0: Hey, Cindy.
1: Hi.
0: What's on your mind?
1: I'm sorry. I've been a caregiver for like 40 years, and I now work in this nursing home. And you talk about benefits that are given for the non-working. Now, I just want to let you know, not only your benefits for the non-working, but you get the cream of the crop benefits. You get to stay there until whenever you need to leave. Where people that work their whole life, they're kind of on that time thing, or they start digging into their savings account. I saw that when I was working in a treatment center. Multiple times the addicts would come in and get the help they needed right away. But if you have insurance, they would come right out to you and say, you need to pay $2,000 to detox.
0: Wow. So in other words, the drug addicts got first-class treatment, but the people who are actually paying for it with their own health insurance got stiffed and got the short end of the stick. Cindy, that is absolutely outrageous that's the way it works out. Let's go to JW in Alabama. Hey, JW, it's Conspiracy Theory Thursday. What's on your mind?
2: Hello, Lars and the LL Nation. Happy 4th of July coming up.
0: And Happy Independence Day to you and yours, JW.
2: 250th birthday, isn't that something?
0: Anyhow,
2: this guy that done the waiting food, Miss Shapiro thinks that she got enough evidence to go forward. I heard her talking about it earlier.
0: Yeah, Jeanine Pirro. Well, they took it to a grand jury. And, JW, do you know what that means? I think a lot of people may or may not know what a grand jury is. A grand jury is just a jury made up of citizens, just like a local courthouse jury is. In fact, grand juries in most places in America are drawn from the same jury pool that they draw the other kind of jury, which technically is called a petty jury. The jury that hears your murder cases, rape cases, things like that, that's called a petty jury, a little jury. And the grand jury is the one that decides whether or not to bring an indictment. So when you have average citizens sitting on a grand jury who hear the evidence and the testimony, and they say, that one ought to bring a criminal charge, that one should go to court, I take that seriously, don't you?
2: Yes, I do. She says she has witnesses that seen him do it to have no tie, no need to lie about it. So
0: yep.
2: We'll see how it comes out. If he did it, he needs to be punished for it for sure. Because, you know, it's a national monument. You don't treat stuff like that. You treat it with respect. But, you know, this country has done a lot of respect for most everything now, Lars. It's just terrible. Every time you turn around. The guys, the woman and the man that climbed up on the tower the other day at the Empire State Building got up on the top with no tethers, you know.
0: Yep. Can you imagine? And he proposed to that young lady. Can you imagine if he got up there 1,400 feet off the ground and she'd said no?
2: Yeah, it'd been a mess, wouldn't it? But anyhow, and Trump spending the money on the 250th birthday, man, we don't turn up 250 one time. I understand what you're saying about cutting back on the cost, and I agree with it, really. In theory, it's what needs to be done, but. Listen, they're not going to ask you and I what you and I think about. It's not really going to matter. It's one big club, Lars, and you and me ain't in it, brother.
0: Yeah, just like George Carlin used to say, JW, you're right about that. And I guess that's part of what bothers me about this, JW, is the rest of America is still facing some tough times, both financially and otherwise. And Washington, D.C., unfortunately, an awful lot of what goes on in Washington, D.C. lately has started to remind me of the Capitol in the Hunger Games movies, if you ever saw those. You know, that the Capitol is having one big party, and the rest of the country, they may be down in the mines, or they may be out doing the hard work, but it's the Capitol folks who are having a fantastic time. And I'm a little disappointed by that kind of approach to things. I'd like to see us take into account that average Americans are having a tough time. Let's go to Paul in Idaho listening on KIDO. Paul, we're close to the break. What's on your mind real quick?
3: Just the deal at Doha.
0: The talks at Doha Qatar, yeah.
3: Yeah. And I was hopeful about that, hearing what I heard. I know it's still short, and they're still piecing it together. It looks like a jigsaw puzzle, but I'd like to see it get over myself.
0: Well, I'd like to see the end of that conflict as well, but I don't think the Iranians have any real incentive to do it. I think they're in it for a bad time. They continue to not want to have any kind of peace deal. They don't want to go with the program, and they're going to feel the heat as a result. Coming up in a moment, 10 years after it was made legal, one state in America may pull the plug on pot. We're going to talk to a guy we know in Massachusetts coming up next.

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12: Hey, welcome back to the program. It's a pleasure to be with you. I'm glad to get to your phone calls and emails. Now, if you've listened to this show on a regular basis, you know I take a dim view of marijuana. I don't use this stuff myself. Have I tried it? Yeah, I always do this, Howie, at the front end, because I'll tell people, yes, I've tried it a couple of times in my life, thought it was a stupid drug, still think it's a stupid drug. I think now it's a drug that pushes some people to psychosis and other problems as well. But I guess I had resigned myself to the idea that an awful lot of states were going to legalize pot because it's popular, even though it's still on the schedule of federal drugs, so it's not legalized. But what really kind of stunned me, and I knew this is why we had to call you, is that Massachusetts now may just pull the plug on that. So, without further ado, the nation's number one expert on the Bulger Brothers and the host of the Howie Carr Show, Mr. Howie Carr. Howie, how are you?
13: Very good. I'm not sure it's going to pass, though, Lars. I mean, it's a step in the right direction. People everywhere it's been legalized are kind of fed up with what's happened. I mean, if you had an experience with it, you knew that there wasn't going to be a positive result. They tout the increased tax revenues, but you know it does increase psychosis, makes people less productive, and who likes walking or driving down the street and you're smelling weed everywhere? You know, they're outlawing smoking cigarettes, but there's all this marijuana smoke wafting everywhere. And the polls have shown that most people will still vote for it, but it's getting closer and closer as people think about it. I think familiarity is not helping the issue of marijuana legalization. It's still going to be legal for medical marijuana, supposedly, you know, which is a scam of its own. That's how it starts everywhere. But they would do away with the recreational pot and there would be no one would be going to jail or anything. But again, they just make it a little harder to get. And I think that's, at this point, that's about the most you can expect anywhere, isn't it?
12: I'm talking to Howie Carr, who is the author, as I said, of a number of great books about the Bulger Brothers. But he's also the host of the Howie Carr Show. He's in Massachusetts, and he was the guy I thought of when this came up. So how is it that even though it was legalized for recreational use a decade ago by Massachusetts, that now there's any consideration of actually reversing that? Because this is the first place in America that I've ever heard that it might be reversed, or even, as you said, even if it doesn't get reversed, that somebody's actually proposing to say, let's put it back on the illegal category.
13: Right. Well, I think there's a lot of people that are reconsidering. You know, that they understand that the Cheech and Chong stereotype is just silly. I mean, that it does screw people up. Alex Berenson, the writer, New York Times former reporter and a best-selling novelist, he's written a lot about the psychosis that comes, and especially when you use it at a younger age, and also people in the older age groups that were buying stuff that was like homegrown or grown on, it wasn't as powerful as it is now. They have these huge concentrations of THC, the active ingredient, and it's just a lot more paralyzing. And another thing is it does not help driving. I mean, it's unfortunate that they've never yet been able to come up with the equivalent of a breathalyzer for marijuana.
12: Nope.
13: But I mean, it's not good. I mean, there have been cases in Massachusetts and probably elsewhere too where people have been killed. A state trooper that had five kids was pulled over a guy on the Mass Turnpike, and some guy that was coming back in a few years back from a medicinal marijuana place in suburban Boston he couldn't wait to get back to his house in central Mass to light up. He was smoking a big spleef in the car, and he ran off the side of the road and killed a state cop. And I mean, I think that happens everywhere.
12: I think it does. I got to tell you, a week after it became legal, I live in the state of Washington. I'm right across the Columbia River from the state of Oregon, and it's legal in both states. And right after it became legal, there was a guy killed in my neighborhood, a pedestrian who got hit by a guy. And when the cops pulled the guy over, they said, you hit somebody. And he said, yeah, he understood that, and that's why he was being stopped. And they said, you know, have you consumed any drugs? And he said, yeah, I came over here to my friend's house to get high. And he was smoking dope. He was smoking pot. And he killed somebody. And that was the first week of legalization. I remember thinking, boy, if that isn't sort of foreshadowing, like somebody would write into a novel, here's where it's going to go.
13: Right.
12: And yet they're not willing to say, let's reconsider this.
13: Yeah, I think Colorado was the first state to do it. And, you know, almost immediately, they suddenly started having more people, you know, ending up homeless in Denver. I mean, and again, it may not be as deadly as fentanyl, but it's not a good drug. And people say, well, it's no worse than alcohol. Do you want to go back to prohibition? My argument to that is, well, you know, if we could go back and look at what alcohol does, would we legalize it? Do we need another drug that's going to screw more people up? Or do we make, or, you know, even if we're not going to make it a crime, do we need to make it as easy to obtain as alcohol and these other drugs? I mean, I don't think so. I think it was a bad idea from day one, and I voted against it.
12: Early on, I kept saying there is no test like a breathalyzer test. And I had people saying, yeah, oh, well, they'll figure out how to do it. In all these decades, they have not figured out measure to say, I mean, if you understand, if you're at 0.08 blood alcohol, you're intoxicated. On marijuana, they have no way of doing it, which means that for those people who are willing to get a little high and then drive, since there's no way to actually measure it, it's very, very difficult to police it, whereas alcohol is relatively easy to police. And if anything, they're talking about tightening up the requirements. And Howie, I'll leave you with one last thing. And that is, when I've talked to treatment people and you say, what's the number one self-referral drug where people walk in and say, I'm on this, I want to get off of it, it's ruining my life. Number one is alcohol. Number two is pot. And you say, well, hold on. Those are people who are walking in saying, I'm addicted to pot. I will pay thousands of dollars. Get me off this stuff. That is exactly what they're doing. And when you've got that kind of measure, I think it's a problem. I'm glad to see Massachusetts consider it. That's Howie Carr. Howie is the author of some great books on Whitey Bulger and his brother in the state legislature. And he's also the host of the Howie Carr Show. Howie, thanks very much. By the way, all those texts and emails, the scams that are flooding your phone, they are not random. The scammers buy your personal info. 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
5: May 15, 9 a.m. Two women quietly waiting at the doctor's office. Woman 1 says, "Cold day, huh?" Woman 2, "What's that?" Woman 1, "Kinda cold today." Woman 2, "Yeah, wasn't expecting that." Woman 1, "What is it, 47 degrees? Woman 2, "No, more like 45. Woman 1, yeah, makes sense. At least it's not raining. Woman 2, "That would be sad." Woman 1, "So sad." Woman 2, "Ah, the weather." Woman 1, "Crazy." 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
4: 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Dan is on the line from Texas. Hey, Dan, welcome to the program. What's on your mind, sir?
5: Well, I just wanted to make a comment to a couple of previous calls about not feeling guilty, but overspending for the Washington Capitol event this time. I was listening to the Beck program this morning, and it was stated that a significant amount of it, they didn't say all, but a lot of it's coming from private donations, not taxpayer money. So maybe we shouldn't feel so guilty for celebrating if somebody's, you know, felt benevolent enough to donate the money.
4: I think that's a nice way to look at it. The only thing I'd point out is that when they passed the One Big Beautiful Bill, which I agreed with 99% of what was in that bill. I mean, it did some very important things for the country, including tax breaks for average folks and everything else. But they allocated $150 million to the celebrations. And I guess, to some extent, can I throw you this metaphor, Dan, because I like metaphors and analogies, things like that. There are people who don't like the fact that I like them. But I think sometimes they illustrate it. If you had a friend who fell on economic hard times, I mean, he was really, really down to his last two nickels, right? And he's telling you how he's always bemoaning to you how bad his financial situation is. And then as we're coming up to 4th of July, you ask your friend, what are you doing for 4th of July? And he says, I just dropped $3,000 on fireworks. What would you say to him?
5: Crazy. Don't ask me for help.
4: Yeah, well, that's the thing. If you're constantly telling me about your money troubles, and then all of a sudden you got $3,000 to spend on fireworks, which, look, I bought some fireworks. I've got a granddaughter, and we're planning to celebrate 4th of July this weekend, and I spent several hundred dollars on fireworks. Not several thousand, several hundred. Mm-hmm. But if I had told my granddaughter, well, we're really having a tough time financially and et cetera, and then I spent that kind of money, I'd expect her to say, how do you have money for something that is entirely discretionary? In other words, it's not like I paid money for food, or I paid money to put gas in my pickup truck, or I paid money to keep the lights turned on at the house. This is something you can choose to do or not. And I think, if anything, I've said already that I think I would admire the Trump administration more if they'd said, look, when the rest of the country is having a tough time financially, until we get out of the high oil prices and high gas and diesel and fertilizer costs and everything else, till we're out of that, why don't we curb any of these giant celebrations? Instead, and I will tell you, Dan, did you ever see those movies, The Hunger Games?
5: Oh, yes.
4: Okay.
5: I think we're living it.
4: I know, that's what I'm saying.
5: We're living it.
4: Some of this reminds me of that. It's like, well, how did the, you know, what was it, 12 or 13 of the various districts, right, looked like death warmed over. But boy, when you got to that Capitol, it's like fantastic. Well, hold on a second. Is that really what we want to do, is live the Hunger Games, where the Capitol is always having a party and everything is always first class, even if the rest of the districts are a little bit on hard times?
5: I don't disagree, but a 250 only comes once, and I think we should. I'm glad we're splurging and showing appreciation for it. I don't disagree with the hard times and cutting back and limiting, and I agree they've been complaining about not having enough money for decades, but we're only going to pass 250 once. So
4: that is true.
5: I don't know.
4: That's a very fair point, Dan. That's a very fair point. Are there big celebrations planned in Texas this weekend?
5: Of course. Of course, yes. Get food and stay in the house.
4: I envy you. And by the way, I guess I'm kind of glad, too, that in the last few weeks we've been reminded that most of the rest of the world does not enjoy air conditioning the way the United States of America does. And to think, You know, because there was a time in the 70s, we used to have this guy on the show from time to time. I think it was from Heritage, Robert Rector. And he'd always look at census data and stuff like that. He said in the 1970s, something like 23% of the population enjoyed air conditioning. And almost all of them were what you'd call rich people. And today, it's something like 88% of the entire U.S. population enjoys air conditioning. And you think... The British and the Western Europeans have not figured out that you have to do this for people. You got to improve their standard of living. But then again, Great Britain is not exactly in great shape, are they? Dan, thanks so much. I appreciate the call. Glad you're listening down in Texas on KTSA. Hey, are China-linked groups quietly training America's judges? I want you to consider this. It's something we'll talk about more after Independence Day weekend, but a green nonprofit has trained 2,000 American judges while courting Beijing, communist China. So who's really shaping the rulings that are coming out of our courts? A national security group is now urging Congress to investigate a prominent environmental law nonprofit organization over their past partnerships and their programming ties with the Chinese communist government and organizations linked to the Chi-Com government. The Environmental Law Institute, known as ELI, has trained more than 2,000 American judges on environmental law through what's called its Climate Judiciary Project. That's what they've done since 2018. So just in the last 8 years, they have trained more than 2,000 American judges, and they're tied to the Chinese communist government. Now, if you say, well, why is that important? Because China does not have America's best interests at heart. And if what they're trying to do is to shove judges, to push judges in a particular direction to benefit China at the detriment of America, that's just absolutely wrong. And here's what they've found about this. Across three decades of engagement, ELI's work has uniformly advanced Chinese strategic and national security interests while undermining American national security by constraining domestic energy producers. Now, how are they doing this? Because judges have a lot to say about whether or not you drill for oil, about whether or not you mine coal, about whether or not a coal-fired electric plant is allowed to operate, about whether or not you can generate electricity with natural gas. It is to China's benefit to cut America's energy availability and to go out and push the kind of stuff that we buy from China, like windmills and solar panels. By the way, everybody does talk about those weight loss injections, you know, the GLP ones, and I've heard about them too. I have absolutely no interest. I know the results are dramatic. They lower your blood sugar and they reduce your appetite. But what if you want to lose weight and you don't want the painful weekly injections, especially when you hear about some of the crazy side effects? 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A study of the ingredients of Lean will lower your blood sugar, burn up fat by converting it to energy, curb your appetite and your cravings. 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Glad to be with you on a Conspiracy Theory Thursday. Always glad to take your calls at 866-HEY-LARS. That's 866-439-5277. When we come back, should we be harvesting all the timber in America instead of letting it rot after fires? We'll get to that.

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4: Hey, welcome back to the Lars Larson Show. Our forests, especially our federal forests, lose far more timber to rot than we ever actually harvest and turn into dimensional lumber to be able to build houses and businesses and furniture and everything else. So, if the crews and the equipment are already in place, what stops us from putting all that wood to use instead of letting it become the kindling for wildfires in the future? I thought we'd talk about it with Jesse Ramos. I've been very impressed when I followed Jesse on Instagram. He's the state director of Americans for Prosperity Montana. Ms. Ramos, welcome to the program.
5: Hey, thank you so much, Lars. Really appreciate you giving a voice to these critical issues affecting rural America.
4: Hey, I'm glad to do it because I don't think Americans, when they hear about oil and natural gas, they say that's a gold mine for America. We've got a lot of it. And I want them to say that about forests as well, because the public owns hundreds of millions of acres of forest, and we could be turning it into something productive, including jobs and taxes, and we're not.
5: Absolutely. Unfortunately, just tens of billions of dollars are going to waste. And you hear a lot of arguments about the oil and gas that, oh, oil and gas isn't good because it's not a renewable resource. Well, you have timber, which is an incredibly renewable resource, and that's still not good enough for a lot of these far-left environmental activists that want to shut it down and continue to let that stuff burn.
4: I want you to explain to my audience, when we say, if I say that mortality, I know where the forests either get bugs or disease or they've suffered a fire, that we could go in and salvage log an awful lot of that, and we're routinely not doing that. Is there any way to explain something that sounds inexplicable?
5: I think the main reason, Lars, is it actually came from the Carter administration. They've made it impossible to actually responsibly care for our public lands. I mean, I'm a public land user. I think you probably are too. We love our public lands,
4: yep.
5: But it's completely irresponsible to forego our public lands and not responsibly care for them. And so it's just lawsuit after lawsuit, permit delay after permit delay that makes it impossible to go in and harvest even after a fire. It'd be great if we could be a little proactive and do it before the fire, but even after the fire, when it's essentially a lot of burnt trees, it's impossible to do it because these activists have found loopholes in the system to completely shut it down for any sort of harvest or economic benefit.
4: So, Jesse, let me ask you something, because this is asking about the sort of the legislative approach to this. Is there any way to get the Congress to pass laws that effectively say, we're not going to let you tie us up in courts forever? We understand protecting the environment. We understand doing things in a sensible manner. But we don't mean that you get to be what my mom used to call the dog in the manger. You know, the entity that just sits there and blocks everything that comes along to nobody's benefit at all, including the dog.
5: I'm so glad you brought that up, Lars, because there's actually a bill sitting in Congress right now. It just passed the U.S. Congress, the U.S. House of Representatives, back in December, and now the Senate is sitting on it because the Democrats have decided they're going to hold it hostage for the election. It's called the Speed Act, and the Speed Act actually addresses a lot of these issues. It limits the amount of time that an agency can be, quote-unquote, reviewing a permit to 60 days instead of multiple years. And it limits other things, such as you only have 150 days to file a lawsuit. And if you're going to file a lawsuit, you actually have to be present in the public comment portion of the project. And so this is very common sense. It had bipartisan support in the House, and unfortunately right now it's just stuck in the Senate. I know President Trump wants it on his desk. He wants to sign this bill, and this would help not only timber, it would help oil and natural gas. It would help energy development so that America can continue to lead the next American energy renaissance.
4: Well, and I'm talking to Jesse Ramos, who's state director for Americans for Prosperity Montana. I lived in Montana a couple of times when I was a kid. I love the state. It's a great state. And unfortunately, it's become a little bit too liberal for me. But we've been talking about this because the idea that we'd let on national forest land, not private land. Private landowners generally don't do this, but we'd let trees be killed either by bugs or disease or fire and then fail to harvest all this. The number is 2 to 8 times as much timber is lost to mortality than is actually harvested every year. I couldn't imagine a farmer getting away if 2 to 8 times as much of his corn just simply died out there in the field as the amount he harvested. He'd be out of business pretty quick, wouldn't he?
5: Oh, absolutely he would. In Montana, since just the year 2000, we've lost 30 billion board feet of timber just to wildfires, not bugs, not any of that other stuff included, just wildfire Lars. That's enough to build 2 million homes and generate $40 billion of economic activity just gone to waste, burning up, polluting our air every summer.
4: Is it 2 billion board feet, you said, or 30 billion board feet?
5: 30 billion board feet.
4: Wow.
5: 2 million homes could be built with that.
4: You know what I like to translate it as, Jesse, and you may have a better number than I do on this, but I've talked to some forest economists, and you say, okay, so how many jobs are generated by 1 million board feet of timber? And they say about 11. And you say, well, that doesn't sound like much. Well, but that means that 1 billion board feet is 1,000 times that. That means that if you cut a billion board feet of timber to make houses and furniture and everything else, you create 11,000 jobs. Now, multiply that by 30. You're talking about hundreds of thousands of jobs. And I realize each one is for a year. But the amount of economic activity you could generate, and most of those jobs, whether it's fellers that cut the trees down, the guys and gals who drive the log trucks, the guys and gals who work in the sawmills, all of those jobs are family wage jobs. They're not jobs where, you know, you have to figure out where mom is going to work because dad or mom can actually make the living for the whole family if you'll let it happen. Am I wrong?
5: You are not wrong, and actually it's summed up in a pretty good stat that I found, that Montana used to rank 24th or 25th in the country for per capita income in the 80s through the 2000s when logging was at its peak. Now we rank at or near the bottom, 48th or 50th, because we've transitioned into this quote-unquote tourist economy where the average wage is $30,000 to $40,000 a year, whereas the logging industry is well into the six figures for many of these professions.
4: You know, we got to get back to that. Jesse, it's a pleasure to speak to you. Happy Independence Day.
5: Same to you, Lars. Thank you.
4: Thank you, sir. That is Jesse Ramos from Americans for Prosperity Montana. 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
10: A government watchdog says the Secret Service missed several opportunities to prevent the 2024 assassination attempt on Donald Trump. Trump was running as a candidate when a rooftop shooter killed a spectator standing near Trump at a rally in Pennsylvania. A new report from the DHS Inspector General says the Secret Service failed to secure the perimeter of the event, failed to block the line of sight from the shooter's rooftop location, and failed to detect a drone used by the shooter to view the event stage. President Trump will visit Mount Rushmore today for one of the nation's biggest Independence Day celebrations. More from Monica Nelson.
11: Trump is set to attend the America's 250 fireworks celebration marking the country's 250th birthday. South Dakota Governor Larry Rodin praised the announcement, saying, "Together, we will throw the biggest birthday party ever for our nation and celebrate America's legacy of freedom, liberty, and justice for all." The event is in partnership with the U.S. Department of the Interior and the National Park Service.
10: Iran's former allied supreme leader, Ali Khamenei, is set to be buried on July 9th following days of ceremonies. Khamenei led the Islamic Republic for 37 years before his death during the U.S. and Israeli airstrikes at the beginning of the war in Iran. The former special counsel who investigated Donald Trump says he's very concerned about what's going to happen in the next election. More from Mark Mayfield.
12: Former federal prosecutor Jack Smith investigated Trump in 2022 for his alleged efforts to reverse the 2020 election and for keeping classified documents. The cases were dropped after Trump was reelected president. Smith gave his first interview Thursday since resigning as special counsel and said it angers him to see public servants demonized for doing their jobs and that we are facing an attack on the rule of law that is different in kind and scope to anything I've seen in my lifetime.
10: I'm Michael Kastner.
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10: Charlie Kirk's widow is set to attend her first Utah court hearing in the trial of the man accused of killing her husband. Rob Martier reports.
15: Erica Kirk will reportedly be joined by Charlie Kirk's parents for the week-long preliminary hearing where prosecutors will lay out their case against Tyler Robinson. The hearing begins on Monday. Robinson is accused of fatally shooting Kirk at Utah Valley University last September. He faces aggravated murder charges and a possible death penalty. I'm Rob Bartier.
20: We're learning more about what might have led up to the investigation into Governor Gavin Newsom and his wife in California. More from Jason Campadonia.
21: The investigation centers around some audio tapes that came from Democrat insider Alexis Podesta. The California Post is reporting that Podesta wore a wire. Conversations were held during the criminal investigation of Newsom's then chief of staff, Dana Williamson, who took a plea deal for stealing campaign cash from an account that belonged to Javier Becerra. The outlet also says a group of Sacramento insiders were informed that their conversations were recorded. I'm Jason Campadonia.
20: Historic U.S. Route 66 is turning 100 this year, and all the states along the road are celebrating. Rob Dawson reports.
22: Take the highway, that's the best.
23: Nat King Cole saying about getting kicks on Route 66, and Oklahoma Route 66 Association President Reese Martin agrees, saying the people make the road special.
24: You have folks like the Davis family in Catoosa, which is on the edge of Oklahoma, that built this concrete blue whale in the 1970s because they just loved nature.
23: Route 66 was removed from the U.S. highway system in 1985. Martin says some communities suffered, but it also allowed history to thrive, and there are plenty of celebrations this summer, including Route 66 Summerfest in Albuquerque, July 18th.
20: I'm Michael Kastner.
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11: 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It's Conspiracy Theory Thursday, and I'm always glad to get your calls. 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And as always, naysayers go to the head of the line. Always has been that way. Always will be that way. A shout out to our friends in Quincy, Washington, who catch great talk radio all day on KWNC. That's AM 1370. And you can find my show there Monday through Friday. Our X poll question today: should the government be spending hundreds of millions of dollars on America's 250th birthday party, turning it into the biggest party in history? My answer is no. I think it's out of line for a government that is so far in debt to spend that kind of money. I think you could have a modest celebration and still do justice to America's 250th birthday. Because after all, it isn't the number of fireworks that you fire off, and they are going to fire off a lot. 850,000 shells in a performance of 40 minutes in Washington, D.C. If you want a comparison point on that, Disney does a lot of fireworks at its parks. They fire off between 300 and 1,000 shells at the Disney theme parks, and that's every single night. Well, that means that for Disney to fire off the same number of shells would take about 850 days, or the better part of 3 years. So, should the government be spending that kind of money on the 250th birthday party when the government is $1.8 trillion in deficit and almost $40 trillion in debt? My answer is no. You can answer it any way you like. You'll find the question at Lars Larson Show and at LarsLarson.com, and brought to you by AMAC, the Association of Mature American Citizens. AMAC has the conservative values I believe in. I joined the group about a decade ago. You can join too. Just go to amac.us or call 888-262-2006. AMAC's better. Better for you and better for America. Now, in yesterday's poll, I ask you this. Should the federal minimum wage jump from $7.25 an hour to $25 an hour? More than triple. 7% of you said yes to that idea. I said no, and so did 93% of the respondents to our X poll question. Glad to have you on board and glad to take your calls at 866-HEY-LARS. That's 866-439-5277. Send your emails to talk@LarsLarson.com. I wanted to mention this. I got this email from Fred Howell. He lives in America on the Canadian border. And he wrote to me and he said, Lars, yesterday or the day before, Mayor Zohran Mamdani said that all businesses in New York City should set their thermostats to 78 degrees because of the upcoming heat wave to ease stress on the power grid. Now, if your thermostat is connected to the web, I wonder if you'll have a choice. I had a new boiler installed in my home last year, and the installer had to turn off the timer on my hot water for my shower and sink, explaining that in some countries, Australia being one of them, your shower is timed in some areas. This is a feature to conserve water and energy. Socialism is not free democracy. It is top-down rule with a ruling class elite like Russia and Putin, not self-governance like what America enjoys. They will tell you what you need, like when and where you can travel, what and how much you can eat, what kind of car that you will share with your comrades, and how long you can have a hot shower. I suggest all of you Gen Xers read George Orwell's Animal Farm, signed Fred on the Canadian border with the United States of America. Glad to have you on board. If you want to join the conversation, it's 866

866-439-5277. Send your emails to talk@LarsLarson.com. And ask yourself this question. If you lived in New York City and you had a communist like Zohran Mamdani as the mayor of that city, would you tolerate Zohran Mamdani telling you we are going to have a city budget this year for New York City of $126 billion and that $7 million of that will go to transgender programs instead of cops, trans equity programs, and drag story hours. Drag queen story hours at $7 million instead of more cops to make sure that New York City, Gotham, is kept safe. It doesn't make any sense. They say the taxpayer money will go to programs and services to help empower the transgender and gender nonconforming community. Is that the job of government? Because the last time I checked, the job of government was to provide for all of the people of a city and not for particular and very strange sexual or racial minorities. The spending was okayed by a Democrat-dominated city council on the same day that the U.S. Supreme Court upheld red state bans preventing transgender athletes from taking part in competitions against biological girls. Oh, and should the police be able to track your phone's location without actually getting a court warrant? Monday of this week, the U.S. Supreme Court ruled that law enforcement officials had used what was called a geofence warrant. That is a warrant that instructed Google to provide location data for cell phone users who were near a particular geographic location during a specific time period to obtain evidence used to convict a Virginia man of a bank robbery back in 2019. They conducted a search for purposes of the Fourth Amendment. By a vote of 6-3, the justices sent Okello O'Hatry's or Chatry's case back to the lower courts to consider whether or not, as the Fourth Amendment requires, that search was reasonable. If it was not, then the police would need to get a warrant to be able to do that. Oh, and should one federal judge be able to force President Trump to pay out $16 billion for a rail tunnel project connecting New York City and New Jersey under the Hudson River? A federal judge has permanently blocked the Trump administration from holding back the money. The judge, Jeanette Vargas, appointed by former President Joe Biden, President Otto Penn, on Monday ruled in favor of the two states. They want the $16 billion, and I can almost guarantee you that what they want it for, they want to pay it out to the labor unions who are going to make bank on a project like this. The state sued in February. They said the freeze was politically motivated, arbitrary, and capricious. The Trump administration said it would not distribute the funds while it reviewed whether or not the project had included any policies for diversity, equity, and inclusion. The federal judge's opinion included public comments that Donald Trump made in October, in which the president said it is terminated because the Democrats are so foolish. Right now, there is no funding because it's up to me. By the way, do you want another summer like last summer where you barely slept because you were too hot all night long? Now, people blame the summertime heat for bad sleep. Really, it may be your mattress trapping heat against your body. 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Glad to have you with me on a Conspiracy Theory Thursday. Coming up, should Virginia be allowed to ban the AR-15, or do we have Second Amendment rights?

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0: answers. 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
2: Hey, welcome back to the Lars Larson Show. It's a pleasure to be with you, and always glad to welcome back to the program Bob Barr, former CIA analyst, former member of the United States Congress, and, of course, he's affiliated with the NRA. How are you doing, Bob?
17: I'm doing fine, thank you, and the NRA is doing well. I'm very, very proud to be associated with it, so I appreciate you mentioning that.
2: By the way, we also mentioned Gun Owners of America and other groups that are Second Amendment oriented. So a judge just blocked Virginia's AR-15 ban one day before it was supposed to take effect, which would have been yesterday, July 1st. Can a state outlaw the most common hunting and semi-automatic rifle in America?
17: Of course not. I mean, what's most distressing, Lars, is the fact that these cases keep coming up, and either the Second Amendment to our Constitution, which is just as important and integral a part of our Constitution as every other provision therein, these questions keep coming up over and over and over again, and I keep waiting for a case to make it to the Supreme Court. I know they sort of danced around this issue when we had the Bruin case several years ago, but the Supreme Court needs to take a case and state once and for all that Americans have the right to keep and bear arms, period, unless you're doing something unlawful with that firearm.
2: I mean, do you think the Supreme Court, and this gets to a more of a general question about the court, should the court be paying attention to common trends like this and say, when we see the need to go in and effectively say, this is what the Constitution says, which forecloses or forestalls all of these various, you know, dozens and dozens of challenges to people's rights throughout the country. I would think they'd do a lot of good if they could do things proactively. And all they'd have to do, Bob, I'm not a lawyer, but I understand how they do this, that as they get requests to, you know, for cert, that is to certify a case and say, we're going to hear that case, say, we need to hear one on this because we got to settle this up so that we protect people's rights. Shouldn't that be an appropriate role for the Supreme Court to play?
17: Well, it's kind of a fine line there, and I think the way you characterize it is correct. It is a fine line. We don't in our country, we don't want the courts to go looking for cases. Cases are brought to the courts for resolution. But I would like to see, and maybe this is what you're saying also, I would like to see not only the U.S. Supreme Court, but the lower federal courts take a more proactive role in addressing these cases. They don't have to wait for another 20 years for a Bruin case to come along. They can. These cases get into the court system all the time, and I think that where you have a right that is expressly guaranteed in the Constitution, such as the right to keep and bear arms, I think it's appropriate for the court, the federal courts, to be more proactive in taking these cases because the rights are so important. They were important enough for our founders to put them in the Constitution specifically.
2: Well, and Bob, let me explain what I mean, because maybe I wasn't clear enough, because I know the courts get requests for cert on a lot of cases involving the Second Amendment and involving these bans, and they're happening often enough that the court wouldn't have to go around and look for it. All they'd have to say is, this year, when we get a request for us to review whether or not there's a constitutional right to own a sporting semi-automatic rifle, we'll just pick one of those cases that's on point and we will hear that one. That's what I meant about being proactive, not that they would go out and generate, because that job of policymakers like the United States Congress, which also isn't doing its job.
17: No, they're not. And, you know, this is where you have a fundamental right, such as the right to keep and bear arms. That is a fundamental human right to protect oneself in the case of a firearm and the Second Amendment that way. But there are, you know, there's a fundamental human right for self-defense. Where you have that, and wherever the courts see it threatened, I think they do have an obligation to step in and do what they can within their jurisdiction to rectify it. I would like to see the courts, the federal courts in particular, become a little bit more proactive in this area.
2: Well, and when they do, my frustration, too, of the courts is that they've agreed to take a case like this. But that means they won't take it up until their new term begins first Monday in October. And then we won't hear the decision until about this time in 2027. Right. So it's a very slow moving court in many cases because they feel no urgency. And I guess, Bob, when I hear about, say, death penalty cases where the court is being asked at the last minute, hey, this person's about to be put to death, will you step in and act on it to prevent this person? You know, I think the death penalty is perfectly appropriate. And of course, the way it's practiced today is consistent with the Constitution. But when the court can act very quickly on that and then say, but when it comes to the Second Amendment rights of tens of millions of American citizens or hundreds of millions of citizens, yeah, we'll get it done within the next year or so. I don't like that.
17: No, I don't either, and I think that it is entirely appropriate, indeed, ought to be something that the federal courts look at as an obligation on their part, where they see a fundamental right that is not only fundamental human right, but enshrined in our Constitution being threatened. I'd like to see them more proactively get involved rather than sit back and wait as you normally do, you know, with freedom of expression and freedom of the press and so forth, where you're talking about the right to keep and bear arms. You're talking about the right to life, liberty, and the pursuit of happiness. And I think the federal courts need to be more proactive in protecting that right.
2: And never forget that the Second Amendment's primary purpose is to deal with a tyrannical government. So, Bob, would you mind telling my audience where are you planning to mark America's Independence Day this weekend?
17: Well, right here in my hometown in Marietta, Georgia, I'll be out there parading. This is something that I've been doing for years and years. Of course, certainly when I was in public office, but I love to get out there. I know it's hot. Sometimes it's rainy, but to be out there in that one day in the year, every year, where the sole purpose is to celebrate our freedoms and the price their forebears paid for it, is to me something that every American ought to be doing.
2: Well, and thank God that America actually has the sense to have air conditioning, because unlike our British cousins, as we've been reminded recently, isn't that hilarious that here's the folks we used to answer to way back 250 years ago are the folks who can't figure out you need to have air conditioning for the summertime.
17: It is funny, and it's another reason why it's better to be an American than a Brit.
2: Well, and there's the other thing, because I was talking to an economist today, Dinah Furtscout-Roth, that we're going to have later on in the show. And I said to her, I said, can you imagine what would happen if you went to the average American's home, like they've been doing, I guess, to the Brits and another place in Western Europe, and said, we've come to remove your air conditioning from your home. And again, thank God we have a Second Amendment, because I have a feeling most Americans, I would not take it lightly if the revenuers or the government came to my home and said, we're going to remove your air conditioning. They'd have to answer to me.
17: The revenuers, I love it. I love it.
2: You know, you know what? I got to call them that, Bob, because they seem to care more about how much money they can take out of your pocket than they do about what kind of services they can actually supply. Happy Independence Day, Bob. That's Bob Barr, former CIA analyst and member of Congress, and you're listening to Conspiracy Theory Thursday on the Lars Larson Show.
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9: 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It is Conspiracy Theory Thursday, and I thought I'd throw one at you today. 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And of course, you can always vote in our X poll. Every single day, my producers and I post a question drawn from the news of the day. Should the government spend hundreds of millions of dollars to turn America's 250th birthday party into the biggest party in history? My answer to that is no. I don't think it's appropriate to be spending, say, $150 million, which is what the One Big Beautiful Bill Act did, to fund the America 250 celebration. I think you can have a sensible celebration, but for a country that is in deep financial hot water right now, I mean, we've got a country that's about $40 trillion in debt, running an almost $2 trillion annual deficit. And yes, we've got spending and waste, fraud, and abuse in every direction. But to then say, well, we can blow the doors off and have a gigantic celebration and spend a lot of money that way, just doesn't seem to send the right message to me. In any case, you can vote on the X poll at Lars Larson Show and at LarsLarson.com. And it's brought to you by AMAC, the Association of Mature American Citizens. AMAC has the conservative values I believe in. I joined about a decade ago. You can join too. Do this. Just go to amac.us or call 888-262-2006. AMAC's better. Better for you and better for America. Yesterday's X poll, should the federal minimum wage be increased from $7.25 an hour to $25 an hour, more than triple the current federal minimum wage? 93% of you joined me in a no vote on that question. Only 7% of you actually voted yes on that question. And I think it's crazy. I mean, they're going to destroy jobs right and left and then say, see, we're helping the workers. If they still had a job, they'd be making a lot of money. But they don't have jobs because the increase in the federal minimum wage caused their jobs to simply go away. But let me tell you about this, and I'll give full credit to Angela Morabito, who is a reporter at The Federalist who does a very good job. But she wrote this piece about the fact that a tremendous number of Americans in a country like ours simply can't even read. So when you talk about being able to maintain a republic, if you can keep it, ma'am, the famous answer that was given by Ben Franklin when he was asked by a woman, what kind of government have you given us? A republic, if you can keep it. Can you keep a republic in this day and age if people are not able to actually read and write? Consider this piece. As Americans gear up for our country's 250th Independence Day, a shamefully small percentage of a rising generation truly understands what we are celebrating. On the nation's latest report card, 22% of eighth graders had a proficient understanding of civics. A measly 14% were proficient in U.S. history. This cohort, which was tested as eighth graders in 2022, graduated from high school this year. In practice, that means that emerging adults are woefully underprepared to take on the responsibilities of citizenship. Most of this cohort is now eligible to serve on juries. Less than half of that group of people, young people, knew that the Bill of Rights guarantees citizens the right to a jury trial. Almost all of them will be eligible to vote in this year's midterm elections, yet only 34% knew the functions of the three branches of government. All of them will participate in civic life, whether as neighbors, citizens, taxpayers, parents, or perhaps all of those things. That makes it all the more concerning that 31% of them could not identify why freedom of expression is important in a healthy society. 10 generations ago, a group of patriots, most of whom were young adults, laid the groundwork for the greatest country the world has ever known. This is Angela Morito writing at The Federalist. There was no public school system at the time. They did a lot of writing. They won the war for public opinion through things like Common Sense and The Federalist Papers. But even though there was no public school system, there was a public willing and eager to read those texts, which most young people can't even begin to understand today. She's absolutely right about this. Now, not only are public schools failing to deliver a history and civics education, they're also failing to teach the reading skills that students would need to educate themselves about those topics. Thanks to decades of undereducation, get this, 28% of American adults rated at or below the lowest level of literacy on an international assessment. That number is likely to get worse over time. Long-term trends released by the National Assessments Governing Board show that 42% of 13-year-olds in America cannot summarize main ideas of a long paragraph. They can't identify paraphrases of what they've read or connected regarding ideas in longer texts. Without that kind of skill, they stand little chance, she writes, of being able to understand or appreciate the genius of the founders of America in their own words. It is sad yet unsurprising that American pride has declined along with the quality of our education system. According to a recent survey by the Public Religion Research Institute, only 34% of young American adults say they are proud to be an American. We've talked about that survey on this program before. American pride increases by age group. It tops out at 66%. Among Americans 65 and older. A resurgence of patriotism will require the founding generation and every generation after it to read and understand our founding documents and their philosophical background. This is Angela Morito writing at The Federalist. I think she's absolutely right. This cannot happen without radical honesty about the dismal state of American education. Right now, there is a culture of silence around the true status of our schools. According to Gallup, 9 out of 10 parents believe their child is at or above grade level in reading and math. That means, I'm going to paraphrase here, because that's Angela Morito's writing in The Federalist, parents are lying to themselves, or they're being lied to by the public schools who say, oh, your kid is doing fine. And as she writes, it's hard to blame them for this erroneous belief, given that roughly 8 in 10 students in the United States receive mostly B's or better in school. So the schools are lying to the parents are lying to themselves, and the students, they don't know any different. All they know is, I'm going to school. I don't have to learn how to read or write or count or be able to do anything to be able to get a high school diploma. She says America's public schools are sites of educational malpractice covered up by educational fraud. Nobody in the public school system has the incentive to be honest about what a student can do and what they cannot do. She's absolutely right. This is a problem for the whole country. If you've got a population that doesn't know what's going on, if you have a population of people who can't read and they can't write and they can't communicate, but what they can do is they can sit there with a smartphone and they can endlessly stream and they can endlessly just flip from one page to another page to another page, and they will believe themselves to be well-educated and well-informed when, in fact, they are not. It is an authoritarian government's dream come true to say we're going to have these kids, they won't know what's going on, and they won't even know that they don't know what's going on. Back

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15: Hey, welcome back to the Lars Larson Show. It's a pleasure to be with you. 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By the way, let me ask you this question. And again, I don't like to ask rhetorical questions very often. This one is dead serious. Should we tell school kids that they have to study in the dark to save electricity to make sure that data centers have enough juice to keep them running? There's a county, Henrico County, Virginia, which has spent years courting data centers. They want to get those data centers in there because somehow they see an economic miracle in bringing in data centers that do take a certain number of jobs to build them. But once they're up and operating, they generate very few jobs at all. Well, now they're asking public employees to help shrink the power bill. Beginning yesterday, July 1, Henrico's electricity rate will rise to almost 25%, adding about $5 million in annual costs across county government and school facilities. So, in a June 26 email, so about a week ago, the county manager asked employees to turn off lights, shut down computers, unplug chargers, adjust blinds, and avoid space heaters, which he says can cost the county $150 to $300 a year to run. Henrico is home to 37 data centers. So, in effect, what they've decided to do is shortchange the kids and turn things off just to make sure that we're generating enough power for all those data centers. Let me go to Greg in Mississippi, who's listening on the Super Talk Network. Greg, welcome to Conspiracy Theory Thursday, heading up to Independence Day. So, happy Independence Day to you and yours. What's on your mind tonight? Hey, Greg. Well, I guess Greg gave up his opportunity. So, Greg, I very much appreciate it. Too bad you missed your opportunity because he thought he had a rather unique idea. I thought it was a little bit on the offensive side, but, hey, what else counts? I mean, we get those from time to time. By the way, there's a lot of pressure on Somalia Representative Ilhan Omar after a top fraudster email came to light that links her to a potential fraud scheme. There's an email chain connected to Ilhan Omar's office titled Help with USDA Food Programs. Those programs were defrauded for about $250 million, and text messages were exchanged. The messages were sealed by the court. I think it's going to be interesting to find out if Ilhan Omar is willing to tell the rest of us exactly what was going on there and why she is the subject of so much attention. Glad to get your calls. If you want to join the best conversation in talk journalism, it's 866-HEY-LARS. That's 866-439-5277. Send your emails to talk@LarsLarsen.com. And let's update you a couple of stories we've been following. Number one. Two federal judges earlier this week blocked the Trump administration from implementing new restrictions on a student loan forgiveness program that would have barred public service workers from getting debt relief if their employers were deemed to have substantial illegal purpose. The rulings issued by a Biden-appointed judge in Massachusetts and Washington, D.C., came just one day before new eligibility rules were set to take effect. Here's a good reason to take some pride in America as we head up to Independence Day. Our country minted 1,200 new millionaires every day last year, thanks to a booming stock market. That's about 440,000 new millionaires in one single year. The same report from UBS finds that the average wealth per adult in the United States is now just under $700,000. That's about double the figure that Western Europe enjoys. In other words, America is a much more prosperous place than Western Europe is. So, take that to the bank. And should a U.S. city fly a foreign flag on the 4th of July on Independence Week, as America heads to the 4th of July weekend, marking America's 250th birthday, the City Hall of Columbus, Ohio, is celebrating its independence. according to a government department social media feed. That department deleted the post moments after the Daily Wire asked Parks and Rec about it. Columbus City Hall's X account had celebrated Juneteenth and Pride Month, but they said absolutely nothing about America's 250th anniversary. Columbus is home to the second largest concentration of Somalis anywhere in the United States after the state of Minnesota. So consider that and tell me where you think America is going at this point. I don't think we are going anywhere good. Oh, and is America's labor market quietly running out of steam? The Bureau of Labor Statistics today came out with some new numbers that employers only added 57,000 jobs in the month of June. That figure was below the estimate of economists who had figured we'd see about 110,000 new jobs. The unemployment rate did dip, though, to 4.2%, which was also below the estimate of 4.3%. So I guess it can't be all bad. Let's go to Mississippi, listening on the Super Talk Network. Hey, Sean, welcome to the Lars Larson Show. What's on your mind?
17: Lars, I have been working on these data centers for the last several years in Canton, Mississippi, and in Ridgeland, Mississippi.
15: Yeah.
17: Right outside Jackson.
15: Are you involved in building them? Is that what you're saying, Sean?
17: I do the plumbing.
15: Oh, good.
17: But, you know, I mean, it's amazing what these things are going to do.
15: So tell me how it makes sense. But how does it make sense as an economic matter to tell, you know, for instance, in the case of Henrico County, Virginia, where they're saying turn off the lights in the local schools because we got to keep our power bill down because the data centers are running up the cost of power so dramatically?
17: Well, here in Mississippi, they come off the Mississippi River down near Vicksburg.
15: Yeah.
17: They have power plants that generate that and bring it to these data centers. That's how they're creating the power here for it.
15: Well, let me ask you whether or not power rates are going up in Mississippi. Have they been? Because in many parts of the country, the cost of electric power has gone up in cost dramatically.
17: No, not they haven't. Everybody thinks they are, but they haven't.
15: Well, hold on. What do you mean everybody thinks they are? Because either your power bill went up or it didn't. Did it?
17: Well, they because of the county you live in, there's different counties, like Rankin County compared to Warren County. They can make their own taxes on whatever they want to do. That's just the way the world works today.
15: Well,
17: you know
15: I understand that, but have power bills gone up in Mississippi or not? And if they've gone up, why have they gone up?
17: No. No, they haven't.
15: Okay.
17: No, because they these are amazing. They have generators that can supply the power at times, okay, when they want to. This thing is backed up. You know, it takes electrical. There's no gas whatsoever on this property. You know, like natural gas?
15: Yep.
17: None.
15: So what are they doing
17: electric.
15: With diesel?
17: Yes. Diesel and power.
15: Isn't that amazing, Sean? I've got no objection to diesel-powered generators, but when the environmentalists are constantly telling us we can't generate power with things that use massive amounts of fossil fuel, but all of a sudden when the data centers want to do it with diesel, they're okay with it? Sean, thanks for listening on the Super Talk Network. 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
25: It could be the hottest 4th of July on record in parts of the U.S. A heat wave has been sweltering the eastern U.S. from the Midwest to the East Coast, and hundreds of heat records could be set by Saturday. These women are trying to enjoy the outdoors in Boston with temperatures climbing into the upper 90s or low 100s.
26: It's hot. It's very hot.
27: Just drink a lot of water and wear a lot of sunscreen.
25: Yesterday, New York City tied its record for the day of 100 degrees, and it could get even hotter today. Extreme heat warnings have also been posted in Boston, Philadelphia, Washington, D.C. as well until 8 p.m. Saturday. A new government report finds the U.S. Secret Service missed multiple opportunities to prevent the 2024 assassination attempt on Donald Trump. Trump was then a presidential candidate when a gunman opened fire from a nearby rooftop during a campaign rally in Pennsylvania, killing one spectator and wounding Trump. The Department of Homeland Security's Inspector General says the Secret Service failed to properly secure the perimeter, block the shooter's line of sight, and detect a drone the gunman used to survey the rally site before the attack. Reports say the FBI is expanding its 2020 election probe in Georgia. Mark Mayfield reports.
28: An FBI memo directs field offices to surge over 250 personnel to support an FBI Atlanta priority investigation. Reports say it's an effort to dig deeper into the election fraud claims that President Trump continues to push. The probe appears to be centered in Fulton County, where Trump was indicted by District Attorney Fannie Willis over election interference claims. Willis was removed from the case over her romantic relationship with a special prosecutor, and the entire case against Trump was ultimately dropped.
25: Some institutions this year will be observing Independence Day today. Most government offices will be closing early for the holiday. I'm Michael Kastner.
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2: A holiday travel rush is underway. This traveler has a positive attitude despite the busy airports.
3: I always think it is good to get here early. There's food, there's coffee shops, there's shopping in airports. Just get here early, wait, and be patient.
2: More than 72 million Americans will travel during the Independence Day holiday period this year. That's according to AAA. The holiday travel sets another record, but it is only a 0.5% increase from last year as rising inflationary pressures take a toll. The travel period started on Saturday, June 27th, and goes through Sunday, July 5th, with many Americans expected to travel at least 50 miles from home. According to AAA, most travelers will hit the road as more than 61 million travelers are projected to drive to their destinations. Air travel remains steady, while cruising and other modes of transportation see the strongest growth. President Trump's latest financial disclosure shows his investment accounts made 327 stock purchases one day before he announced his first tariff pause. Tammy Trujillo reports.
4: None of the stock purchases had been disclosed before Tuesday, despite a 45-day deadline to report financial transactions. The disclosure is fueling demands from both Republicans and Democrats for greater scrutiny of his financial interests. Trump's purchases of more than 300 stocks came on April 8, 2025, before he backtracked on his aggressive tariff regime, pausing them for 90 days. The White House says neither the president nor his family has ever engaged or will ever engage in conflicts of interest. I'm Tammy Trujillo.
2: And a man has been found alive after being buried for 8 days in the rubble of the Venezuelan earthquakes. Rescuers on Thursday say they found 44-year-old Hernan Gil alive in the basement of a collapsed building in the northern city of La Guerra. I'm Michael Kastner.
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1: 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I'm talking now. 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
0: Lars Larson.
2: 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In a moment, I want to tell you the story that we warned you was going to happen. 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Hey, Peter, welcome to the program. What's on your mind on Conspiracy Theory Thursday?
3: Well, Peter? I was browsing Twitter, and I found out that there was like a judge, an appeal court judge headed by some DEI appointee, Brenner, I think Judge Brenner, that ruled 2-1 that President Trump cannot fire 12 DEI nominees of the intelligence community. And it just goes counter to what I just read 2 days ago when the Supreme Court literally gave the Trump the explicit authority to fire any, you know, the unitary executive doctrine. Exactly, except for like Lisa Cook, except for carving out the Federal Reserve as the sole exception. So I just feel like it's too egregious that all those liberal judges, whether it's the district court or, appellate court, the appeal court, they can do as much as they wish after the Supreme Court explicitly above them told them nationwide, Donald Trump or any other president, DOR, can further on fire whoever he wants unless it's the Federal Reserve. So I just
2: Peter, I think he should have been able to fire Lisa Cook. Do you remember what Lisa Cook's alleged crime was? Because it's a serious
3: mortgage fraud?
2: It's mortgage fraud. And it's the kind of thing that you or I could run into. And in fact, I've been very careful. Tina and I have owned a number of houses, and we've bought houses, we've sold houses. But the fact is, if you tell a lie in the application when you buy a house, if you say, I'm going to treat this as my principal residence, when in fact you're buying it to rent it, then you're lying to the mortgage company, and it's a federal felony crime to do that. Lisa Cook apparently did that. She should have been fired for that. But you're right. The executive, we have three branches of government, judicial, legislative, and executive. Now, how can you say that the president heads the executive branch of government, and then under the Humphreys executor, which was in place till the Supreme Court overturned it, as you said, under Humphreys executor, the president was told, you may be running the executive branch, but you can't fire people here. Now, Peter, does that make any sense at all?
3: Not at all, especially, like I said, explicitly, the Supreme Court, the ink isn't even dry on the Supreme Court document that stipulated explicitly that Mr. Trump can fire those DEI officers. Who does Judge Brenner think she is that she can go above the Supreme Court ruling and decide that she and this appeals court have the authority to block Donald Trump?
2: Peter, I can tell you who she thinks she is. A federal judge who says, I was appointed by a president. I'm appointed effectively for life. Nobody can fire me. I can only be impeached by the United States Congress. That's why she thinks she's relatively bulletproof. I hope the Congress shows she's absolutely wrong about that. Let's go to Alma. Alma, what's on your mind?
4: Oh, I don't understand how Trump get all these authorities. The worst crook criminal in the world. He did what the Supreme Court did what they should have done, not fired Cook.
2: Why should Lisa Cook be able to commit mortgage fraud?
4: Well, she didn't. You know his men's put him up to it. And nothing Trump do is legal. Laura, you my boy now. You know
2: nothing Donald Trump does is legal. Alma, do you want to go that broad brush?
4: No. Is illegal. I'm gonna say this in the Lord's name. You know everything that man do is illegal, and you guys go along with it. But I'll say it once, and I'll say it again. He got his day in court. It might be now, it might be now. Look at his son selling and buying billions of dollars, making billions of dollars. Obama would have did that. What you guys would have done?
2: I know.

I have some of the same objections you do, Alma, to what his kids are doing, because I think they are out making a lot of money. But what you have to point out is, did they break the law? If they're not breaking the law, and in the case of Hunter Biden, I believe that he did break the law, and the Biden crime family benefited to the tune of tens of millions of dollars. Let me get the story that I promised that I would tell you about, because this is one that I can tell you, I warned you this would happen. Because when we first started talking about these mail order abortion drugs, what they do is they kill the unborn baby. They're supposed to be used under law between 7 weeks and 10 weeks. This is not the so-called morning after pill. Well, guess what happened? Captain Brandon Jones Adams had impregnated a junior enlisted soldier because the two of them became romantically involved. And then the pair were reassigned to Joint Base Lewis-McChord in Washington State. Well, at that point, the prosecutors say that what this captain did was a deliberate, calculated, malicious act. He spiked his partner's drink with abortion drugs that sent her to the emergency room with severe cramping. The soldier reportedly suspected that she had been drugged after noticing residue in the bottom of the cup she was drinking from. So, what did this guy do? He did mail-order abortion drugs to kill the unborn baby. At the time of the abortion pill poisoning, the junior soldier was 13 weeks pregnant. That is 3 weeks farther along than the 10-week gestation limit set for use of mifepristone. So, we told you this kind of thing was going to happen, that there were going to be angry boyfriends and angry husbands who said, I don't want another child. I don't want child support payments for the next 20 years. And they're going to go out and poison women. Now, you would expect that women's advocates would be out there backing that up. Instead, they seem to think it's their job to go out and support the idea of these abortion pills available by mail. And we warned you that there were going to be men out there who would take this kind of action, probably in lesbian relationships, probably women who will do the same thing to kill an unborn baby using those abortion drugs. It's already starting to happen. And guess what? This captain, Captain Brandon Jones Adams, he's going to prison for 12 years for murdering his unborn child with the mail order abortion pills. Hey, I want you to imagine this. Your phone rings. It's your child's number, and it's your kid's voice panicked saying, Dad, I've been in an accident. You got to wire me some money right now. Now, ordinarily, you'd move heaven and earth to make that happen. And that's exactly what that scammer is counting on. Because here's how it happens. The criminals buy your phone number and all the details about your family from those data brokers out there. Then they grab 3 seconds of your kid's voice of a random video somewhere, maybe on social media. 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
3: Hey, welcome back to the Lars Larson Show. Now, I'm not a big wine drinker, but I know the wine business is a big business in many parts of America. In fact, I would argue that a lot of the wines that are made in America do a lot better than the fancy ones that come out of places like France. But California, one of those states that is famous or infamous for having its big vineyards and producing a lot of wine, is now out, I guess, trying to put the wine vineyards, the vineyards, out of business altogether. I thought we'd get the straight story on that from Richie Greenberg, who's a columnist for the California Post, a political commentator, and a previous candidate for San Francisco mayor. Ms. Greenberg, welcome to the program.
13: Hey, Lars, thank you so much for having me on. It's a pleasure to be here.
3: So tell me why California wants to slap more fees on vineyards that are already having a tough time.
13: Yeah, it's an interesting question because it's actually an interesting dynamic between the three different parties. You've got the state regulators, you've got the county of Napa, and then you have the growers who are growing the grapes themselves and producing the wine. So you have this fight, this tug of war between them all, and not only who wants to make money and produce and be an employer for the thousands, tens of thousands of workers, the laborers that are on these various wineries and vineyards. Then you have this state that wants to impose, starting back a little over 10, 12 years ago or so, with mandates that control groundwater. And then you have the county in Napa that wants to be in the middle and is afraid of state takeover if the wineries and the vineyards are not in compliance with monitoring. So it's a little complicated chess game. It's not just so simply saying one thing or another. And that's the dynamic. That's the problem here, where the county of Napa that is fearful of having Sacramento intervene in forcing groundwater usage. And I'm just going on a limb here because I don't know about how Oregon's production is, but you would think that anywhere around the country that has the potential for a overusage of water, potential for droughts and the need for conservation, that there needs to be some control somewhere, and that's what we're seeing here with this situation now.
3: I guess what I wonder about is you'd think the marketplace alone would be enough to get people to conserve. The same reason that I'm constantly told that farmers use too much of pesticides. All the farmers that I know say that stuff costs a lot of money. We don't waste a drop of it, and we don't buy any more than we have to. So when I see that Napa is saying, well, we have to charge you a fee of $99 for every irrigated acre of land that you're growing grapes on, that charging people more for the water or charging this special fee of $99 an acre is somehow going to solve the groundwater problem. It sounds like all it's going to do is add cost to the grapes that are produced. And what, about half the wineries in California are already having trouble just making a bottom line? This sounds like it'll put a bunch of them out of business.
13: Yeah, exactly. And the thing is that there have been hearings in Napa and elsewhere. They bring in the owners and management of these different wineries and producers, saying that it's like you don't know how the wine production and growers actually work, because you cannot overwater the ground, because that would actually be detrimental to the growth of the grapes. So that's what's really strange about it. Being blamed for something that is really not actually happening.
3: You know, it's funny, Richie, because about a decade ago, my wife and I tried to grow, you know, a few hundred wine grapes on a piece of property. And of course, I live in the Northwest, so we didn't have very good luck because California grows like 10 tons an acre, and the Pacific Northwest is more like 2 tons an acre. But still, it was kind of fun as an experiment. But one of the things I heard from people who grew grapes was, because I talked to them and I say, how do you make great grapes? And they said, You say starve them, you know, just shortchange them on water. I mean, make them think they're dying. It causes them to produce the best fruit. And I said, okay, you know, torture the grapes as much as you can. So when you made that comment about irrigating them, yeah, the folks who are growing really great grapes understand you don't give them a lot of water. You starve them, or whatever the hydro equivalent of starvation is.
13: But yeah, this is just an interesting take on how you'd have government intervention and trying to find ways to extract money one way or another, and blame and the pointing the fingers as if these growers don't have enough regulation and enough compliance and regulation and fees that they're already dealing with that make it unsustainable. I keep hearing and reading more and more online about these growers that are probably going to have to fold their business after decades and decades of family business. And it's just, you know, it's another nail in the coffin of California industry, petroleum production, gasoline.
3: Let me ask you, since it's a political year this year, Richie, because, Richard, you ran for San Francisco mayor. If Steve Hilton becomes the governor of California after the November election, do you suppose things might change in the direction they're going?
13: Oh, absolutely. We're going to see a tidal wave of change here if he, and, you know, fingers crossed that we do hope that somehow he does get elected, because then he can change the course. We have Gavin Newsom, who has been such a tyrant and just absolutely detrimental to the state of California on so many levels. And I'd be happy to come back on and speak to you in the future
3: we're going to be talking about Gavin Newsom down the line, Richie, because, you know, yeah. I mean, Gavin Newsom has been very good for the Gavin Newsom family. He's figured out how to channel lots and lots of tax dollars through his wife's charity and through his wife's non-government organization straight to the Gavin Newsom bank account. So I'm sure we're going to have you back to talk about that. That's Richie Greenberg. Richie is a columnist for the California Post, a political commentator, and previous candidate for mayor in the city of San Francisco. 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

0: Eric Johnson here. 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
1: Hey, welcome back to the Lars Larson Show. It's a pleasure to be with you, and I'm glad to get to your phone calls and emails. You know, Jimmy Stewart, who's an actor that I very much admired, flew combat missions in World War II, one of only a few Americans ever knew. What did the star hide behind It's a Wonderful Life? I've heard various stories, and I think the chance to test those stories has come today as I welcome to the program Aaron Burns, who is director of the upcoming 2026 biographical docudrama called Jimmy. Mr. Burns, welcome to the program.
13: Thank you for having me. Pleasure to be with you today, Lars.
1: So you've been both an actor and production manager. You've been involved in a number of different films that we could talk about, but I'm really curious what caused you to choose a docudrama about Jimmy Stewart and his service in World War II.
13: So like so many Americans, I grew up watching Jimmy movies, from his westerns, Man Who Shot Liberty Valance, or Mr. Smith Goes to Washington, and of course It's a Wonderful Life. But I had no idea that his own personal life journey was interesting at all until a few years ago. I read an article he wrote detailing his war service and how he left Hollywood at the height of his fame to go and serve his country, and how that impacted him, how it impacted him psychologically, spiritually. And when he came back home, the first movie he made was It's a Wonderful Life. And I was just shocked at this story. And I said, this is a story that our world today needs to hear.
1: Well, let's talk about the documentary, but I guess I'll skip ahead a little bit, because you tell me if what I've read about this is true, that it's true that he had just returned from that service, that the service was deeply disturbing to Jimmy Stewart, and that when he was playing George Bailey, there's a scene that everybody will remember. He's sitting in Martini's bar, and he's distraught. He's beside himself. He doesn't know. He's just, what am I supposed to do to fix this mess that's been created by his wish that he had never been born? And as he's sitting there, he tears up. He's very anguished. And the story is that he basically unbottled what was coming up from inside of him from his World War II service. Is that even close to accurate?
13: That is very close to accurate. Yes, indeed. And just to expound on that a little more, as Jimmy went to World War II, he fought for the privilege of fighting for his country. That he had an opportunity to escape that, and most Hollywood stars chose to stay home. And Jimmy said, no, I want to go. He came from a long line of veterans, and he said, I've been pretending to be a hero on the big screen. I want to be one in real life. And so he didn't just, you know, make PR movies or something. He joined the 8th Air Force and flew B-24s, became a squadron commander, and flew 20 missions, 20 combat missions over Germany. And he was the man responsible for planning missions and leading them. And then when boys didn't come back, he's the one who wrote letters home saying, dear mom and dad, I'm sorry to tell you, your son passed away. So that trauma came home with him. And through his courage and heroism, they won the war, but he came back fully broken. And you can look at AB pictures of him from before he left to when he came home, and he just looks like he aged 15 years, you know, in those couple of years he was gone.
1: I'm talking to Aaron Burns, who's the director of the upcoming biopic, a biographical docudrama called Jimmy. By the way, let me skip ahead. When this is going to be released this coming fall, right before Veterans Day, is that right?
13: That's right. Yep. In theaters everywhere, November 6th.
1: Very good. So let me ask you about his service. Was he a pilot already when he went into the military, or did he have to learn how to fly planes as well as how to become a commanding officer?
13: No, so he was a private pilot as a hobby. He enjoyed. He grew up in rural Pennsylvania, kind of a farm boy, every man American. And during the Great Depression, couldn't get a job with his degree in architecture. So he went west to spent some time on Broadway, then went west to L.A., and signed a contract with MGM. 5 years later, he's on top of the world winning the Oscar. for best actor. And as part of his kind of playboy lifestyle, he picked up flying. He always loved flying, even as a kid, loved airplanes and loved those things. And so when the opportunity came to serve, he pushed to join the Army Air Corps.
1: Now, what do you suppose the military's response was? Oh, well, this is just another person who signed up to do his service to the country. Or did they say, this is a person who has a great future ahead of him, assuming he doesn't go off and get killed during a mission in which it was very common for American aviators to end up not coming back? The military must have known that. Did they factor that into the choice to allow him to serve in the way he wanted to serve?
13: They were absolutely terrified that one of America's greatest heroes would die on their watch. So they secretly put what's called a static hold order on him, saying, no, he's not allowed to serve in active duty combat. But the 8th Air Force went over and got shot to bits by the Luftwaffe in the first months of the war. And Jimmy was stuck back stateside, flying training missions and, you know, building the next generation of fighters. But he said, I don't want to be stuck stateside. I want to go serve in active combat. And he was such a good pilot. He was such a good communicator and articulate leader, using and drawing from his Hollywood experience, that one of his officers, Colonel Terrell, said, we need guys like this on the front. I'm going to be willing to take the risk and send him, give him a chance.
1: I'm talking to Aaron Burns. His docudrama is called Jimmy. It's coming out this November 6th. So tell me this. Was he aware that the military had sabotaged his attempt to serve his country?
13: Well, it's even more interesting than that, because before the military did that, he had actually gotten a draft notice, and he was kind of excited about it. But then the studio boss, one of the most powerful businessmen in the world at this time, Louis B. Mayer, the studios canceled his draft notice.
1: What?
13: And it was
1: what?
13: All over. It played behind the scenes. It was all over the New York Times and all over the newspapers. He was publicly humiliated as more or less a draft dodger back in 1941. And then he said, no, I want in. I would like to go serve my country.
1: Now, what about his fellow, what about the fellow crew members on those planes? Were they kind of wowed by this? Or were they like, oh, so the big Hollywood star is coming in to fly the plane, and we've got to deal with his giant ego? I mean, what was the reaction of his fellow crew members on these planes?
13: So first, when he came over, he was viewed skeptically. It's like, oh, great, you know, the favor boy gets a promotion. But you were in such life and death situations. The survival time when you're in a B-24, you're likely to live less minutes flying a B-24 over Germany than you were assaulting the beaches or fighting on the ground as an infantryman. It was the most dangerous place to be. So very quickly after the guys got up in the air, everything else disappeared. All the worries about ego and personality and home, those all fell behind. It was just the camaraderie of us fighting together to keep our brothers alive or to finish the mission and get back home.
1: I can't wait to see it. Aaron Burns is the director of the upcoming docudrama called Jimmy, about Jimmy Stewart. It's coming out November the 6th, and I'll look forward to seeing it. Miss Burns, thank you very much. 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
2: In the military, the mission was clear. 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
15: Hey, welcome back to the Lars Larson Show. It's a pleasure to be with you and always glad to get to your calls. And we'll do that in just a moment at 866-HEY-LARS. So Great Britain bet everything on net zero, and they managed to burn through five different prime ministers. And now their electricity costs are sky high, and most of the country does not enjoy air conditioning. America has air conditioning in a tremendous number of places and a tremendous number of ranges of income and everything else. So I thought we'd talk about that with Diana Furchgott-Roth, who is Distinguished Fellow, Energy Policy Research Foundation, former Deputy Assistant Secretary for Research and Technology at the U.S. DOT. Diana, good to have you back on the program.
16: It's great to be with you.
15: Is America on the path to repeating at least some of Britain's, I guess, current situation? Because we had a number of years of executives and the Congress pushing this net zero nonsense, not perhaps as far as Great Britain did, but we have skyrocketing electric costs as well.
16: We do have skyrocketing electric costs, and we can see from our different 50 states that the ones that use renewables, that mandate renewables, to be precise, have higher electricity costs than those that don't. So out of the top 10 states in electricity prices, led by California, which is about 32 cents a kilowatt hour, 9 out of those 10 require renewables. Out of the bottom 10 states, with the lowest being Utah, at 11 cents per kilowatt hour, 9 out of the 10 do not require renewables. So you can see that the required use of renewables is linked to higher electricity prices.
15: Well, did we break away from those policies fast enough by electing President Trump a second time to be able to escape the kind of fate that Great Britain is currently in the middle of?
16: I think that we did, especially because he did things like get rid of the California waiver that said that California had the right to pick its own version of vehicles, mandate electric vehicles, and then you had 17 states sign on to that. But President Trump has increased the amount of oil, natural gas, that is allowed to come out of the ground. We're shortly going to be hitting 14 million barrels of oil per day produced. And we can just see with this Iranian conflict that prices of oil went up, but not as much as people said. That's because of the increased production in the United States. And I don't think it's going to go away, by the way, because now the focus is on AI and data centers and staying away from China. So everyone knows we need more electricity.
15: Okay, so now what about Great Britain? Are they going to be able to survive this? Because this seems like they're on a disastrous path. They've already locked in a lot of their energy future. And my read was they were maybe 5 or 6 years farther down that road to renewables that we have now diverted off of. And they were further down that road. So will they survive? What's going to happen to them when sky-high electric costs are not just a problem for consumers, but they're a problem for industry and business as well?
16: Well, the wonderful thing about the United States is that when there's a bad policy, the pendulum swings back. The question is, can that happen in Britain? They've just plowed through about five prime ministers, and now they are with Andy Burnham, is going to be the next prime minister. And if he wants, he can waive the net zero. He has enough power in Parliament to get rid of the net zero rule. And he's described as king of the North because he wants people in the North to have as high incomes as people in the South. The way to do that is by using the reserves that Britain has of natural gas in the Midlands, of using the offshore oil. So he can do that if he wants. It's up to him. The question is, will he?
15: I would think going the direction of continuing to have some kind of economy operating in Great Britain would be the place any prime minister would go. But is he going to go that direction, or is he going to go the direction of the politically correct who insist that renewables are the thing?
16: Well, no one knows because he's not an ideologue. He's been on two sides of practically every issue. So he has very flexible principles. So it's possible that he will change. He will make Ed Miliband, who's the current Secretary of Energy Security and Net Zero. I'm not making this up. They have a Secretary of Energy Security and Net Zero. He could make Ed Miliband Chancellor of Exchequer, the equivalent of our Treasury Secretary. So Ed Miliband would have to look for where the revenues are coming from and how to collect taxes, how to raise incomes in order to balance the budget. That might give Ed Miliband a different perspective, and then he could appoint somebody else to be the Minister for Energy Security. But if Andy Burnham wants to fulfill his promises, there's plenty of easy ways to do that. I mean, right now, Britain is buying oil and natural gas from Norway, which gets it from the North Sea, rather than getting it out of the ground from the same North Sea pool that Norway's getting it. So Britain's increasing its trade deficit, depriving its citizens of jobs and income, and buying the same stuff from Norway, forbidding its citizens to go out and get it.
15: I'm talking to Diana Furstscott-Roth. Maybe we can turn this around. You remember when the Brits used to joke that the Americans would always do the right thing after they tried everything else? I mean, maybe now it's going to be the Brits who are going to do the right thing, but they'll do it after they've tried every other venue they can go to. Because, I mean, right now, correct me if I'm wrong, Diana, because your background is economics. Isn't Great Britain's economy about on par with Mississippi in the United States and not with prosperous economies like New York or California?
16: Well, it is. And also the growth is very slow. It has stagnant growth, unlike the United States. And there's just a lot of discomfort as to not having air conditioning during this heat wave. I mean, people can see that summers are getting hotter. They want air conditioning. There's actually county councils in London that are going into people's homes and ripping out the air conditioning system, saying they're not allowed to have air conditioning because it's bad for the climate. Well, people don't like that. They're not happy with it. And if Andy Burnham wants to make people happy and have economic growth, he has a path forward to do that. It'll be really interesting to see if he takes it.
15: Diana, it's always a pleasure to have you with us. Happy Independence Day to you and yours.
16: Great to be with you. Great to be with you. And happy 4th of July.
15: Thank you, ma'am. That is Diana Furstscott-Roth. She is a distinguished fellow at the Energy Policy Research Foundation and former Deputy Assistant Secretary for Research and Development at the U.S. Department of Transportation. Hey, are you already dreading those hot summer nights? And you know the feeling. You're tired, you're ready for bed, but instead of going to sleep, you're kicking off the covers and flipping that pillow over and over, and you wake up sweaty at 2 o'clock in the morning. It's no fun at all. Most people blame the summertime heat. 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
24: A government watchdog says the U.S. Secret Service missed several opportunities to prevent the 2024 assassination attempt on Donald Trump. Trump was running as a candidate when a rooftop shooter killed a spectator standing nearby Trump at a rally in Pennsylvania. The Secret Service says it agrees with the critiques and has already remedied the problems. This 4th of July could be the hottest ever in parts of the U.S. A heat wave has been sweltering the eastern U.S. from the Midwest to the East Coast, and hundreds of heat records could be set by Saturday. Extreme heat warnings are in effect in New York City, Boston, Philadelphia, and Washington, D.C. until 8 p.m. Saturday. Charges have been announced against former U.S. Olympic canoeist David Hearn for allegedly vandalizing the Lincoln Memorial reflecting pool. More from Mark Mayfield.
25: U.S. Attorney for Washington, D.C., Jeanine Pirro, called the alleged vandalism anarchy.
26: This unchecked vandalism and civil disorder turns into criminal behavior, and that's why we're here today.
25: Hearn is accused of damaging the newly renovated pool's liner on June 19th. Bureau says Hearn faces up to 10 years in prison if convicted. The alleged vandalism of the pool has drawn the ire of President Trump, who was behind the estimated $16 million renovation project. I'm Mark Mayfield.
24: The celebrations for Taylor Swift and Travis Kelce's wedding are beginning. Today marks the official wedding date, with a slated 1,000 guests expected to attend the event in the evening. Crews have been seen bringing things in and out of the arena over the past couple of days, including a grand piano, food items, and more. Three more teams are through to the World Cup round of 16. Spain shut out Austria 3-0. Portugal took a 2-1 win over Croatia in Toronto, and Switzerland blanked Algeria 2-0. I'm Michael Kastner.
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0: 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Brian Kilmeade.
1: Hi, everyone. So glad you're there. It's the Brian Kilmeade Show. We have a lot to discuss today. Job numbers came in at 57,000 added. They expected a little bit more. Market still likes it, though. We're up over 180 points so far. Oil's down below 70.

0: so, she wants to be a socialist. Does she stand for anything? Lurching left. Kamala meeting her party there as principalist politician sees the socialist writing on the wall, and she decides to join them rather than fight them. That story in the latest polls shows the Senate is in play.
1: Number two.
2: We've had a lot of patience. We've given them off ramps and they're not taking it. So the use of military force is on behalf of the American people and the Arab nations and all the other in the regions who depend on that free flow of commerce.
0: Admiral Robert Harwood, born and raised in Iran, sees the problem now. A pause for now and a war win within reach. Two world conflicts coming to a head, Iran and Ukraine. And yes, we'll win in Iran eventually. And Zelensky's forces are capable of taking Russia now soon, including Crimea. I'll explain.
1: Number one.
3: Mauricio, congratulations. What a win and performance. How proud are you?
4: So proud. The players deserve everything. And then these fans that were amazing today again. It's amazing to live that experience.
0: World Cup win has America celebrating America like never before. The next stop will be Belgium for the team and for us, Washington, D.C., Saturday night for our 250th birthday, as we see a lot of people really enjoying our country. But sadly, one of these influencers that came here and decided to stay here because he was saying such great things about the country, people ponied up and allowed him to stay longer. He's getting hate mail. Hate email to the point we had to take his social media down, but the White House is still inviting him to come see them because they appreciate the way he appreciates our country. But last night was the big story. Against Bosnia, a team they're favored to beat, but look, they're the biggest, tallest team in the World Cup. We already watched upsets of the Netherlands as well as Germany. It would not be too much to imagine the U.S. could have lost last night, but the way they played, they weren't going to. They clearly were the better team, and if it wasn't for the red card that never should have been, this would have been a complete victory, winning 2-0. The second goal came a man down. Here's how it sounded. Cut one.
5: Great pressure there, McKennie.
0: Tillman scored that free kick outside the 20, but the way it bent in was just shows great skill that you expect from Messi and from Beckham, but not from Malik Tillman. But maybe we should. Most of these guys are in their 20s outside their 38-year-old in the back. And I just think overall, it was a fantastic win. The crowd loved it. The sports bars loved it across the country. The watch parties from D.C. to San Diego loved it. Next stop will be Monday night in Seattle. The crowd will be fantastic. That's pretty clear. But about the red card, here's what matters. So if you just want the U.S. to win and don't know soccer, red card means you're out. You've thrown out of the game. Your team plays a man down. You can't be replaced. You can make subs. You just can't replace that person. So they're out the next game, too. So he's their most lethal scorer. He is probably the biggest surprise of the entire World Cup. And now Flo Balogun cannot play. Here he is talking about the red card. Cut three.
6: Both are down. Muharunovic seems to be in the worst shape. Balogun is still shaken up. That's tough. That is contact in the back of the leg.
7: You can see it was actually, it was almost the contact, yeah. Muharunovic is right there.
6: What is he going to see?
8: The problem you've then got is as Balogun puts his foot down, he catches the foot.
9: After review, the number 20 United States committee serious foul.
7: Yeah, it's going to be a red card.
9: The final decision is red card.
6: Wow.
7: I mean, he's bewildered and shocked.
6: Is it the right call? Is
7: I
6: it
7: don't
6: the
7: think it's
6: call?
7: The right call.
0: It isn't the right call. And this is the thing. Usually when you get a red card, you cost your team maybe the game, but you certainly

0: make them work harder down a man. He doesn't. He should not feel bad. It was not a red card. They got tangled up. That's it. If he, what happens is a red card. Usually, red cards are, you look at the guy, you elbow him in the face, you take a swing at him, you go out to, you take him out instead of the ball intentionally. But this guy's back. They were back. They just got tangled up together, and the referee did not make the call. The AR watching above said, check this out. They bring down the video in slow motion and they said, he's out. So look, it's still a fantastic win. The Mauricio Pochettino has done a fantastic job adapting to American culture and getting his team to believe. I thought that of all people, the NASA administrator put it best when he put this on X. Winning the World Cup is impossible. People said landing on humans in the moon was impossible. Americans did it 6 times. No one has done it since. And we're doing it again. The U.S. has a rich history of achieving the near impossible. So when you guys defy the odds, we'll send the FIFA World Cup ball and one of your jerseys with their signatures to the moon. I think that's a pretty good deal, right? So that's good. I think through the July 4th weekend, through the celebration, this team run will continue. Belgium's beatable, winnable. And then the next round, you know, you're going to be facing some stellar opponents from Argentina to France, which seems to be the best team pound for pound, but any Brazil, but anything can happen. You're seeing that. All right. That's the fun stuff. Now, here's the stuff that's not fun. We got a war with Iran, and we're now talking with Iran. They said they agreed to de-escalate for a week, almost as a salute to our 4th of July. I don't believe it for a second. They're going to do it to bury their grand Ayatollah, who we killed at the age of 86 2 months ago. So they're finally going to have their jam-packed, celebrity-strewn, religious zealots there to bury this guy, who's been nothing but evil to the United States and his son. Let's see if his son will have the courage to show himself, because he seems to be in hiding bin Laden style since. So where are we with this? They said they've agreed to allow weapons inspectors in. We'll see if that lasts the end of the day. Here's Robert Horwood talking about what Trump has to do and the tools that he still has. Cut 12.
1: Well, there are two tools the president has. Of course, the military force, but more importantly, his economic strangulation. Remember the blockade. We've let them move some oil with other shipping, but we can quickly reconstitute the blockade and even take it further, try to shut down their airflow, shut down their border crossings with Pakistan, Azerbaijan, and Turkey so that we can only reinforce and make that economic strangulation tougher and more stringent. So add that with additional strikes against the IRGC. Those are the tools he has available to act against the IRGC. And I believe those are the actions he'll take should he not lose patience with the negotiations.
0: Right. And he could. He debated. The Wall Street Journal had the story, not denied. I'm sure it was given to them that the president said, what would all-out war look like again? And he talked about it. Now, the difference now is there is some tension with the Gulf states, in particular Saudi Arabia and Qatar. Evidently, the president is not happy with them, and they're not happy with us. We did not, when Rubio went and talked to all the Arab states, they did not show, and we did not visit. We also were upset because we went ahead and did Project Freedom, which was escorting all these ships essentially through the strait, and they got crazy about it. Didn't want us to use the bases. We used the bases anyway. Why? Because they feel they're going to be targeted, and they know that some of these drones do get through, and they're resentful of it, that somehow in the kinetic war, that not everything is going to be simple, especially when you have a ruthless enemy like Iran, who they are arch enemies with. So there's a little tension there. And I don't know if we're going to continue to base troops. That's how bad it's gotten. Last month, the prince, bin Salman, turned down an invitation to attend the G7 summit in France as a direct protest of the U.S. handling of the war in Iran. And as I mentioned to you, Rubio did not go to them and visit. So that's one thing you got to think about. You got enemies here at home. You have an unpopular war with the extreme right. Lieutenant Colonel James Carafano on the chances of returning to full military operations, which for my money is happening in November if we wait that long. Cut 14.
2: I could see the United States going back in and conducting military operations either to attrit targets, to attack leadership, or to go after things in the strait. So I can see that happening. And I think the president's been super, super clear about that. So I do think, and this is the key point, there is no constraint on the president's ability to use force other than the president of the United States. The weapons are there. The munitions are there. There is no domestic political opposition to keep him from doing whatever he wants. There's no international pressure to keep him doing whatever he wants.
0: And there's a big NATO meeting, too. So at which time, if they are smart, they will be nice to the nation that has dedicated $980 billion to their military. The next highest one, the UK, $90 billion. A little bit different, don't you think? 1-866-408-7669. When we come back, I'll take your calls. Also, we're going to get the Israeli perspective on all this and talk about the rise of socialism, how concerning it is. Look, I think it gives the Republicans a lifeline in the midterms where history says they shouldn't have it. But it bothers me as an American. Don't move.
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1: We cannot let this administration, that is the most corrupt, callous, and incompetent presidential administration we've ever seen.
2: We are dealing with the most corrupt, callous, and incompetent presidential administration in the history of the United States. This, for the most callous, corrupt, and incompetent presidential administration in the history of our country.
3: Kamala Harris gets one line, keeps saying it over and over again, as if we don't have a video. So she's out there making making Trump the bad guy. Not expected. She's running again, which I thought she'd run for governor, but she never thought about that. She would have won easily, judging by the field, even though she's a terrible candidate. And now she is meeting with Mondomini on a regular basis, made calls weeks ago, to try to get, I guess, what's been driving him. The same way Governor Hochul is kissing up to him. I never thought Governor Hochul was a socialist. I never thought that she was going to give support giving taxes for people with second homes here in America. I didn't think that she was going to write a big check to New York City for being way over budget. I didn't think that she'd be in support of canceling police academies. Even though you wrote a big check to the New York City so you can have a police? Here's Mondomini on Kamala Harris reaching out, cut 19.
4: The vice president reached out to have a conversation, and we've had a brief conversation. We've been in touch over the last few months, and I really do appreciate her outreach.
3: So the Socialists of America, the DSA, who are they? Well, 85% non-Hispanic white people, more than 80%. College educated among members 25 and older. About 35% held graduate or professional degrees, so they're overeducated. So they keep on talking about the working class. Do you think the working class is rallying around them? 4% of their supporters, of their members, are blue collar. 4% identify as black. By the way, by just not saying black and identify as black, you know what party you're talking about. Some analysts say New York's recent primary results showed stronger support for progressive than candidates in wealthier, higher educated neighborhoods. Well, that's true. But how do you explain Colorado? How do you explain Philadelphia? How do you explain Washington State, where the mayor was elected in Seattle? So this is an example. Milad Kiros, 29 years old, didn't accomplish anything, law degree, vehemently anti-Israel, praised the essentially October 7th attacks, said basically inevitably you had it coming. Cut 20.
5: I think it's a defining issue in the sense that you can find, connections to all other kinds of issues, depending on what your position is on, what's happening in Palestine right now, the genocide that we are complicit in with our taxpayer dollars that otherwise could be used here at home to build more hospitals, to fund our public education.
3: Yeah, good luck with that. Build more hospital, and they also said Medicare for all, which means Medicare for none. The whole thing would collapse. So anytime someone says Medicare for all, James Carville even said it. Medicare for all doesn't work. You want to change our medical system again? Obamacare has been a failure. It keeps on getting subsidized on a record rate. It was supposed to be on its own by now. If the program was good, if the principle was worked, if the concepts worked, you shouldn't be subsidizing like we're subsidizing. And the president stopped it. When it was sunsetted, and now they say he doesn't want to give people health insurance, but that's just politics. So Abdul El-Sayed is somebody else in Michigan, not just a New York thing. He is leading the Democratic primary to be the Senate candidate to go against Mike Rogers on the right for the open Senate seat. But he's best friends with Hassan Piker, who condemns America, called for Rick Scott to be killed, says Hamas is much better than any Republican, just the worst things possible, but a kingmaker, along with Bernie Sanders, and best friends with Abdul El-Sayed. Cut 23 on CNN.
6: But I think what people find frustrating by that perspective is that when you talk about the mass killing of children, we saw that done by our tax dollars in a genocide in Gaza. And it took, 2 years to talk about that. And I think we have to take seriously the idea that the money that we spent to kill other people's kids there was money that we did not spend to take care of the kids that I was taking care of in Wayne County in Detroit.
7: So no answer sure about this embrace of him. Do you think people are making too much or too little about this?
6: Look, it's a pretty crazy thing. So Hassan Piker was invited to stream from the DNC in 2024. We had a whole debate about whether or not the vice president should have gone on Rogan. The idea that we're going to tie people together and say, well, guilt by association, so, is just not in keeping with the way most of us think about the world.
3: What do you think about that answer? He's obviously chose like Ro Khanna to go on with a guy that says everything anti-American possible and feasible that you can imagine. And you couldn't imagine that this guy actually is in America saying that about America. You think that he'd be in Iran or in hanging out with Hezbollah in Lebanon. But he's not. He's in Michigan with his buddy, Abdul El Sayed. Now, look, if your buddy is a Patriots fan and you're a Cowboy fan, you could still be friends. But if he hates America, thinks that Republicans are worse than Hamas, and calls for Rick Scott to be killed, and you can only imagine what he says about Trump, it's not a wise move to say I can hang out with whoever I want. And it doesn't mean I believe what they believe. When we come back, Michael Bukowski. You listen to the Brian Kilmeade Show. So glad you're there.
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0: 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It's Brian Kilmeade.
1: We have total control of everything. This is just the beginning of the golden age of America. We're in the golden age of America, and America is going to experience something that I can truly say, I believe, the best is yet to come. It's going to be coming, and it's here, but it's coming at speeds that nobody thought possible.
2: Well, it has to do with AI, and it has to do with these tech stocks and being on the edge of innovation. It works just like the creator of the internet, our country. It worked. And then there was a bubble and it popped when George Bush took over. But we're seeing the market up almost 300 points already. We're over at 52,000. I mean, we didn't think we'd get over the 50,000 threshold. That doesn't mean everybody benefits, but it means if you have a 401k, you have a pension plan, things are benefiting. And then when you have oil drop around $70 to $68, you're about to get a delayed benefit. But as people were explaining to me in the oil and gas business, you bought the oil at $80 a barrel and it got to your gas station at that rate. So just because it dropped this week, you didn't buy it this week. So that's why they say it goes up like a rocket and falls like a feather. Michael Makovsky joins us now, president and CEO of the Jewish Institute for National Security of America, a leading Washington, D.C.-based policy and educational organization. Michael, you're like me in many ways. You're much more experienced and savvy in the Middle East. But I have no faith that Iran is doing anything except for dragging us along. And they're still saying they're tolling the strait. And they're basically making cursory moves about weapons inspectors, who I still don't think know what they're looking for.
3: Right. Well, thanks for having me back, Brian. Great to see you. I'm with you. You know, remember the bridge from nowhere? I think these talks are going to be the talks to nowhere. Look, the Iranians say that they're going to control the flow through the Strait of Hormuz. They deny they're going to give an inch about the nuclear. You mentioned the inspections. I just don't see how this is going to work out. Although the positive now is what you just said, which is that oil prices are going down. I saw a report, I think today, that the Iranians claim they've sold something like 40 million barrels, which I guess was on storage ships. And they're selling it, though, for 20% more than they sold it before the war because there's no sanctions discount right now.
2: Interesting, because the Secretary of Treasury said to me on Tuesday that no one's buying their oil because they're afraid they're going to get sanctioned for it. But you're saying that you've heard differently.
3: Well, no, I just saw it on CNBC. So, you know, I don't know if that's true.
2: Okay.
3: The Iranians are claiming that, so I don't know, but that's just what I saw.
2: Reporting. I mean, so far, when it comes to the Strait, they said they're going to have a 1 week cessation of any violence. And the one reason I believe that is they want to have a huge funeral for their slain Ayatollah. So they don't want to get bombed and they want to get all their VIPs there, their VIPs of hate, their Hall of Fame of hate. And we have a 4th of July. That's the only reason why I think they might follow through on that, because if they hit us hard, we know what funeral we're going to bomb.
3: Yeah, exactly. I think you're right about that. I think we might have a little respite and then we'll see whether we go back to a tit for tat again like we saw recently.
2: I'm not sure that you can weigh in on this, but what have you heard about the rift we now have with Saudi Arabia? Rubio did not go and visit them. They did not show up at the G7 despite being invited. And they're reluctant to give us our basis for Operation Freedom, which only lasted a couple of days because of that. What's the reality with Saudi Arabia and I think Qatar?
3: Yeah, look, I read what you read. I don't know beyond that, but I would say it makes sense to me because there was, I think, growing. We saw a bit of a change in the Middle East right before this war, where you had the UAE getting closer to us and to the Israelis, and the Saudis keeping more of a distance. And you could see reasons why both America and the Saudis. I'm not saying I want this that, but I'm just saying that you could see it, where you could see that that tension or divergence of views between us and the Saudis. From our perspective, it's like what you just said. They didn't give us the access. They maybe hit back a bit against Iranian attacks, but they didn't hit back as hard as the Emiratis did. And then on the Saudi side, they see us going to war. We didn't consult with them as much. And also they see that the Iranian regime is still standing, so they have less faith in our leadership. So you could see, given what was before the war, why you could still see this sort of differing views between us and the Saudis now.
2: You say the president, Prime Minister Netanyahu on June 22nd, had a meeting. You said the delegation visited Alvita Air Base and spoke with U.S. and Israeli Air Force pilots and were operating side by side during Operation Fury. But it looks as though he's meeting with other military experts about a way to go forward alone. Perhaps to go having a plan in place. If we don't want to go forward, they will.
3: Yeah, so my organization, JINSA, we led our annual we led a delegation, which we do annually, retired U.S. generals and admirals to Israel. We met with Prime Minister Netanyahu and all the senior military and intelligence leadership in Israel. And as you point out, we went to Ovda. Ovda is a base right near Eilat in southern Israel. It was built after the Camp David Accords to U.S. specifications. My organization before the war thought that should be a permanent base for the U.S. And what the delegation heard from the Israelis and the American commander there is what an amazing job of what an incredible cooperation you had. I mean, I think there was something like over 4,000 American sorties from Ovda. I think that's right. There were something like 6,000 American soldiers, airmen and other military personnel that had been stationed there. America brought the military brought defensive weaponry, but didn't need it because Israel actually has a very sophisticated air defense weaponry. Of course, it's been augmented recently by the United States with THAADs and so on. So, and unlike what you just referred to about the Saudis, the Israelis give America complete freedom of action. So I think it's actually one of the very good stories here of the war that has probably not been really focused on is that the incredible military cooperation between the two countries, and Ovda is a perfect example. And I'm hoping going forward that this could be a base that we'll use permanently because it's great for all the reasons I mentioned.
2: Do you think that the Lebanon situation will settle down? Do you think Hezbollah has their cadence of rocket attacks slowed? Drone attacks?
3: Yeah. So one of the things we learned is that I think one of the interesting things that I didn't appreciate though was just in Israel last week was that unlike Hamas, which they feel no choice but to fight because they have nowhere to go, Hezbollah generally is not fighting very much in southern Lebanon. The Israelis done a very good job of clearing out southern Lebanon. Almost all the Shia villages have been moved. The Christians in their villages have stayed, and Israel is helping them with humanitarian support. But generally, not every time, but where the IDF moves into a town in southern Lebanon, mm-hmm. Hezbollah is withdrawing. What remains the threat is these drones in particular and these rockets. And Israel has not yet figured out an answer to these, those fiber optic attached, drones, which they can't. Israel is unable to jam because they're attached to a cable.
2: And, well, yeah, so I mean it's a problem. Where is the technology to stop at that right now?
3: So they're working on it. I've heard that. I think that's the priority number one now for the IDF right now. I've heard that they're making a lot of progress, that we might see something, but they're, you know, in the next couple of months, you know, we'll see if that actually happens. They've tested out something successfully, but meantime, Hezbollah's been successful with these drones to kill Israeli soldiers and civilians.
2: Wow, it's pretty incredible. What has been done since the ceasefire started to replenish your missile defense?
3: With Israel, well, that's a good question. I think they're obviously working to do that. I think, and we didn't hear enough about it, but obviously what the Israelis, I think, would like is that the United States would help replenish them, but they're obviously working. I have to tell you, I asked very senior Israeli military folks about their capabilities on their in terms of air defense interceptors and so on. They feel they're in good shape. Obviously, they want to replenish what they have, but they claim they could have keep fighting for another month easy. They express not a lot of reservations on that score, but obviously they want to replenish what they have.
2: If you get to November, I think it's going to be a different deal if they continue to do this. But you know who's going to figure that out? Iran. So I think they're going to create havoc in the fall because they want Trump's party to lose. Michael Makovsky, thanks so much. Appreciate it.
3: Thank you. I want to wish you and everybody a really special July 4th this weekend.
2: Yeah, it's going to be fun. And again, I do believe that as much as Iran would love to disrupt our July 4th, I think they also want to pull off their own funeral. So there might be some reason not to attack each other. But we'll see, Michael. Thanks so much.
3: Thank you.
2: All right. Listen, when we come back, we have to open up the phones or get your emails, briankilmeade.com. I got to some of them last night because some of you get this show on delay or you watch on YouTube. 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So some and I'll get to some of your emails. But if you want to call live on the air, 1-866-408-7669.
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11: Democrats need a net gain of four Senate seats to regain control of the upper chamber in Congress. And right now, the math, simply put, isn't there for them. That is the picture. And I want you, it's just, you know, it's a math problem. It is a math problem. 2026 Senate poll margins. Okay, Democrats need a net gain of four. Okay, you get one in North Carolina. But then you got a bunch of red on the screen. Now, these are close races, but you got a tie in Texas. Then it's plus two in Iowa for the Republicans, plus two in Alaska, and then plus three, if we can make the circle there, in Ohio. So that gets you one seat, but of course you need four seats. And on this board, red, red, red, close races and a tie. You're at one. You're not yet to four.
2: Yeah, I mean, John Husted in the Ohio seat was appointed there, and Sherrod Brown, everyone's known him for decades, so that's why he's in shouting distance, and Schumer got his person there to run. Got it. But that's in play. The other place that he talked about is Texas. Not many people, they're in a flat-footed tie right now. Remember, Ted Cruz won by 2.5 points. So I don't look for it to be a runaway anyway. Paxton's got personal problems, but he's extremely well-liked in Texas. I would have much preferred John Cornyn, but you guys know that. So where else can Republicans pick up? They think they can pick up in Michigan. Where can Democrats pick up? They think they had a shot at Maine, but already Susan Collins, who rarely wins polls, is already up 2 points with that Plattner guy, who is just horrendous as an individual. So where else could they pick up? Maybe Iowa. Listen to this. I looked at this poll, and it's got to be concerning, but I can't tell you it's not surprising, because I've been hearing this, that the farmers aren't happy with the Trump administration, especially because of the tariffs. It inordinately hurt them, and China want to do that, and they were effective. Turkey against Hinson. Ashley Hinson is the Trump pick. In the all voters right now, in the latest poll, Fox poll, it has Ashley Hinson trailing by 4 points. Not good. Extremely motivated for voters, 56-41, 15 points. For the Senate race favorability ratings, 51% have a favorable rating for Turek, 42% for Hinson. They're both very likable. But I think that Hinson's got some ground to pick up. Now, look at this. Iowa State race, extremely or very concerned. The question, are you concerned that Hinson is too close to Trump? 50% are concerned she's too close to Trump. 37% say too liberal. Now, the other area of what people in Iowa care about, inflation, overwhelmingly 39%. Healthcare, 14%. Immigration, 13%. Political divisions, 13%. Abortion, jobs, Iran, crime, all extremely, extremely low. So in the chances of knocking off Ossoff right now don't look great, but Mike Collins has got to introduce himself. The Senate race, extremely or very concerned that Mike Collins is too close to Trump, 53%. John Ossoff, are you extremely or very concerned that John Ossoff is too liberal? 47%. So that's where the vulnerability is. Point out what he votes for. Point out where Georgia is. It's really a red state with two Democratic senators. That's why people think that he's vulnerable. But the problem is, again, inflation, most of which the president inherited, but they look at it as his economy. 40% say inflation is the reason that they would vote either way, and it's a concern. 13% say healthcare, 11% the most concerned about political divisions. Hey, Gary, you're in Daytona, Florida. What's on your mind, Gary?
12: Hey, great to talk to you. Really quick comment. I keep hearing Congress and the Democratic Congress and senators say that they have a very large tent. Well, I find it amazing that the new DSA has their own tent, and they're not letting all the admission from the current establishment in. And they wear their hatred and vitriol for this country like a badge of honor. I mean, and they've gotten a lot of people. So the current Dems, they don't know how to handle this, or they'll tell the press that they really don't know much about it.
2: That's all. Yeah, we don't really know much about it. Yeah, I don't really, you know, they're an economic philosophy. We're a big tent. So I want you to hear Ashiq Sadiq. He is the Democratic Socialist of America co-chair with Will Cain yesterday. Cut 25.
13: We believe that right now what we have is open borders for capitalists, for CEOs. We have a people who've run major companies that have hollowed out cities all over the country, taking jobs out of communities, outsourcing jobs, pushing trade deals that are bad for workers. So we would not have open borders tomorrow, but we want a world in which all working people are taken care of, every basic necessity, so that we don't need a militarized border.
2: So get this. They want working people taken care of everywhere. Working people. Only 4% of your constituents are blue collar, by the way. Here's more from this lunatic. Cut 26.
13: We want more Americans to be able to afford their own homes, to afford the cost of rent, to afford the ability to own their own home if they can afford it. But wages are not keeping up with inflation. So the wealthiest people right now in Manhattan, in the island of Manhattan right now, 1 out of 3 apartments are vacant right now. They're just owned by rich people. Nobody lives there.
2: You know why? Because they're rent controlled. And if you don't raise rent, how do you expect to get money to fix places? So they leave it empty since they're not allowed to raise rents. Now these landlords were told to freeze rents. It's going to lead to more empty apartments, which I believe the goal is to take over those apartments. Finally, cut 27.
13: We want safety for everybody. So safety from us doesn't come from just investing in more and more militarized police and prisons. We want, the data shows that when you take care of people economically, crime goes down. So Zohra Mamdani just passed a budget that doesn't add any new police in the budget while investing way more in other public services like mental health.
2: You out of your mind? That's exactly what he did, though. So you're absolutely right. He defunded the police by canceling the academies he said he wouldn't, by surprising everybody at the last minute who was signing off on the budget because they had nowhere to go. They were all cornered. He got a huge check from the state not to do that. And now he's postponed all academies until the next year. What he also is doing is saying, level off on the overtime. If you level off on the overtime and force people's yearly salary to go down, they're going to retire immediately. Many of which are up. They're sticking around because they like the job and want to continue to earn money. But if you're going to they can only take the last year and do their average salary. If you knock down the overtime, their average salary is less. The rest of their pay, the rest of their lives will be less. 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
19: This could be the hottest 4th of July ever in some parts of the U.S. Forecasters say hundreds of heat records could be set by Saturday. An extreme heat warning is in effect in New York City until Saturday night. Extreme heat warnings have also been posted in Boston, Philadelphia, and Washington, D.C. until 8 p.m. Saturday. An appeals court is allowing the Trump administration to go ahead with a plan to remove national park signs it claims are disparaging Americans. Mark Mayfield with details.
20: Last year, the administration directed parks to review signs for messaging that emphasizes matters unrelated to the beauty, abundance, or grandeur of natural features. Critics called it an effort to whitewash history, and last month a federal judge ordered the Park Service to restore the signs. On Thursday, however, a federal appeals court reversed the court's order and ruled that the groups suing the government did not show that the order would cause them substantial injury.
19: President Trump will visit Mount Rushmore today for one of the nation's biggest Independence Day celebrations, Monica Nelson reports.
21: Trump is set to attend the America's 250 fireworks celebration marking the country's 250th birthday. South Dakota Governor Larry Rodin praised the announcement, saying, "Together, we will throw the biggest birthday party ever for our nation and celebrate America's legacy of freedom, liberty, and justice for all." The event is in partnership with the U.S. Department of the Interior and the National Park Service. I'm Monica Nelson.
19: The job market looks to be cooling off after a hot streak. Mitch McCann reports that according to the Labor Department, the U.S. economy added just 57,000 jobs in June. That's well below the 115,000 jobs analysts had expected.
22: The big question here is, what does this mean for the Federal Reserve and interest rates? And there is growing speculation, I think, that inflation levels could keep the Fed considering a rate hike.
19: I'm Michael Kastner.
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23: Usually trying to confirm this, but I have reports of an accident now in the Central Sound. Northbound I-5 on the entrance ramp from Kent Des Moines Road may be partially blocked. Watch out for that one. Shouldn't be too hard to get around since we are just so lightly traveled, wide open here on I-5. Near 22 miles between Tacoma and Tukwila is like 23-minute estimate travel time. Pretty much the same everywhere. Auburn to Renton on 167, 13 miles, about 16 minutes. Not really jammed trying to get onto I-405. 405 up through Renton's good. Still 14 minutes for that 12 miles between the 167 interchange and in Bellevue at 8th Street. Wetter conditions, so if you're climbing up Tiger Mountain, certainly something you want to be aware of, or down, of course, but no delay or reported issues. Seattle's got an accident just coming westbound Pine Street at 6th Avenue. Watch left lanes blocked here. In the Northwest News Radio Traffic Center, I'm Libby Kay.
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0: from Liberty State Park in celebration of America 250. What more do you need besides Lady Liberty and Brian Kilmeade?
1: Wow, what kind of backdrop is this? If you are watching the stream, go get to the Fox News app or get the Fox Nation and check this out. Right over my left shoulder is the Statue of Liberty. Behind that is Ellis Island. And we got ships coming through from today. And the tall ship's going to be streaming through throughout the next 3 hours to get ready for tomorrow, July 4th, as we sit here on July 3rd. This is a birthday eve of America's 250th. Two great patriots and warfighters are with me in a matter of moments. General Jack Keane is standing by, bottom of the hour from Texas, Lieutenant Colonel Alan West. So without, I don't want to waste too much time, but we'll talk about the World Cup and what it means for patriotism, just like the hockey team. I think it really helps talk about this country and really inspire this country. And then we talk about the wars that we're still fighting. So let's get to the big three.
2: Number three.
3: So I think people need to reframe what that idea is of America and what that dream is for you. It's a lot different than it was for our parents and grandparents. So make it

0: Ceasefire. The one precondition was that there'd be a no strings attached opening of the Strait of Hormuz. And I'm concerned they're continuing to play us and play for time.
1: I agree with you, General Tigert, 100%. Iran and U.S. could not be further apart on our mutual quest to bring a durable peace between our nations. And it all goes back to the horrible MOU we review.
2: Number one.
3: Standing with unions, guaranteeing health care through Medicare for All. And I think that is winning up and down the ballot because for too long we've been focused on parties and where the parties are going rather than the people and what the people need. And I think this movement is about the people and what we can do to actually serve them.
1: That is a guy that doesn't really like America, but running to be the senator from Michigan, Abdul El Sayed. The Dems have a huge internal problem, and the rabble-rousing socialists seem to be reveling in it, while the rest of the country should be panicking as another radical gets an AOC endorsement in Michigan, defying Chuck Schumer. With that, the big story is, and that matters most to our country, even though we're looking at our birthday, we're looking at our 250th journey. And joining us now to talk about our two greatest challenges in the world, Ukraine, and their struggle to stay alive against Russia. And doing great. And General Jack Keane is here to talk about what's happening with Iran. General, thanks so much for being here on 250th birthday. What comes to the forefront of your mind when you talk about how many years you spent in uniform and how many years you spent explaining America's security issues in a suit here on Fox News?
4: Well, I think certainly it's influenced by my time in the military and what I've chosen to do with my life. But, just being an American and the fact that the people that were living here at the time were fighting oppression and were willing to risk their lives to change it and remove the control that England had over the vast majority of what existed at the time as America. And the fact that today, here we are 250 years later, and we're very much involved in fighting oppression. And I think the turning point for the United States in dealing with adversaries and oppression was World War II. The reality is we don't defeat the Germans without the United States participation, and obviously we don't defeat the Japanese either. But what is truly remarkable, we went from 334,000 total United States military prior to World War II to 12,200,000 people under arms, all services, fighting this kind of oppression. And we won that victory. And then, as a nation, we turned around and made a decision, as opposed to humiliating these countries and continuing to punish them, we decided to recover them and rebuild them. And nothing speaks louder to me than the compassion and generosity of the United States of America than what we did in post-World War II to rebuild these countries into thriving democracies, Japan and Germany, which they are today. And that is alive today, right now, today. And I wished Admiral Cooper a happy 4th just a little while ago. He's in charge of our troops in CENTCOM, who's standing up once again representing our 250 years of history by standing up with his troops against oppression in the world. The United States wasn't seeking to become a world leader post-World War II, but it fell to us because of our military power and our economic prosperity. And it defaulted to us, and we accepted that mantle of leadership. And how much we have changed this world to the positive as a result of taking on that leadership role is really so extraordinary. I'm so proud of the leaders we've had in our country from both parties, some better than others, to be sure. An imperfect political system, to be sure. But the collective wisdom and judgment of the American people have always been there for us, and they seem to get it right time and time again.
1: In general, I even think about the Cold War that you were in. You were in Vietnam. And what we were doing is just trying to preserve South Vietnam, South Korea, Western Europe, and try to make sure these people stay free, not so we can dominate and take over their country, unlike the Russians, the Soviets. We were just saying, hey, leave these people alone. Give them a chance to pick their own government. That's what the Cold War was about.
4: Yeah, many people say we won the Cold War without firing a shot. And I say, no. We fired a lot of shots. I mean, we went into Korea to do what? The North Koreans, communist country, was taking over South Korea, who asked for help. And we provided it. And we went into Vietnam for basically the same reason. North Vietnam, a communist

0: country was trying to take over South Vietnam. And our overall strategy was to contain communism and certainly the Soviet Union. But as they extended their influence around the world, we did fight to stop it from happening. So there was a price to be paid in the Cold War, to be sure, not just standing up and deterring the Soviet Union from ever attacking into Europe, and thank God we did that, but also standing up when they attempted to take control of other countries as well.
1: General, the MOU is really, it's just one word after another is gray area, misinterpretations on both sides on what it represents and what it says. And that's why we continue to have contention over everything, especially the Strait. Here's the President of the United States on his mindset that's really the only thing stopping him from going back in and finishing the job. Cut 37.
2: You know, look, I always said I don't want to be a president with a depression on his resume. I don't want to be Herbert Hoover. Of almost all presidents, and some have been bad, some have been good, very few have been great, but I never want to be Herbert Hoover, because Herbert Hoover was the president that probably took us into the greatest depression.
1: And what he's looking at is the economy, General, and he's worried about the Strait being shut down and gas being over $150 a barrel. It's now down to under 70. Your reaction and the role oil's playing in the fact that we have not gone back to finish the job?
0: Well, when we stopped the war on April the 7th, April the 8th, we had 10 days to 2 weeks to finish the military assigned objectives. 25% of the targets still remained in doing that. There was no doubt we could have accomplished those military objectives, in my mind, and actually put the regime on a path for economic collapse. No guarantee that the regime would fall, but put him in such a situation that it was likely quite predictable. That was the scenario we walked away from. And the president's advisors and the Gulf state leaders, with the exception of the UAE, really convinced the administration and the president, obviously, that if we continued military operations, the result would be that Iran would attack the Gulf oil infrastructure and so destroy it that it could create a worldwide depression. And I think it was the energy secretary who made that recommendation, but they'll hold me to it. That's what I've been told. I'm not the primary source. But I'm out of my lane in dealing with that. But I can say, you know, just looking at the world, just seeing what is happening right now, how markets adjust to find other avenues when something is shut down, and there was a lot of adjustment taking place when the straits were shut down. So I'm not convinced that it would have resulted in that. But here's what I do think happened. The military capability to prevent that from happening was discounted. And what do I mean by that? Well, one, if the Gulf states needed to be defended, they could have asked for it. Admiral Cooper has never been asked to defend them. He was asked to defend Israel, and we've done that quite satisfactory in the minds of the Israelis, and that's all that matters. And we could have done the same thing in thickening their defense. Second point, offensively, we've been tracking all during the ceasefire what the Iranians are doing with their ballistic missiles after they excavate the tunnels that we rubbled. They're moving those missiles out and those launch systems out to other places. So job one would have been, once we destroyed their air defense, go back to military operations. So we have freedom of the air once again. It wouldn't have taken much because they don't have much left. We would have gone after those missiles and launch systems with a major, major effort on the part of the Israelis and ourselves. We wouldn't have destroyed all of them, but we would have destroyed the overwhelming number of them, which would have reduced significantly their ability to retaliate against the Gulf oil infrastructure. I'm not saying there wouldn't have been some damage, but wholesale destruction leading to a world depression, I think the military capability was discounted. And I believe that the political and economic objectives became the priority, obviously, as we're facing the situation now. And listen, we've got to understand the Iranians are almost euphoric about this, because what they did, they imposed, we went to war on 28 February, they shut down the straits on 2 March. We came up with a blockade after we went to a ceasefire in April, and that blockade served us well, but it was not going to be an immediate deterrence for the Iranians, because they don't care about their people. And then we tried to open up the Straits of Hormuz, and what happened? Saudi Arabia denied us use of their base and also their airspace, which is quite significant given the size of Saudi Arabia and the fact it borders the Gulf. So that we shut down that operation as a result of it. What a sad thing that was, because we do have the capability to forcibly open it up. So, yes,
1: we got to do that again.
0: I think we're in a situation now where we're providing financial relief to the Iranians, and with the promise that we're going to get a deal. But they are emboldened by what has happened, and there's no secret about this. And that's the reality of it. And they're going to continue to play for advantage in the Straits of Hormuz. You can see that. I think the difficulty of achieving all the objectives that the president would want to achieve with the Iranians, given their state of mind today, is pretty slim to none. Because they believe they have the advantage in their minds. I know we have all the cards in terms of military capability and the threat to use it, but they're not buying that threat. And so they don't see it ever happening before the midterm elections, and we've almost said as much publicly to them.
1: General, I talked to somebody with a source in Iran, and their goal is to make Trump Jimmy Carter. They're going to try to disrupt the midterms and bend it towards the Democrats the best they can. They understand our political system, because they know when it gets to November, all bets are off. So I'm not sure what they're capable of, but we have to keep an eye on that being their objective. And number two, just real quick on Ukraine, and I only have 3 minutes, but on Ukraine and Russia, Ukraine has done some remarkable things. They make no Russian city safe. We have huge gas lines in Russia. And I was talking to Dan Hoffman. He says Putin has no idea how to get out of this. And we're not even trying to conduct an exit ramp, because our guys are focusing on Iran. We have to, if we're going to bring these guys to the table, don't you think we need a new group, a different group working on Ukraine than Iran?
0: Yeah, that's a very good idea, and obviously we're not focusing on it. And for our audience, we've taken down almost 30% of their oil infrastructure Russia-wide. Can you imagine that? What a staggering statistic that is. 40,000 casualties almost this month. Quite significant on the Russian part. Ukraine destroyed 64,000 drones, Russian drones, this month. Quite remarkable. This month last year, 4,000 destroyed. The battlefield has turned in favor of Ukraine, for sure. Strategic targets inside of Russia. Some oil storage facilities Ukraine is attacking in Siberia, 1,200 miles away. So that's why the gas lines exist throughout the country. The strategic advantage, as well as the tactical advantage, is moving towards Russia. And that's why Russia so desperately is trying to kill as many civilians as they can. And listen, there's a problem, and our audience has to understand this. Almost 700 drones attacked just recently. And you saw that. About 70-something ballistic and cruise missiles. 90% plus of the drones were knocked down. On a given day against ballistic missiles and cruise missiles, Ukraine takes down either zero or something around 1%. So that is the state of play. We have got to get interceptors into Ukraine. It is an emergency crisis situation. And I understand we have challenges because what we have been doing in Iran, obviously. but we've got to move with as much speed as we possibly can. And yes, we should be putting maximum pressure now on Russia. Slap the hard sanctions back on them for sure. Increase military assistance. The Europeans can certainly be the vessel for that. We pass our capability to them. They pour their capability in. Maximum pressure on Putin. No accommodation. Pressure, pressure, pressure. And recognize the weakness that he is. He's never been this weak in the 5 years he's been involved in the war.
1: And the president could see a victory if he just pushes it and organizes it, because Ukraine has earned it. General Jack Keane, always great. Thanks for all everything you've done for the country as we celebrate year 250.
0: Yeah, happy 4th to you and our great audience out there. God bless America.
1: Talk to you again soon, General. Back in a moment.
3: 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You're with Brian Kilmeade. 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Stay sharp. Brian Kilmeade, 570 KVI, Seattle's conservative talk.
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1: Welcome back. I went really long with the general, but man, there's just not enough time in the day to get all the information that we need, that he knows about the things that matter most to Ukraine. And I know people are tired of Ukraine 4.5 hours in. Imagine 4.5 years in. But can you imagine if you're actually fighting? And understand, they are the backstop to Europe, because if they went right through Ukraine in 4 days, as our geniuses predicted, they would have been knocking on Germany's door, who basically doesn't have a military, but it woke them up. And it woke up NATO, and that which makes the meeting with NATO even more impactful for the President of the United States. And they're not going to have that we're pulling out troops speech coming from the Secretary of War. It's going to be, we're in this, so let's win this. And that's what I hope. The President gets a new team to work Ukraine and a separate one to work Iran. It's not hard. You've got plenty of people.
3: 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It's Brian Kilmeade, 6 to 9 on 570 KVI, Seattle's conservative talk. From the Northwest News Radio Traffic Center, this is KVI Traffic.
18: Start off with the crash in Des Moines. Unfortunately, westbound side of Veterans Drive is mostly blocked between Military Road and I-5. It's the left lane. It looks like it's getting through. However, it is blocking the ramp to northbound I-5. This also impacts travelers coming west on Kent Des Moines Road trying to access northbound I-5. You're not going to be able to get across here. We're going to need a tow truck here, so this blockage could continue. Right now, we are lighter than usual, obviously, with our holiday traffic patterns. I don't even have delays on I-405 getting up through Renton. In observance of 4th of July, our Sounder trains are not running the N and S lines. Ferry travelers, so far we are delaying cancellation free. Expecting heaviest ridership today, though, for westbound sailings on two islands. If your holiday travels require you to cross any passes, you're going to see some additional recreational volume. So far we're okay. Tiger Mountain, though, careful. It looks a little wetter right now on SR18. In the Northwest News Radio Traffic Center, I'm Libby Kay.
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24: From Liberty State Park. In celebration of America 250. What more do you need besides Lady Liberty and Brian Kilmeade?
25: I'm concerned that we're still on step one, because 3 months ago when we started the original ceasefire, the one precondition was that there'd be a no strings attached opening of the Strait of Hormuz. We haven't seen that. The blockade is now lifted, which means that we've taken some of the pressure off of Iran, and I'm concerned they're continuing to play us and play for time.
1: General Tigard, not pulling back, is really concerned that the MOU would just set us up for failure, I think, anyway, because there's so much gray area in it, and they didn't level with us in days before they released it. Oh, they're not going to pay tolls. Well, they think they are. Oh, they're going to give up and allow inspectors in. They say they're not. We have to defund their proxies. They're still funding their proxies, and are asking Israel to leave Hezbollah alone and get out of Lebanon. Lieutenant Colonel Alan West joins me now, American Constitutional Rights Union Executive Director. Colonel, your thoughts about what the general said? He finds the state of the strait.
26: No, I mean, I have to agree wholeheartedly with the general, and happy Independence Day, Brian. It's great to be with you, because we missed a window of opportunity. And now Iran is weakened. There's no doubt about it. And you and I have had this conversation previously, but they're not defeated. And as a matter of fact, they see themselves in a stronger position to manipulate us, because, you know, President Trump is up against a couple of hard issues here in the country. And one of those with the gas prices, and other is the impending midterm elections. In a theocracy, they don't care about elections, because there aren't really any elections. They are in totalitarian control and power there, just the same with China and Xi Jinping. So So the president has to be concerned about these domestic issues, political issues, economic issues. And I think that that binds him up a little bit when it comes to dealing with Iran. And they know that.
1: So how do you think they're going to play this, Iran?
26: Well, I think Iran's just going to continue, as the general said, they're going to string it out. They're going to continue to violate the quote-unquote ceasefire. I don't think we're going to see anything going any right direction after the end of the quote-unquote 60 days for this memorandum of understanding. I think that they will just, you know, continue to be who they are, and they will continue to try to manipulate and threaten and coerce people in the Strait of Hormuz. And, again, they're receiving revenues from the sale of their oil and gas now, so they're still propped up.
1: I think he has to get to November somehow, and guess who knows that?
26: Yes.
1: Iran. And now we have a situation where they're saying that they're charging for the strait, and we're saying they're not. That is black and white. That's not gray area. That's where the rubber hits the road. Now, I don't know if the president's going to say we're just going to bring people through our side of the strait, because we did that, and they took a shot at us, and then we took about 10 shots at them, and then they hit Kuwait, and they hit Kuwait, and they also hit Bahrain. So that puts our guys in jeopardy because they're going for our bases.
26: Yes.
1: The president evidently told the Wall Street Journal that they sat down and said, what would going back full bore look like? Is that what you'd be for now, knowing what, because you're also a guy who knows politics, knowing what the stakes are?
26: Well, I think that that window of opportunity is very tight and maybe has closed because the two things, again, the centers of gravity for them are their oil and gas revenues. That's why Cargo Island is important, and control of the Straits of Hormuz. That's the other thing. They want to continue to hold the rest of the world hostage. So we should have seized control of the Straits of Hormuz early on in this Operation Epic Fury. I don't think we can restart everything and go back to that, because what could happen is another spike in gasoline prices, and the American people right now are seeing those things tumble. The administration is touting the fact that gasoline prices are tumbling, so I don't think you're in a position right now to restart that.
1: Tallarico is out there in a dead heat with the former Attorney General Paxson. Why are they tied? They couldn't be more different.
26: Well, yeah, they couldn't be more different, but I think that right now, when you look at the major urban population centers here in Texas, they're blue. I mean, anybody can look at the county breakdown of Texas from the last 2024 presidential election that tells the story. And I think also, Senator Cornyn needs to come out and say, you know, I'm behind, Attorney General Paxson, and get his followers to be behind him, because we could be heading to another Robert Francis O'Rourke, Ted Cruz race, where Ted Cruz only won about 2.4%. So, yes, I think it's going to be tight. Do I think that, it's all about the turnout, of course. But I don't think Tallarico, again, he is not going to do well, be successful in East Texas, West Texas, and South Texas along the border. But it's not going to be some blowout win. I don't see that happening.
1: So I want you to hear what some people, as we look at America 250, feel about this day. Cut one.
4: I've been struggling with what are we actually celebrating. And so I'm really going into July 4th, grappling with whether or not the ugly ghosts of our country have us by the nape of the neck, Mika.
5: I took one of those sightseeing boats, and I passed by Ellis Island and the Statue of Liberty, and it brought me to tears.
6: I'm not going to his celebrations. I'm going to do my own set of celebrations. You know, this is an opportunity for us all to come together and to celebrate the promise of America, not Donald Trump, because everything Donald Trump does is about Donald Trump.
1: So that's the attitude on the left. I would tell you that if Joe Biden was president or Kamala Harris was president, we would still have 84% of Republicans saying they're patriotic and appreciate our day. Only 27% are very patriotic for America among Democrats.
26: Well, I think, again, that comes out to that chasm that we see happening, and it's an ideological chasm. It's this Marxist leftist chasm as opposed to constitutional conservatism and people that believe in our fundamental principles and values, our Declaration, our Constitution. And you're right. If it had been Kamala Harris sitting up there, everyone would be giddy. Everyone would be talking about how great it is to have a, you know, first black female president, you know, supervising our 250th celebration. And look, it's going to be the 250th celebration. I will be honored to be part of it. I will be happy. I will be, you know, cheering us on as the United States of America. But that's not who the left is. They want to continue to make this about one person. And I think this is why they're going to fail when it comes to the midterm elections, because they're not offering the American people anything other than wealth redistribution, nationalizing economic production, taking over your property.
1: So this whole thing about what's happening at the Washington Mall, where 9 or 10 states have decided not to participate, Pennsylvania says we couldn't get a sponsor and we think it's too political. I walked through that. There's nothing political. It's all historical. Yeah. And what your city has to offer tourists or people that live there. So Governor Shapiro, who many people think is a centrist and everybody think is running for president, flat out lied. Listen to Congressman Republican Dan Muser, cut three.
7: Wow, what we've done with the Pennsylvania booth, I think it's the most crowded booth. John Shapiro, I mean, to state that businesses did not want to participate, that's why we had an empty booth, was just a falsehood. We all got together and we started making calls to businesses, and not one business said, oh no, we're not interested. They were very excited. They said, thank you.
1: Yeah. I mean, do you think we're idiots?
8: Yeah.
1: You can't get a sponsor as a governor in Pennsylvania on a July 4th celebration when we have the Liberty Bell in Pennsylvania. We got the Continental Congress,
8: yeah,
1: where the Declaration of Independence was filed. You can't get a sponsor, then you are the worst salesman ever.
26: Not to mention that's the birthplace of the United States Marine Corps, November the 10th, 1775, Tom Tavern. Yeah, I think that this shows this ideological divide that we have, and that you have a party that is being overtaken by Marxists, and many of them are welcoming them because they're afraid of what could happen to them politically. But they're showing the American people, true American patriots, that they don't care for this country, they don't love this country, they don't like our foundation and our fundamentals, and I believe that that's going to be rejected. What the Democrats are really doing, they're making commercial advertisements for the next two election cycles here in the midterm and also for the 2028 presidential cycle.
1: Lieutenant Colonel Alan West, thanks for all you've done to the country and continue to do. Enjoy the 4th.
26: Shell, it's a great country, and everyone out there, please read the entire Declaration of Independence. That's an important document.
1: You got it. Thanks so much, Lieutenant Colonel Alan West. When we come back, I'll have a chance to read your emails, briankilmeade.com, and if we can work it out here on Liberty Island, maybe even take some calls and also go over with the rise of socialism. Today in the Wall Street Journal, Mark Penn, who got Bill Clinton elected twice and helped Hillary Clinton become senator, has written an editorial along with Andrew Stein, two Democrats, saying it's time for them to take their party back. Is anybody going to listen? Back in a moment.
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1: Well, we've taken the time to listen. I myself have been to 110 different cities, 450 public events. We go everywhere. We talk to everyone. And no matter where you go, people are deeply frustrated by the fact that they can't afford a dignified life. They're worried about somebody getting sick and having to hit that $6,000 deductible. They're worried about being able to pay just for the meat to be able to grill up on July 4th. They're worried about being able to afford the utilities. And we're speaking to what it looks like to take corporate hands off of our politics so that our politics can actually be about trying to make our lives more affordable, standing with unions, guaranteeing health care through Medicare for all. And I think that is winning up and down the ballot, because for too long we've been focused on parties and where the parties are going rather than the people and what the people need. And I think this movement is about the people and what we can do to actually serve them.
2: The voice of Abdul El-Sayed, and that's what he's trying to say. He's for the people. But if you look at the socialist movement, the people that support him, most of them are upper-class, overeducated white people. The working-class people, in terms of supporting the socialist movement, the DSA, make up about 4% of that movement. And he is sitting there saying, I'm going for the working man. What are you going to do? Oh, I'm going to tax people more. Well, already, if you take state and local taxes, the average successful person is paying 6 out of every $10 back to the government. You want 9? So are they going to work 100 hours a week so you could work 20 and they're supposed to give it back to you? Yes. You have an opportunity in this country to be successful. You're successful. You have more tax dollars. You'll hire more people. You start more companies. That's pretty much the way it's worked. So because you're frustrated, you're not where you want to be through maybe situations or decisions you made on your own, it's time to blame our system. Abdul El-Sayed is dramatically different from who Mike, who we watched. We watched Mike Rogers run against in the last election and only lost by a handful of votes. Mike Rogers is a former chairman of the Select Committee on Intelligence, former FBI agent and a military veteran who barely lost to Alyssa Slotnick, who has also served in the CIA, but said, I am center left. Even though she doesn't do much center left, at least she said it. This guy's going, I'm not close to left. My good buddy is Hassan Piker, who says we deserve 9/11. The Republicans are worse than fascists, and Hamas should really take over what they say is Palestine and wouldn't even admit that Israel has a right to exist. In fact, either does he. He was asked repeatedly, does Israel have a right to exist? Listen to this guy's answer as we wait for Tuesday's primary, Cut 16.
1: Can I tell you this? The question about Israel having a right to exist is separate from whether or not Israel has the right to our tax dollars. And too many politicians spending huge amounts of money in this race through AIPAC think that our best use of our tax dollars is to be sent over there to drop bombs over there rather than to invest in health care and schools and housing here. And I happen to believe, as the next senator from Michigan, that I want my tax dollars spent in Michigan.
2: He was asked 2 more times. He never even said it, never admit it. Cut 17.
3: That message there, what you just said about Palestinian state, but also the Israeli state, American taxpayers. Do you think, I mean, certainly right now in the Democratic primary, there's some energy behind that idea. But can that win in a general election?
1: I'll tell you what. There is no room I've been to where somebody doesn't come up to me and says, you know, I voted for Donald Trump and I'm voting for you. Now, that might break some minds in New York or D.C. But here in Michigan, people understand that we're struggling. And they say, look, I want America first. I thought that's what that guy was going to give me. And then he went off to Venezuela and then Greenland and Iran. I think you really want to make sure I have health care here. I think you really care about the quality of my kid's school. And that's what I want, too. So I'm voting for you.
2: Hey, clown, what did President Trump do? What about the Trump accounts for the next generation? What has he done with Trump RX? So good that Mark Cuban, who campaigned for Kamala Harris and vehemently against Donald Trump, has now combined with Donald Trump to say this has prescription, this has lower prescription rates. And what are we finding out about Obamacare that everybody was so desperate to subsidize, even though there was sunset? What are we finding out about it? That there is so much fraud that so many people had it, didn't even know they had it, because if states were allowed to cash in on it, the more people they got in it. And if it was so great, it wouldn't years later, 8 years later, still need to be 10 years later, still needed to be artificially subsidized by the federal government still. So that's what this guy's saying. I'm for the working class. But what do you plan on doing? Where are you getting this money? That's just not the way it works. You want to maybe have a different approach with our system. They want to break our system. And that's why AOC is endorsing him. And also, it looks like he's going to win. And she wants another victory in her belt, because I think that she is running for president of the United States. So I think it's important, too. If you go on with David Duke, who, if he had a podcast, I think he got a huge problem. Oh, well, I don't agree with the white supremacist, but I like his economic plan. Sorry, you went on with David Duke. Hassan Piker, the same thing. These guys are laughing it up as his Ro Khanna on his podcast. Well, I don't agree with everything he says. Well, why are you on? He's such a radical that if you go on, you're going to be adhesed to everything he says. So that's what's bothering me. And I want to bring you to what Mark Penn wrote about. And Mark Penn was on with us on the weekend show on Sunday in One Nation, which, by the way, I hope you're watching. And he is really concerned about socialism. He's like, anyone who says it's not a big deal is not paying attention. And here's an excerpt from the Wall Street Journal editorial. He said, the turnouts of New York's elections were well below anything that could be called representative of the community. Only 18 to 25% of registered Democrats voted in each of the closed primaries for three contested nominations. This means that a good organization effort can impose its will with less than 15% of the party electorate. Mainstream politicians need new get-out-the-vote organizations to mobilize the huge majority of voters who are sitting at home while socialists and communists are making their way into political power. He is 100% right. And the thing is, they're doing it, and no one's standing up to stop it because I've been told repeatedly because they were afraid. There is so much money with the DSA and so much money in the extreme left. They feel as though if they speak up against it, they're going to get primaried, or if they get primaried, they're going to lose. So that's what they're looking for. And that's what they wrote about. That's what he wrote about today in the Wall Street Journal. He also saluted Tom Suozzi and Adam Gray. They were Democrats who came out this week and last week and said capitalism over socialism, public safety over lawlessness, fiscal responsibility, problem-solving government, mainstream rather than ideological politics and patriotism. Now, a lot of people have told me, hey, don't fall for this, because that's what they have to say, because they're in purple or red districts that Donald Trump won, that Tom Suozzi won. But he is in the Problem Solvers Caucus, I'll give him that. But if there's a Republican alternative, I'd like to see that debate. I'd much rather see him get the nomination than an extremist, even if it means good news for Republicans, because I think it's bad news for the country. Moderate Democrats alone are unlikely to counter the movement. Neera Tanden, a problematic staffer of Barack Obama, and James Carville, who seems drunk half the time, came out and said, I want you out of this movement. I'm calling for a schism. But he's more of a showman than an impact player these days. And by having Mark Penn come out and saying it's a threat, it can no longer be Republicans trying to marginalize Democrats. But if I'm running, and even if my opponent's a moderate, I make them call out those extremists, or else I'm going to label them an extremist. That's what gives Republicans a lot of hope, and they should feel it for the midterms on year 250. From Liberty Island, a special edition of the Brian Kilmeade Show, July 3rd. 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
9: President Trump says it would be, in his words, ridiculous for the U.S. to continue what he called a one-sided relationship with NATO. Trump made the complaint Thursday on social media and included a diagram showing how much money NATO countries have invested in the alliance, with the U.S. spending a vast amount more. The next NATO summit will be held on Tuesday. There could be some record-breaking heat this 4th of July in some parts of the country. Extreme heat warnings have been posted in New York City, Boston, and Philadelphia, and Washington, D.C. until 8 p.m. Saturday. The nation's capital is expected to hit 101 on Saturday, which would make it the highest recorded temperature for that date. The former special counsel who investigated Donald Trump says he's very concerned about what's going to happen next election. More from Mark Mayfield.
10: Former federal prosecutor Jack Smith investigated Trump in 2022 for his alleged efforts to reverse the 2020 election and for keeping classified documents. The cases were dropped after Trump was reelected president. Smith gave his first interview Thursday since resigning as special counsel and said it angers him to see public servants demonized for doing their jobs, and that we are facing an attack on the rule of law that is different in kind and scope to anything I've seen in my lifetime. I'm Mark Mayfield.
9: President Trump's latest financial disclosure shows his investment accounts made 327 stock purchases one day before he announced his first tariff pause. More from Tammy Trujillo.
11: None of the stock purchases had been disclosed before Tuesday, despite a 45-day deadline to report financial transactions. The disclosure is fueling demands from both Republicans and Democrats for greater scrutiny of his financial interests. Trump's purchases of more than 300 stocks came on April 8, 2025, before he backtracked on his aggressive tariff regime.
9: I'm Michael Kastner.
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12: Still some vehicles here on the right shoulder. It's the westbound side of Veterans Drive at the I-5 northbound ramp. This was blocked before, but open again. Kent is also reporting a crash, though, eastbound 240th Street at 152nd Avenue Southeast. Looks good, though. South Sounders, obviously, no sun glare delay. Have some seen here and there sun breaks, but Lacey up to DuPont on northbound I-5, 11 or so miles, 14 minutes. Really from Olympia to Tacoma on northbound I-5, 32 minutes for like 30 miles. Southbound, a half an hour, too. You're okay on Highway 18. I haven't seen any issue either direction outside of having some wetter conditions, so just be extra careful there. Same story on I-90 between Snoqualmie and really Bellevue, but east side travelers wide open. Renton usually is the only area that doesn't experience the Friday light, but it's spectacularly light this Friday morning. 15 minutes for that 12 or so miles up from the Batley Freeway and beyond I-90. Sounder trains, the N and the S lines are not running today. The 1 and 2 lines are running their Sunday schedule. 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

0: Wayne State Park, inside of the Statue of Liberty for America 250. It's Brian Kilmeade.
1: Here we go. I used to say from 48th and 6th, not anymore. By the way, it's too crowded today. I'm so glad I'm out of New York City. I'm in New Jersey, Liberty Island, Liberty Park, overlooking the Statue of Liberty, Ellis Island, and everything else. We have a busy hour coming your way, and we have a lot going on here today as we celebrate America's 250th birthday. Keep in mind, too, that we do this by looking back, but I am also shocked and disheartened how many people are not celebrating this birthday and don't think it's a big deal. I really recommend that those people consider leaving the country and find something that fits their needs. And I don't mean that in a derogatory way. Literally, please try someplace else and let me know how that goes. Joining us this hour, Mr. Stephen Stretch Armstrong is currently the NORAD Commander-in-Chief. He's going to talk about Operation that Golden Shield, the Golden Dome, to save us from any type of missile strike. It's going to cost a lot of money, but I think it's going to be worth it. We're going to talk to Olga Onda, and she is someone in charge of the Lafayette Museum. Without General Lafayette fighting with us in the Revolutionary War, perhaps we're not as successful, and Ben Domenech is standing by. So let's get to the big three.
2: Number three.
3: So I think people need to reframe what that idea is of America and what that dream is for you. It's a lot different than it was for our parents and grandparents. So make it what you want. People, come on.
4: If you work hard, definitely get a good education. I think those things go hand in hand. You can't have one without the other.
1: All right, that is part of the birthday celebration here in America. We get more details on what to expect from city to city, especially on July 4th when I'll be in Washington, D.C. with the great Sean Hannity.

0: thought about that? Dems have a huge internal problem, and the rabble-rousing socialists seem to be reveling in it, while the rest of the party should be panicking. As another radical gets an AOC endorsement in Michigan, defying Leader Schumer, if he's still the leader. Ben Domenech joins us now. Ben, as we look at America 250, what portion of the country do you think is on board and ready to celebrate?
1: Well, Brian, I just want to tell you that in the last minute and a half, I just moved a car seat, so you might hear some sounds of children in the background during this interview.
0: I love it.
1: The truth is that I think the Democrats have a much bigger problem on their hands than anyone is currently acknowledging, and the big part of that is that their leadership is completely bereft of power. They do not have the kind of authority that they have had for essentially the last two decades under Nancy Pelosi's leadership, and that's a situation that I think creates a decrepit leadership that can be exploited, that can be taken advantage of, and that is beholden to all of the energy that we're seeing among these young socialists and young Marxists. And that's something that I think is very dangerous for the country. Republicans in Washington for too long, I think, have thought of this as a sideshow that actually played to their benefit because these people were so crazy, because they were so off the map in terms of their ideological position. In reality, I think it's very dangerous for the country to have capitalism become something that is only a Republican talking point, only a Republican ideological position. Instead, I think we're moving toward a point where the Democrats are really going to be at odds with the very principles that have made America the greatest nation in the world and, you know, everything that contributes to this 250th anniversary.
0: What people are missing is the socialist movement is not being driven by the working class. Do you see how low the numbers are of working class people who are running for office? And they're not blue collar people.
1: Not at all. It is a champagne socialist movement. It is entirely backed by these overly educated, you know, these master's degree holding folks who are, you know, quite frankly, I think, operating out of a position of some degree of guilt about the way that they made their money, perhaps, or the way that they've achieved things in America. And the way that they're covering up for that is the fact that they're saying, you know, of course, you know, I'm with killing the billionaires. I'm with, you know, killing executives. I'm with Luigi Mangione. I'm with all this other stuff. And that to me is something that is just so devastating for the country as a whole, and quite frankly, will break us apart. And it's the kind of thing that we haven't seen for a very long time. You have to go back to the 1970s and the rash of bombings and the type of things that we saw, you know, from the people who were, you know, true radicals back then to have anything approaching what we're seeing today.
0: So I want you to hear Abdul El-Sayed, who yesterday got AOC's endorsement, which matters, by the way. And Chuck Schumer is endorsing Haley Stevens, for that Democratic nomination to go against Mike Rogers over in Michigan. Listen to him talk about capitalism. Cut 18.
2: I don't identify as a socialist. I just read about capitalism. And I can tell you that capitalism, its biggest danger was never government regulation. Its biggest danger was always monopoly and oligopoly. And we've gotten to a point in our economy right now where no matter what you want to buy, what you want to pay for, there are like two or three mega conglomerates that get to decide what that price is. They use AI and algorithms to collude to raise your prices on you. I think part of the reason they get to do that is because corporations have too much of a say in who our elected officials are, so they have too much of a say in our governance. I just want regulation on capitalism so that actually works for people.
0: Really? You mean capitalism and competition, they get together and decide how cheap the Amazon box can be in your door?
1: Look, the thing is, he's trying to obfuscate here. Every single one of these candidates is trying to turn what they're saying into something that sounds very palatable and very popular. Cheaper healthcare, cheaper access to different things that people want, you know, free education, across the board, not just, K through 12, but through college and beyond. They want to turn this into a situation that is all about the things that poll well and not the things that are actually their priorities, namely destroying the police, getting rid of all police, getting rid of all prisons, getting rid of virtually every, you know, enforcement mechanism that we have, you know, engaging in this type of, thing branded under anti-colonialism that is designed to go after Americans based on their racial background and the like to an unprecedented degree. It is absolutely abhorrent.

0: stuff, and it's completely at odds with the country and our priorities, but it's also something that I think they are just trying to sneak past a bunch of voters who, unfortunately, I think have a very short memory about the way things were under Joe Biden just 3 years ago. And it's important for Republicans and conservatives and for the president himself, I think, including during this upcoming convention, this midterm convention that they haven't done before, to reset and to refocus people on you should not forget how bad things were 3 years ago. You should understand how much things have improved. And if you want to vote for these people, you can go back to that very quickly.
1: Right. And you weave in the security in Iran in that, and that's why there was short-term pain, economic pain, when it came to gas and oil. Also, the farmers. The president's got to do a good job messaging to the farmers, many of which might be looking to switch Senate seats away and give the Democrat a shot, which would be devastating to their hopes of holding on to the Senate. But I looked at Mark Penn's editorial today in the Wall Street Journal, and he is putting the five-alarm fire that you are, Ben Domenech, on the Democratic Party. He's upset about the author. He said upset that there are these new socialists are talking about abolishing borders, abolishing private property, defunding the police, abolishing prisons, expressing sympathy for 9/11 and extremists that killed all those Israelis on October 7th. And he's saying, why are people accepting this? So this is a Democrat calling on Democrats to rise up. Just a prediction. Will any?
0: Unfortunately, Brian, I really don't think that they will. And this goes back to my first point about how toothless the Democratic leadership really is. I think they're scared of this energy. They're scared of the, whatever you want to call it, the 35-40% of their party that is invested in this idea. These younger activist class Democrats who, quite frankly, have learned from their past experience. They're the same people who got AOC elected, who pulled off that primary upset, and they've learned from that. They've learned that they can actually take on the Democratic establishment and win. They have now sophisticated, organized, and well-funded efforts across the country that are putting these people into positions where they are going to win in majority blue districts.
1: So let's talk about what's happening with Iran. We have an MOU that has so much gray area. Both sides are saying the exact opposite things. Number one, who controls the strait? Iran says, we are administering the strait, and if you don't go through our side of the strait, we're going to shoot at you. We say you're not allowed. And then we say when it comes to funding the proxies, we actually, I think, agree that Israel should come out of Syria, which is a joke. They're not. And number three, I guess, when it comes to their nuclear program, we said you're going to let in weapons inspectors, and they say they're not. I mean, you can't have two sides further apart, can you?
0: No, I don't think you can. And I think that this goes to the point that, look, you and I have made similar points. We haven't talked about it really, that much, but it is really a degree of skepticism about this MOU from the get-go, because so much of it relied on the Iranians being honest. And that's really what our problem is with it. Brian, I'm at the point where a no deal would be better than this deal, because it's one of these situations where, you are giving up so much, really, if this goes through, in order to have faith in these Iranians to do something that they've never done before, which is to be honest about what their plans are, honest about their intent, honest about what they've actually got. We can't count on that. It's ridiculous to have any kind of assumption of that based on their past history. And because of that, unfortunately, I think that the people who are backing the MOU, and I understand there are a lot of people supporting the administration who are going along with it, including the case being made by the vice president, I just fundamentally disagree with their take that we can trust the Iranians.
1: And someone's leaking to the New York Times. Now they're leaking out that Israel wants to take out the speaker as well as the foreign minister. Why are they saying that from inside the administration, and who is saying that? They're trying to back off the Israelis or show the Iranians that they're on their side. That doesn't work. So the president's got to get a hold of that, because I know it's not him. Thanks so much, Ben. Good luck.
0: Great to be with you as always, Brian.
1: Go get them and have a great fourth. Coming up next, Stephen Armstrong, chief of NORAD. Don't move.
2: 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Brian's got a lot more to say. Stay with Brian Kilmeade.
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10: May 15, 9 a.m. Two women quietly waiting at the doctor's office. Woman 1 says, "Cold day, huh?" Woman 2, "What's that?" Woman 1, "Kinda cold today." Woman 2, "Yeah, wasn't expecting that." Woman 1, "What is it, 47 degrees? Woman 2, "No, more like 45. Woman 1, yeah, makes sense. At least it's not raining. Woman 2, "That would be sad." Woman 1, "So sad." Woman 2, "Ah, the weather." 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
14: If you want to be accepted, if you want to be loved, if you want to get elected to public official, to be a public official, you need to hide your Jewish identity. That is a terrible thing that we're going through right now because, sadly, what's happening in this country, the rise in anti-Semitism, what you and I have spoken about for a very long time, the rise in anti-Zionism, it's a feature, not a bug. So as much as we've been talking about this, saying this is a terrible thing, and a lot of people are that are, have a bit more common sense, we're saying, yeah, maybe we should do something about it. Now people are actually getting elected for being blatantly anti-Semitic and anti-Zionist.
1: And if there is any Democratic candidate that wants to be considered for 28, they will not say anything good about Israel. You know, I'd say it's a democracy, and I understand they were attacked, and this is what they got. You can't hear have that. If you take AIPAC money, that's like taking money that they used to save for oil and gas companies. Now they realize we got onto their green scam. Be responsible in the environment, but don't change the entire way you fuel a country, especially in the age of AI. I don't think anyone not named a socialist radical would run on that. But the anti-Semitism is everywhere in that party. And sadly, it's on the left, too. It's never going to be on this show because I have a brain in my head. And no, you want to blame Jews for things? You want to blame Israel for things? The only democracy, pound for pound, as good a fighting force as we have in the world? Because they're not going to be victims. It's their fault. It's crazy. Phil Weiser on Next 9 News talked about this Milat Kiros, this 29-year-old from Ethiopia, who just unseated a woman that's had that job since 97. Now, should you've had a job for 30 years? I'm not sure, you know, in serving. But that's not it. I'm not even talking about getting the job. I'm talking about the nomination to get the job over somebody who accomplished nothing but wants to be a socialist and hates Israel. Here's Phil Weiser on Kiros, her comments, anti-Semitism, and that the Jews and Israelis deserve October 7th. Cut 24.
15: Well, I want to pick up one point because it's personal to me, and I believe she said something about this in your interview. What happened on June 1st in Boulder was an anti-Semitic attack. We cannot look at that murder and say anything else happened than a hate crime. And so if someone isn't going to acknowledge that, I'm concerned about that.
1: Phil Weiser, the Democratic nominee for Colorado governor. So call it out. Where's Chuck Schumer? Wrote a book about anti-Semitism and says nothing when it rises up at Columbia and then spreads throughout the country. Senator John Fetterman is not afraid of anything, especially Milat Kiros. And he looked at her resume, who, by the way, got the nomination easily. Cut 25.
16: The individual that just won in Colorado, she refused to describe the situation where someone firebombed a group of Jews that was just rallying for the Israeli hostages at that time and killed a woman. She refused to even address that. Is that anti-Semitic? So this is the point. And now there's that strong correlation, anti-Israel drifting into anti-Semitism, very, very intensely anti-American. And now just here, that individual also believes America deserved 9/11. And of course, Israel deserved the massacre of 10/7. That's been building.
1: And she won easily. So that's what worries me. Yeah, okay, it didn't happen in Oklahoma. It didn't happen in Texas. But it's happening more and more. And let's see if that happens in the general. The only thing that would stop it is what would eventually stop the Tea Party. They were good at getting the nomination, bad at getting the position. Doesn't mean you don't get a lot of good people out of the Tea Party. But the Tea Party didn't worry me. Tea Party was just about fiscal responsibility and reestablishing priorities when it came to spending. And they saw what Barack Obama was doing. They saw what happened after the 2008 collapse of our financial system and saw the bailouts that went everywhere and all the money that went back into the system. So fewer fewer companies went upside down, and they said, okay, we're going to start the Tea Party to push against Barack Obama. And they took 63 seats in the House and almost took the Senate. That doesn't bother me. If you have somebody go center middle and they knock out other Democrats, that doesn't bother me. That's a choice. Having two-party system is a choice. This is a third party running as a second party. So this is a problem. We'll talk about that, and I'll talk about the anti-Semitism. But I just think that if you look at what's going on right now, I also think it's on the extreme right, too. And if you look at what's happening, there was a leak to the New York Times, as I mentioned, to Ben, that said that Israel is very close to white killing the speaker and killing the foreign minister, and that it got the Americans nervous, meaning us, because those are the two people we were dealing with. Listen, one guy was best friends with Soleimani. The foreign minister, every time he's talking, is lying. And if you have to wipe out another level of government, you do it. Especially if their level of government is lying to you about a nuclear program that's going to wipe you out. But why are you leaking that to the New York Times? Because you want the world to know it. You want Iran to know it, that you're mad at Israel. And you want to make sure they don't get killed instead of talking to them one-on-one. I just wonder whose side of the White House is coming at him. I know it's not coming from the president.
17: 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Brian Kilmeade on 570 KVI, Seattle's conservative talk. From the Northwest News Radio Traffic Center, this is KVI Traffic.
18: 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We're talking about along Union, Minor Avenue, University Street, Bourne Avenue. So you could see some dark traffic lights. You'll need to street four-way stop signs. Obviously, not very many of us out here on the roadways this morning, but all the more reason to be extra careful. Wide open roadways, don't go pushing it. Because we do have some wet stretches of roadway, particularly Highway 18 up and down Tiger Mountain. So if you're coming from Issaquah Hobart Road east and up toward I-90, you'll certainly need to be extra careful, especially because I imagine we'll see some more recreational vehicles and campers up and down our passes throughout the day and the weekend. Right now, we are still up to speed and happy to tell you issue-free. There was a crash in Des Moines on Veterans Drive westbound at the northbound I-5 ramp. I don't even see the vehicles on the shoulder here anymore, so I think we're totally cleared out. Kento still reports an accident eastbound 240th Street at 152nd Avenue Southeast. In the Northwest News Radio Traffic Center, I'm Libby Kay.
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34: Regardless of where you come from, your background, it doesn't matter. At this point, you know, you could do it here. This is the place.
35: I believe the American dream is still achievable because in my heart of hearts, I'm not giving up. I'm still working towards my American dream, so I definitely feel like it's achievable. You just have to put your mind to it and stay focused.
36: The American dream exists, and it's super, super cool to see.
1: That is, and I think most people are feeling very optimistic. 250 years later, what adds to it, too, is the World Cup, and you're seeing the country through the world's eyes, and we're not putting on a party or a show. We're just saying, jump in, do what you want. Watch the game, can't get into the game, go to a watch party, go to a sports bar, go to a restaurant, hop in a hotel, and people are loving it. Olga Anna Dule is a co-creator of a major new expedition, Lafayette Between France and America, History and Legend. And when we talk about the Revolutionary War, we've been doing a lot of that lately, I think you can never discount the role of Lafayette. Best friends with Alexander Hamilton, with George Washington, with James Monroe and James Madison and Jefferson. What was his role? And why did he seem to be so popular with the Americans that mattered most? Let's ask Olga Anna Dule. Olga, as co-creator of the major new expedition, Lafayette Between France and America, what do you want people to know about Lafayette?
37: Very wealthy aristocratic family, and he was from early on inspired by ideas of liberty and wanted to help Americans win the war against the British. And so he came to America at the age of 19, and he offered his services to George Washington, and he became a major general right away in the American Continental Army. So this was a very interesting story from the beginning. He became also very close to George Washington. He was considered his adopted son because George Washington didn't have a son. And Lafayette had lost his father in the Seventh Year War, which, you know, was very devastating for him as a young man. So he was two when he lost his father. So he was very determined to help the Americans to win the war.
1: Understood. But what was his genius? Why was he so smart? Why did he hit it off so well? Why is it that if James Monroe and Madison and Jefferson and Washington saw such greatness in him, what was it about him?
37: He was very smart, first of all. He had a lot of money, and he put his money, you know, to something useful, and wanted to help, as I said, you know, the Americans to win the war. And he was also a great military figure. He participated in the Battle of Brandywine on the 11th of October, 1777. And he was wounded there, so he was already on the path to heroism from the very beginning of his stay in America. And then he participated in major battles throughout his stay, first trip to America. So he was considered a brilliant strategist, but he was also a diplomat, a pretty good diplomat. He was among those such as Benjamin Franklin, who persuaded the French king to actually enter the war officially against the British. So he, Lafayette, along with other people, as I said, you know, including Benjamin Franklin, who had been in France for a while, you know, were able to persuade the king to enter the war. And in 1778, a treaty of alliance was signed between the two countries. So not only was Lafayette a military strategist, but he was also a diplomat that facilitated, you know, the Franco-American alliance.
1: So I see Lafayette everywhere, and, you know, there's Lafayette street signs everywhere sprinkled throughout New York. Not many people know the role he played. But when the French Revolution happened, they went after him, didn't they? And wasn't it Ambassador James Monroe that took him and his family in?
37: Yeah, well, he, you know, when he went back to France, he participated in the French Revolution in the first years of the revolution until 92. He was really very popular during that time, in the beginning, very, very popular. He was a deputy at the National Assembly. He drafted a declaration of the rights of men and the citizen and so on and so forth. However, he, as the commander-in-chief of the National Guard, you know, had a very tricky position. He had to defend the king and his family, and he also had to keep order, public order. So that was a difficult position for him to hold. And he was not a radical revolutionary. So when the French Revolution turned radical, then he went into the opposition, and he started, unfortunately, being, considered a traitor. And he had to flee the country. He was in prison for 5 years in a prison in today's Czech Republic, which is called Olmutz, in a place where he was joined by his wife and two daughters for a whole year. So he spent 5 years away and in prison, and only after that was he able to return to France. And that was mostly thanks to Napoleon. Napoleon, who actually wanted Lafayette to occupy some kind of public, post.
1: Position.
37: But Lafayette did not like Napoleon, so he was again in the opposition. So it's interesting, you know, he was always on the wrong side of things, especially after the revolutionary years. It's a very interesting story, you know, his French side.
1: Yeah.
37: Yeah.
1: Olga, I just thought people should know, Olga Anna Dule is with us, co-creator of the major new expedition, Lafayette Between France and America, History and Legend. You put together this thing. It's in the National Archives Museum over in Paris because you want to celebrate his 200th anniversary along with the founding of our country 250 years ago because they're so interlinked. So when Lafayette came here, he also came back. It was amazing. I keep reading how he was treated like a conquering hero when he returned. Did that mean a lot to him?
37: Yeah, absolutely. So after his years in prison, he returned to France, but, you know, he was no longer a popular figure. So he wanted to work on his image in France. And he was very happy when James Monroe actually extended an invitation to him to come back to America. And he was supposed to spend a few months here, but he spent 13 months visiting all the states, all 24 states that belonged at the time to the Union. And he was treated really like royalty all over the place. He was very happy to see people, to shake hands with everyone. He went to major cities. He went, as I said, to all the states that belonged to the Union. And he was very happy to be back here. You know, that's why you see Lafayette's name everywhere in America. You know, that was the time when they celebrated his return. And he celebrated, you know, this major visit also by providing, you know, some kind of feedback to Americans about their progress, including he delivered a very famous speech on the 10th of December, 1824, to Congress. He was the very first foreigner to have been invited to do that.
1: Wow.
37: I understand that too.
1: He promised Washington promised him, you win this war, end slavery. And that's the one thing that they did separate on. He was really disappointed we did not get rid of slavery when we won the war, right?
37: Yes. You know, I have a beautiful story to tell about this. Lafayette became an abolitionist from early on. He was in contact with British abolitionists, and he proposed to George Washington a project of emancipation of slaves. You know, he said, I would like to buy a plantation with you. And George Washington, this was in 83, Washington said, I don't think we are ready for that. So he did not participate. But Lafayette put his own money, you know, to task, and he bought a plantation, actually three of them, but one was more, you know, flourishing in French Guiana. And that's where he tried this project of gradual emancipation. Yeah. So he wanted these people, about 70 of them, you know, first to be educated, then to work for a salary, and then, you know, gain their freedom. The idea was that they could not be free, you know, without having some kind of survival skills in society.
1: Wow.
37: And
1: real quick, because we're up against the break, just... So, yeah, I mean, that's just some of the major stories. When people think about founding fathers, absolutely think about them and thank them. But do not diminish the impact of French General Lafayette. Olga Anna Dule from Paris, talking about her expedition between France and America. Go check it out at the National Archives Museum in Paris. Olga, thanks so much for sharing your story. Goes to an important part of our story. Brian Kilmeade, Liberty Island, Liberty Park. 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
1: I think being able to start from nothing and build a name for yourself, I think that's American Dream.
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3: 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It's a lot different than it was for our parents and grandparents. So make it what you want. People, come on.
4: If you work hard, definitely get a good education. I think those things go hand in hand. You can't have one without the other.
5: Yep, there you go. Yep, there you go. And joining us now to talk about his American dream is Mr. Stephen Stretch Armstrong, currently the NORAD Commander's Chief and NORAD Strategic Engagement, serving as the premier subject matter expert and strategic engagement lead on NORAD in Operation Noble Eagle. And we all know about the Golden Dome that NORAD's looking to lead. Stephen, welcome.
6: Thank you, sir. It's good to be with you this morning.
5: So, Commander, when you look at NORAD right now and you look at the missile threats, how has it changed with the advent of these drones and what we've seen in Ukraine?
6: Yeah, so one of the biggest things that we're starting to be concerned about, we've been concerned about for years, especially with drones, is the gap in the seam that's associated with it. Because a lot of these things are very, very difficult to detect based on their radar cross-section. So if we can't see it, we could hardly, it's very difficult to mitigate it. So the first thing we're focusing on is all domain awareness and making sure that we can see things first.
5: Because we understand there's a drone that Israel's having trouble dealing with, a fiber optic drone.
6: Yes, sir. Again, that goes back to the radar cross-section and being able to see it with the current sensor laydowns that we have.
5: So that's interesting. When you talk about the Golden Dome, what does that look like for the layman?
6: Well, it's going to be very specific to different areas in the parts of the country. And we're really going to be focused in on defending critical infrastructure and defending critical command and control nodes. So that's going to be the major focus areas.
5: So, in other words, and how much do you think that you need in the budget to really get started?
6: Oh, to be honest with you, I'm not sure about what that figure is. I think I'd have to refer you to the experts on Golden Dome specifically, but I know it's a significant amount.
5: Okay. When it comes to what NORAD's doing now, talk about how you're cooperating with Canada.
6: Yes, sir. So, obviously, we've been in a binational command with Canada since 1958, and we work very, very closely with them to include things like over-the-horizon radar. Canada recently has made a significant effort to invest additional dollars into especially the sensor aspects of it. So this OTHR, that over-the-horizon radar, is one of the most significant things that we can do to be able to detect early either cruise missiles or hypersonic vehicles, those kinds of things that may be coming toward North America.
5: Wow. Let's talk about the flyovers. We're watching them. We're going to be watching them tomorrow. We've been seeing them over the World Cup games. We see them over almost every major event. Tell me about the flyovers and what goes into it.
6: Yes, sir. So we've been coordinating with the lead for is actually the Air Force, but all services will be represented as part of that, to include the Navy, the Army, the Air Force, the Marines are going to be participating with different aircraft. And I can tell you that this is going to be the biggest air show that anyone has ever seen. To that point, we've actually closed Reagan Airport to be able to make sure that we can get aircraft in and out for all the flybys that we're doing. And they start tomorrow at about 1 o'clock and go until sunset. And today they're actually starting, and they already started today, actually, and go through about 1 o'clock this afternoon, Eastern time.
5: Is it to coordinate for any events, or is it just to show strength?
6: It's really to show strength and make sure that folks understand how advanced we are in the air power domain, and that we rely very, very heavily on our air power, as we saw that recently in Epic Fury and other events. But it's really to showcase air power.
5: Understood. And when you look at the state of the Air Force today and how it coordinates with Space Force, what should we know?
6: Well, the fact is that we talk to them day in and day out to make sure that the sensors and capabilities they have in the space realm are conducive with the needs and requirements that we have from both a NORAD and a NORTHCOM perspective.
5: Yeah, I guess that certainly would help. So you were for the formation of a Space Force?
6: Oh, yes, sir. I think it's a great idea. It gives them a little bit more flexibility and gives them their own budget. I think it works out very, very well.
5: All right. Stephen Stretch Armstrong, currently NORAD's Commander-in-Chief for NORAD Strategic Engagement. Thanks so much. What are your thoughts before we let you go on this birthday of America, 250 years young?
6: Yes, sir. What an honor it is to serve this nation. I spent about almost 30 years in the uniform, and I've been doing this job now for about 18 years. Man, there's no place like America. That's all I can say.
5: Absolutely. Thanks so much, Stephen. Appreciate it. And, Commander, have a great 4th. Good luck with those flyovers. You make it look easy, but I know it's not. Meanwhile, they ask Nat the country. They have pride of patriotism. 53% say they're proud of the country. Only 27% of Democrats. 83% of Republicans. Got to get that number up with the Dems, don't you think? Listen to the Brian Kilmeade Show from Liberty Island. Don't move.
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13: Americans are packing the roads and skies as they head to their destinations for the holiday weekend. AAA says more than 72 million Americans will travel during the Independence Day holiday period this year. The holiday travel sets another record, but is only a 0.5% increase from last year as rising inflationary pressures take a toll. It's shaping up to possibly be the hottest 4th of July ever in parts of the country. A heat wave has been sweltering the eastern U.S. from the Midwest to the East Coast, and hundreds of heat records could be set by Saturday. Yesterday, New York City tied its record for the day of 100 degrees, and it could get even hotter today. President Trump is planning a lengthy speech on the National Mall for the 4th of July celebration, despite the record heat. Gabe Gutierrez reports it's just one of the events he's been attending in honor of the nation's 250th birthday.
14: President Trump is also traveling to another iconic landmark ahead of 4th of July celebrations, Mount Rushmore in South Dakota. Since his last visit 6 years ago, the president has repeatedly mused about wanting his face added to the monument.
13: Trump today is set to attend and speak at the America 250 fireworks celebration marking the country's 250th birthday. Iran's former allied supreme leader Ali Khamenei is set to be buried on July 9th following days of ceremonies. Richard Engel is in Tehran, where crowds are expected to be so large, funeral goers are being told to leave their cars on the highway and use public transportation, which has been made free.
10: Right now, his body is lying in state, being visited by dignitaries. Tomorrow, that will be open to the public. And then Monday is the big event when millions of people are expected to gather in the streets here in Tehran.
13: In observance of the 4th of July, U.S. markets are closed today. I'm Michael Kastner.
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15: Very, very lightly traveled. Seattle First Hill neighborhood, though, significant power outage. Upwards of 225 customers without power. That could darken some traffic lights, so please treat them as four-way stop signs. We did have a structure fire. It's still being worked on right now on 53rd Avenue, just north of Northeast 70th Street. Had a bunch of crews there, so that could cause some additional slowdowns. I saw some delay earlier, Northeast 70th Street area, but I-5 looks good. Mostly dry roadways. I have seen some wetter conditions on Highway 18 and I-90. I went looking along I-90 just now in the North Bend area. I'm looking at an RV here on the road. So obviously we're going to see some more, recreational vehicles out for the long holiday weekend. But careful too, especially up and down Tiger Mountain on that wet stretch of roadway, Highway 18. I don't have delays here. But if you know of something here, anywhere you want to share with us, you're always welcome. 206-421-1000. Ferries, the westbound sailings are going to be heavier today onto islands. But so far, so good. No delays, no cancellations. In the Northwest News Radio Traffic Center, I'm Libby King.
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0: from Liberty State Park in celebration of America 250. What more do you need besides Lady Liberty and Brian Kilmeade?
1: That combination. Yes, we are in Liberty State Park. It is beautiful. If you're able to see the stream on Fox Nation, go do it. Check it out on YouTube a little bit later. And right over my right shoulder is the Statue of Liberty, Ellis Island, and the big ships, the tall boats are going to be coming into New York Harbor tomorrow. They might be coming in early. You're probably going to see it behind us over the next hour. And this hour, we're going to be joined by the chairman of House Ways and Means, Congressman Jason Smith. He's got the pocketbook for America. Also could talk about affordability big time. And Trey Inks is standing by right now. Fox News chief foreign correspondent. He's talking to us on his day off. Yesterday marks 1,000 days since October 7th, and man, has the world changed since, let alone here politically. Trey, your thoughts about the latest revelations coming out of the Strait, and that is the Iranians are insisting that they are in control, and you better use their side of the Strait, not our side of the Strait.
2: Yeah, it's a dangerous game, and it's a game the Iranians are used to playing because they know that ultimately, if they have some control of the Strait, that they have leverage. And they lack a lot of leverage because much of their Navy was taken out during Operation Epic Fury. And they also lack leverage because they're in a position now where their economy was suffering so greatly due to the U.S. naval blockade that they had to make some concessions in order to try and get some sanctions relief for their country and get money flowing back into the banks of Iran. And so it's a situation where the president will have to maintain a certain posture to make sure that the Iranians are, A, not tolling the straits, but B, not threatening the shipping vessels that are passing through.
1: So when we look at what's happening right now, there's a story in the New York Times today, which you might not have gotten, but knowing you, you have, that the administration was worried that the Israelis were going to assassinate Gorbachev. I think you say his name better. He is the Speaker of the House, doing a lot of the negotiating, and the Foreign Minister, Agarachi. They were going to kill him, and that they were urging them not to, and that to the point they were actually warning Pakistan to warn Iran, look out. Again, no one's denying this. I've heard this. You've heard it probably firsthand. And I'm wondering what, to me, they're clearly leaking from the White House. What's going on here?
2: Yeah, it may be a messaging campaign and specific leaks to try and send a message to the Iranian delegation. But both the New York Times and the Washington Post are reporting that not only the top

0: he told the Iranians when they basically were trying to close the strait before that they wouldn't make it back to their effing country if they ultimately closed the Strait of Hormuz. And so this report is not out of nowhere, and we have heard similar reports in the past, and I've talked with officials in the region who say that all officials in Iran remain on the target list for the Israelis because the Israelis don't see this as over. They see this as a pause in the fighting, and Israel's defense minister, Israel Katz, even said as recently as 2 days ago that the Israelis have been instructed to prepare independent plans unilaterally to strike Iran and officials there if these talks fail.
1: Yeah, I saw that too. So tell me about what you hear about a relationship with Saudi Arabia. That Marco Rubio, evidently the president's angry at the prince, and he's back angry. MBS is angry at us. And that is why when Secretary of State Rubio went over, he did not meet in Saudi Arabia. They were invited to the G7. They did not come. Can you give us an idea what's going on?
0: What was really interesting today, Brian, is that we saw a delegation from Saudi Arabia in Tehran at the funeral for Iran's late supreme leader, the Ayatollah Khamenei. And this delegation was led by the deputy foreign minister of Saudi Arabia, which was quite interesting because Saudi Arabia came under direct Iranian attack during Operation Epic Fury, but yet they still sent a delegation to the funeral for the supreme leader. And there were these reports during the war that for a period of time, the Saudis actually stopped U.S. jets from using their territory to launch attacks against Iran. But it's an interesting dynamic here because these Gulf countries, including Saudi Arabia, were not the intended targets for the Iranians, at least initially, but yet they decided to attack. And this took everyone from President Trump to the Israelis by surprise, because this was a war between Israel and the United States against Iran, but yet Iran was lashing out against these Gulf countries, and they're still sending delegations to Tehran for this funeral. And it speaks to the politics behind the scenes and sort of the messaging that a lot of these Gulf countries want to have. They are not seen, even by the Iranians, as neutral parties anymore, but yet they're trying to maintain relations and even, according to some reports, create back channels that could circumvent the U.S. delegation and the Israelis to deal with the Iranians directly. And it raises real questions about the future, because these countries are on the front lines of this war if it does resume.
1: So, Trey, do you think they're worried because they got hit and their missile defense did not stop all the drones and rockets from hitting targets?
0: Certainly. And we also have to consider Iranian proxies in the region that threaten countries like Saudi Arabia. You have the Houthis that weren't so directly involved in the war, but they have the ability to launch missiles and drones. They've done it targeting Israel in the past and even a few times during the war, but not as directly as some had thought they might. But that is one factor at play here. There's a lot of proxy fighting that takes place in Yemen, for example, and the Saudis are on one side of that proxy fighting. But then you have this question of the future. And again, this is considered a 60-day window. The president has indicated this is a ceasefire. This is an opportunity to see if the Iranians are willing to make serious nuclear concessions. And while at least initially it does appear that some of the cracks in their public propaganda and messaging are starting to show, we're a long way away from actually having the Iranians give up their highly enriched uranium to stop expanding their ballistic missile program and to act as a good faith country in the region to keep the Strait of Hormuz open and stop threatening regional countries along with U.S. forces.
1: So you saw the Wall Street Journal story that the president had serious talks over the weekend about what a full-scale back to war would look like. What do you think it would look like? And we've talked to military people. How frustrated are they where they weren't able to finish the job, which they wanted was at least 2 more weeks of bombing?
0: This is a great question, because the broad consensus here is that if there is another bombing campaign against the Iranian regime, if the targets are the same as before, the outcome will be the same as before. And the president talked about bridges and power plants, these things that would actually take the Iranians back even further than they already are. And the question is what ultimately the president would target if he ordered strikes against Iran again. And there's a lot of different targets on the table. One thing that the president has ruled out, at least in the conversations that I've had with him, are the desalinization plants. He feels that these would affect the civilian population too much. But again, the bridges and the power plants and these other things that were largely off limits is maybe not the right term, but were decidedly not targeted during the campaign could be hit. There are other military targets, these production lines. And I think if we just look at the past 3 to 4 weeks, it shows that the Iranians still have the ability to rebuild, whether it's their missile capabilities, the

0: drones that they use to threaten the shipping lanes, or even their air defense systems and radar sites. The question that many in the region have, how many radar, coastal radar sites do they have? Because every time that CENTCOM announces that they're conducting these counterstrikes as a result of the Iranians threatening shipping vessels, they say they hit coastal radar systems. And I did ask the president about this. I've asked other officials, and they say, look, the Iranians had some things in storage. They do have the ability during the ceasefire to rebuild in some capacity. But it does raise questions about what those targets would be. I think more broadly, when we look at what comes next, what didn't happen, and you remember in the early days of the war, it was day one or day two of Operation Epic Fury, the president came out and he addressed the Iranian people directly. And he said, take over your government institutions, keep records, and ultimately people will be brought to justice. Well, that didn't work. And that is the reality of the situation. This is not a campaign that can be concluded from the air if the goal is regime change. Now, for the Americans, the goal is not regime change. The goal is weakening the ballistic missile program. It is taking out the officials who are unwilling to negotiate, and it's keeping the Strait of Hormuz open. The Israelis have a different agenda. They have a different goal here because they are in the neighborhood and they are more directly threatened by the regime and also Iranian proxies like Hezbollah. And so that is part of the reason that we've seen the divide, actually, from President Trump and Israeli Prime Minister Netanyahu, because while they have some similar objectives, they have other objectives that don't actually align. And the president wants to give diplomacy a chance here to see if the Iranians will make these concessions before he decides to return to war.
1: I want you to hear Rebecca Heinrichs, who really knows the region, what she said the Iran is up to. Cut 45. Cut 44.
2: We should expect the Iranians to make the MOU very, not only difficult for the United States, but difficult for President Trump politically. They're not going to make this easy for him as they go into this election. The other thing I would just flag is that we are going to now witness the funeral for the Supreme Leader that the Iranians have not done yet. That begins Friday. So Americans are now going to see death to America, death to Israel, all these signs reminding Americans who this regime really is, which is a regime committed to our destruction and the destruction of our allies in the region.
1: What have you seen at the funeral, Trey?
0: The funeral is a massive display of Iranian propaganda. There are posters and flags. It is a country that is mourning, and the 90 million people there do not have an option whether or not to participate. There are estimates that say 20 million people will actually be participating in funeral processions and events across Iran. What we've seen today, which again is quite interesting, is so many Gulf countries, many of whom actually came under Iranian fire, sending delegations to Tehran to participate, whether it's Saudi Arabia or Oman. To see these officials there, it raises questions about the actual situation in the region, because you have these officials who are there mourning the Supreme Leader who was taken out in the first strike campaign of the war. But these are countries that were come under attack from Iran. So at least today, that is what the focus is. The images that we've seen from Tehran show mourners in the streets. They show people with flags. They show banners. And even on social media, some of the journalists who actually arrived there to cover showed these black flags in the airport in Tehran. The rest of the funeral will actually also be quite big. There are going to be personalized floats that were made to carry the coffin of the Supreme Leader. There are going to be all of these funeral processions taking place, and it's actually not supposed to end until July 9th. This is a five-day funeral procession, and it speaks again to how important Iran's Supreme Leader was to that country. And his son, Mostafa Khamenei, again, we have not yet seen him since he has taken power. And there are questions about his state and if he is critically injured following the U.S. and Israeli strikes that took place against Iran.
1: Yeah, the president thinks he's alive, but banged up. No question about it. It's a target-rich environment, isn't it? And that's why I believe that we're pretty safe on July 4th, because if they decide to disrupt our birthday, we'll disrupt their little funeral.
0: The timing is quite interesting. The fact that the 4th of July celebrations in the United States will be taking place, and on a split screen, there will be funeral processions going on for Iran's Supreme Leader taken out in U.S. and Israeli strikes on the first day of the war. Again, it speaks to the reality in the region right now. This is a ceasefire. The war is still there in the background. And again, the president maintains, he says, the ability to use both military force and diplomacy moving forward if this doesn't lead to a changed regime.
1: You covered both wars, Iran as well as Ukraine. I really believe we need another delegation. If you have somebody working on Iran, Witkoff and Kushner, somebody else has got to do Ukraine. Just don't leave it. There are other people there. It looks like the Russians are in hell right now. They can't even, they've lost a third of their refineries, 30% of all their refineries, and so many of their cities are now in the crosshairs of Ukraine because of their missile technology. In fact, they hit Siberia, which is 1,500 miles away. Here's Dan Hoffman, CIA guy who was stationed in Moscow, cut 47.
3: I think Putin is stuck in this war. He sees no way out. And again, these most recent barbaric attacks on Ukrainian civilians just reflect his desperation.
1: Do you get the sense from people that the Russians never expected to be in this place?
0: Yeah, the Ukrainians have increased their ability to counterattack, and they've been targeting refineries just outside of Moscow. Some of the imagery is quite striking. You just see these massive fires as a result of the Iranian drones that are being used across the border to hit the Russians. And it's something that the Russians did not expect. Remember, the Russians thought they were going to take the Ukrainian capital of Kyiv in 3 days. We were there on the ground the night the Russians invaded, and there was a real tension across the city in Kyiv because there was concern that the city could fall in a matter of days. Well, years later, the Ukrainians are still fighting for the sovereignty of their country. But the Russians continue to target not military installations in Ukraine when they launched these missile and drone attacks, but civilians. Earlier this week, in one night, Brian, there were 70 missiles and 500 one-way attack drones launched at Ukrainian cities. The majority of them targeted the capital of Kyiv, a city of 3 million people in Europe. 18 people were killed, dozens injured. And according to President Zelensky, there were 20 different impact sites in Kyiv alone. And that's not to mention the eastern part of Ukraine and the Donbas region and Luhansk and Donetsk, these eastern provinces where the Russians continuously are losing thousands of forces in order to take sometimes just a few hundred feet of territory. And recent reports from the ground, I've been talking with people there, indicate that the lines that the Russians actually say they hold don't reflect reality. Sometimes they're 10 miles off because they'll send these individual soldiers or groups of one or two soldiers to the front. They'll plant a flag, take a photo with a drone to say that they hold this territory, and then immediately get taken out by the Ukrainians. And this game of cat and mouse that takes place on the eastern front lines, it speaks to the Russian effort to try and show that they are winning in a real war of attrition. The Ukrainians have defended their territory for years now. And their cities are getting hit hard because they need assistance. They need air defense. And the Russians are targeting the capital of Kyiv, where there are Western embassies. There are American diplomats. And there are civilians who are trying to survive. And as this war continues, the Russians continue to ramp up their attacks against the civilian population because they realize they are not winning.
1: Yeah, I mean, they got to up the sanctions, and they got to get them more Patriots. I know we don't have a ton, but you give them the THAAD missile system, the Patriots, they flat out can win and could finish them off. Trey, thanks for what you do. Joining us on a day off and your great reports through the week. This story is not going away, sadly, because the MOU is such a document that's up for interpretation 3 weeks after it was released. Thanks, Trey.
0: Thank you.
1: You got it. From Israel. That's where he's going to be celebrating the 4th of July. One of America's finest reporters. When we come back, we'll take your calls. 1-866-408-7669. We're here at Liberty Park in beautiful New Jersey, overlooking the Statue of Liberty, one day from our nation's 250th birthday.
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12: 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The Seattle Storm hit the road for a holiday showdown against the Portland Fire. 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
18: Impossible to describe the emotion and the feelings. It's amazing. It's amazing, guys. I see in the way that we compete, that we play, that we, therefore, when it was a tough moment, you appear and we show that we know how to compete. Everything is possible, guys. Everything is possible. We were talking from the beginning. We are a little bit more close. Okay, we were talking about to touch the moon. Touch the moon. We are close, a little bit one step closer. Eh. But we need to keep being ambitious. Okay, playing the way that we play, competing how we compete. That is, you know, amazing. I am so proud of you.
11: Guys, take me home, take me home, take me home.
1: So that was the U.S. coach after their dramatic 2-0 win despite being a man down. Now they excel and they move forward in the field of 16 against Belgium. It'll be Monday night at 8 o'clock Eastern time. 33 million watched that game. I can imagine about 50 million watching this game.
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19: It's a brief sun break in the DuPont area, but no delay right now. I-5, especially as you're coming north over Nisqually, widespread cloud coverage this morning. And I-5's clear, getting up through Tacoma, even up toward Highway 18. You're good on the Valley Freeway. We've seen some wetter conditions, and that still continues as I'm looking now on Highway 18 up and down Tiger Mountain. So a little extra care there because for more recreational vehicles. I also see it in spots along I-90, still getting through the Snoqualmie area. But in towards Seattle, very dry roadways and no delay. In fact, so 14 minutes on I-5 from 405 up toward I-90. That's about 11 miles. Get this, though. 405 northbound Renton to Bellevue. That 12-mile stretch is like 16 minutes. On a non-holiday, I'd be talking a better part of an hour, really, for that travel time. So wide open there, too. Southbound 405 looks good coming down toward Canyon Park. Everett down to Seattle, 29 miles, just about a half an hour. In the Northwest News Radio Traffic Center, I'm Libby Kay.
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5: The era of cliches that politicians deliver with charisma and charm is over. This is a time for courage. It's time for the old guard to step aside.
1: Really? And bring in the socialists? That's what Congressman Ro Khanna, who fancies himself a presidential candidate, is saying? Really? You want to step aside to socialists who don't like the country, hate Israel, and want to make sure that we don't give a dime to Israel? That's pretty much where you stand instead of taking a stand against it. By the way, this guy's on Hassan Piker's podcast. He will do anything to consolidate power, win an election, and I guess do anything then. Especially when he knows capitalism, because he represents most of Silicon Valley. Let's welcome in Chairman Jason Smith, Chairman of Ways and Means, the Congressman from Missouri. Congressman, welcome back.
6: Brian, it's great to be with you. Happy 4th of July and 250th.
1: Absolutely. And on 4th of July, it looks like the Democratic Party is losing its battle with socialism. How is it? You know Ro Khanna. If I was to tell you 4 years ago that this guy would be pro-socialist, taking on capitalists, you go, Brian, well, he's a Democrat, but he doesn't mean that. You have the purse strings for the country. What's he talking about? What's he doing?
6: You know, it's what's happening in the House of Representatives and the United States Senate in Washington. It's been gradually moving towards socialism every election cycle, with more socialists within the Democrat Party getting elected. And now it's starting to get frighteningly like that they're what controls the Democrat Party. And what's even scarier, Brian, is that it's not the candidates. It's who's electing the candidates. And if in fact these people are true socialists, that should alarm and concern everyone.
1: So here is Donnie Deutsch, a Democrat, a liberal, on the party that he doesn't recognize. Cut 49.
7: Democrats are going off the rails. They're not even focused. What matters to people is affordability. And Democrats right now are focused on two things. They're focused on anti-Semitism and socialism.
27: That's not all Democrats.
7: Not all, but that's where the energy in the party is. When you look at the two candidates that got elected in the last week, it's insane. And the Republicans are going to tar them with this.
1: You would think, but now I think there's a lot of people who are just anti-Israel on both sides of the aisle, and I don't get it.
6: You know, I don't get it either, Brian. It's unfortunate what's going on within the Democrat Party that you see to begin with of the anti-Semitism. Anti-Semitism has been astonishing, but I'll tell you, the Republicans who are anti-Israel, like I can't comprehend and understand what's moving them. What I will say is some of the investigations that we've been doing in the Ways and Means Committee with these non-for-profits, the 501c3s and c4s, we've seen this money come in from outside forces, outside of the United States, billionaires who want to create unrest and chaos. And I'm talking about billionaires outside of the United States that's bringing in, that's helping fuel this anti-Semitism rhetoric, and also just protesting the unrest. It's quite disturbing.
1: Yeah, so you're talking about to finding out who's funding DSA, and you're trying to find out who's bringing in money on the blue side of the aisle. And have you gotten anywhere specifically? Because that's a violation of the law.
6: Yeah, you know, especially whenever non-for-profits get involved in elections, that's a violation of law when it's foreign money. And that's what we've been tracking. We've been seeing a lot of Chinese money, Brian, that's been coming into 501Cs that have been helped organizing these protests, whether it was the ICE protest in Los Angeles, whether it was the protest and unrest in Minnesota, whether it was the anti-Semitism protests on college campuses. They've all had the common theme of a lot of different groups, whether it's the People's Forum, which we have been investigating very aggressively. In fact, I have called for the administration to pull their tax exempt status, because we have discovered where they've actually been funding terrorist activities. So these are things that we have to be full throttled on and making sure we stop, prevent, and root out of the current system.
1: So what these socialists are trying to say is the working class getting the shaft, and the successful have been too rich for too long, essentially. What is your message as the ultimate capitalist in the country?
6: Well, look at what we've been working on just the last year and a half to make sure that all Americans don't face a 21% tax increase. Tomorrow, Brian, on July 4th, will be the one-year anniversary of the passage of the One Big Beautiful Bill, which every single Democrat in the House and the Senate voted for. In fact, they campaigned in 2024 that they wanted all of the tax cuts to expire, which would have resulted in every single American facing another 21% tax increase, because they want the government to have more money. They believe that the government knows how to spend your money better than you do. That is not what we believe. But what we just delivered was we not only prevented the largest tax increase in U.S. history. We created an additional tax cut of no tax on tips, no tax on overtime, no tax on Social Security, increase in the child tax credit, increase in the guaranteed deduction. So many provisions that delivered real relief for working families. I'm always reminded of this waitress that came up to me in my congressional district just 2 months ago and said, "Congressman, I want to thank you. I did my taxes. I got a refund of over $10,000. This was a single mom, waitress who works overtime, who has three kids. And she's like, because of this refund, I will be able to pay for my rent for a year, right, plus some groceries. I had a waiter in Las Vegas that told me because of the no tax on tips, they will be able to afford their utilities for a year. That's real relief and affordability."
1: Yeah, but the problem is you guys haven't done anything since, and you just disbanded rather than work last week. What happened?
6: Well, we can do a whole lot more and get a lot more done. I am very disappointed with how the House floor has been running. And guess what? When the floor disbanded on Tuesday, the Ways and Means Committee followed through with passing 7 bills out on Wednesday. We didn't cancel our activities because there's too much work to be done for the American people when it comes to tax policy, when it comes to trade, when it comes to health care. You're talking to someone, Brian, who is very disappointed of what's been going on the floor. But you know what? I'm not going to stop working. I'm going to make my committee members continue to work, and hopefully the leadership will get it together on the House floor.
1: Do you want to see the president sign the housing bill? It's bipartisan. Do you think it'll help?
6: I do think that it would be very helpful for the president to sign it. And I think in the end, the housing bill will become law. And so, you know, the president is upset, rightfully so, that the United States Senate has not been acting on the Save America Act, something that he's been pushing very aggressively. The House of Representatives has passed out 3 different times. The Senate just needs to get this bill passed.
1: But Congressman, it can't. Mitch McConnell was in the hospital. He's not for it. Then you got Murkowski, who's on the edge of flipping parties if you keep pushing her. And then you got Susan Collins, who might hurt her chances of reelection, which would hurt your entire party. And then you have Tillis, who's angry because the president was going to primary him. But, you know, Tillis might be coachable, but you're still at 54 after that. So what Democrat that's not named John Fetterman would go for it? You just don't have the numbers.
6: Exactly. It's because of the rules of the Senate in regards to the filibuster. I think when you talk to the everyday average American, Brian, they don't understand. Okay, Republicans control the White House, they control the Senate, and they control the House. Why can't they control everything? And it's because of the filibuster, the 60-vote rule over there. I'll tell you, Brian, the most alarming and most concerning thing that concerns me right now is that the Democrats last month in June started saying that they were going to shut down government on September 30th, that they were not going to even vote for a continuing resolution. And why can they do that? It's because of the 60-vote filibuster rule. The United States Senate, they need to be having a real conversation with their members, because the Democrats believe that it is
1: you're not going to like it if you lose power. Congressman, you're not going to like it if you lose power.
6: I totally agree. And that's why the United States Democrats shall not allow there to be a lapse of government funding. If they have to blow up the filibuster on October 1st because the Democrats refuse to fund government, soon better do that, because there should not be a lapse of government going into the election.
1: Yeah, I got to figure a way to do that, because that really hurt your agenda. It really hurt everybody. It hurt the country, but it helped the Democrats when they shut down the government.
6: I think they should pass a rule amending the filibuster, saying that if there's a lapse of government funding, it only takes a simple majority vote from that until government's funded. And then that will incentivize Democrats and Republicans in the Senate to never allow there to be a lapse of government funding.
1: So, Congressman Chairman Smith, before you go, what is the 250th anniversary of this country mean to you?
6: It's all about freedom and opportunity, Brian. It's exactly what our country was founded on 250 years ago, and it's what it stands for today. And it's why I serve in government, is to continue to push that envelope to make sure that the next generation has freedom, the next generation has opportunity. And that's what we're working towards. It's great to be an American, and it's great to see people visiting our country and loving it even more now than ever before.
1: Absolutely. Watching the World Cup?
6: Watching the World Cup, super proud of the United States, and also the team captain is from St. Louis, Missouri, so we're extremely proud of him.
1: The ageless one. Leslie, this is making a lot of headway lately. The president's personal finances are front and center. And it looks like he has gotten a lot richer since he took office, and so is his family. Here he was confronted on CNBC. Cut 29.
8: In the disclosure this week, the amount of money that you and the family made in crypto, it was an outsized number. I was just asking, were you know about the crypto venture? So that was just something.
9: By the way, I could know about it.
8: I didn't.
9: Right. I mean, there's nothing illegal. There's nothing wrong with it. I could know.
1: So the president, I think, needs to get out in front of this message. Do you agree?
6: Absolutely. You know, the president was involved in crypto before he was ever president of the United States. And crypto has definitely been growing in popularity and doing quite well. And so all I would have to say is the president was involved before he was ever president of the United States. So everyone who's been involved in crypto during out this process, they're benefiting. They're doing quite well.
1: Yeah, and by the way, if you're in the market, you're also doing quite well. That was the president's point. 401k, if you're in a pension fund, take a look at the market. And the job numbers are still good despite the emergence of AI. Jason Smith, thanks so much, Congressman. Best of luck, and good luck when you get back to work in the summer.
6: Thank you, sir. Happy 4th, and take care of yourselves. Try to stay cool.
1: Absolutely. And, of course, I saw Jason Smith at the first USA game where they won 3-1. This is the Brian Kilmeade Show. Back to wrap things up from Liberty Park in just a moment.
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17: From Liberty State Park, inside of the Statue of Liberty for America 250, it's Brian Kilmeade.
29: Cristiano Ronaldo at 41 for Portugal! Ronaldo's first ever knockout stage goal! Change the angle. Perisic was waiting, Matanovic!
30: Player number 20 touched the ball and headed it to the goal scorer. Final decision, offside.
1: So with literally no time left on the clock, Croatia scored the tying goal. I mean, you're talking about injury time plus 12. So the tying goal against Portugal, and they called it back. They had to watch this thing for 5 minutes, at which time they said it brushed against an offside player who didn't affect the trajectory of the ball, went to another guy who nailed it on. I'm telling you, the VAR has got to be looked at. It's not working in soccer. I know for offsides, whatever, you could take a look at it. I like that. But in terms of penalties, you're alerting the red card that the U.S. player got, the one that Messi didn't get, the replay that happens. They're taking the human element out of the game to a way that doesn't make the game better. And I always were for videotape replay, especially in baseball now that they finally added it. They have it in basketball. We see it. But I think in soccer, it doesn't work. It just doesn't work. And I'm not saying that just because of the U.S. Now, this sets up the U.S. against Belgium. That'll be 8 o'clock on Monday night. They're going to play the winner of Portugal and Spain. Obviously, that's going to be an incredible game. And Canada is going to have their handfuls playing against Morocco. But look, they're playing with house money, and Mexico and England are going to be playing against each other. So we have Brazil playing against Norway. These are fantastic matchups in front of fantastic fans. You're talking about over 6 million people have now come to watch these games in person, and millions have come here. They say FanFest has brought in over 5 million people, fan fests in various cities. Remember, I was talking about 90% of the bookings were not done in Kansas, and people would think they weren't buying tickets, they were too expensive, and they are too expensive. But the stadiums are 97% filled up, so someone's paying for them, or their governments are paying for them and giving them to the, giving them to some of their constituents and some of their residents and some of their citizens at a discount rate. Regardless, it has just been phenomenal. But I think the other thing that's understated is the respect the fans have for other fans. You're not seeing the people, and you always heard about the hoodlums following the soccer teams around and the fights that they get and the bans that they have, and there's no tailgate parties, and people feel they don't. You mix drinking and all these things and it gets out of control. And maybe it does, but not this time, and not this cup. And they're talking about bringing it back in 2034, which would be unbelievable. Remember, the last time it was here was 1994, and that was considered as a very successful. But and out of that, we got the MLS. Do you think there's going to be any residual effect? You think there's going to be any residual effect for soccer when we leave? I was talking to Dave Portnoy, and he says, no, I don't think so, Mr. Barstool. He said, it's great for now. We want to see the U.S. win, enjoying the games like everybody else play, but this is not a soccer country. We're not going to be doing that. I actually feel differently. If we can get some of the players that we watch, some, especially Ronaldo, I mean, is he going to go back to Saudi Arabia again and play in anonymity for $100 million? I think $300 million or something. Saudi Arabia is running out of money. That's why Liv collapsed. My sense is that he has a shot at coming here. You put him in here playing against Messi, even at 41 years old, it's going to matter. You grab some of the other players we're getting to know. And if anyone thinks, well, you go to America, the level is low and my game will drop, Messi has never had a better World Cup and he's 38 years old. So get this. The World Cup is the most viewed. The World Cup game the U.S. won over Bosnia was the highest ever rated, 24 million. It peaked at 32 million. To be exact, the best, most successful fan fest is Miami, and so far in terms of average, but the most overall is Kansas City. Together, that means people are showing up, having a good time, they're spending money, they're buying things at $5.5 million. So that's pretty cool. I love the message. The coach keeps talking about touching the moon. And then the Nasser administrator, Jared Isaacman, said, hey, people say with the men's soccer team, winning the World Cup is impossible. He thinks it's possible. And if they do win, he promises to bring a World Cup ball and bring it to the moon, signed by every one of those players, and leave it there. Remember, we're going to be on the moon in the next few years. That would be nice.
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22: This 4th of July could be the hottest ever in large parts of the U.S. A heat wave has been sweltering the eastern U.S. from the Midwest to the East Coast, and hundreds of heat records could be set by tomorrow. People in New York and New Jersey are preparing. Natalie Migliori has more.
23: Heat and humidity are bearing down on the region as feels like temperatures could be hotter than 100 degrees at times. People finding every which way to stay cool.
24: Well, what are you going to do? It's Mother Nature. Nothing you can do about it.
25: Honestly, I got some water. I'm just trying to survive out here. It's about to get real hot later. Like, this is just getting started. I think the worst day to wear all black. Yeah, I'm about to go through it.
23: Officials are urging people to find shaded areas, drink lots of water, and check in on each other.
22: Americans are on their way to their destinations for this holiday weekend. AAA says more than 72 million Americans will travel during the Independence Day holiday period this year. The holiday travel sets another record, but it's only a 0.5% increase from last year as rising inflationary pressures take a toll. The Colorado wildfires are burning into the holiday weekend. The 5 wildfires have destroyed over 200 square miles in southern Colorado and are threatening thousands of homes. The Aspen Acres wildfire near Pueblo has burnt over 50,000 acres as of last night and has destroyed hundreds of homes. President Trump is set to visit Mount Rushmore today for one of the nation's biggest Independence Day celebrations. He'll attend and deliver remarks at the America 250 fireworks celebration marking the country's 250th birthday. South Dakota Governor Larry Roden praised the announcement, saying, "Together, we will throw the biggest birthday party ever for our nation." Joey Chestnut and Mika Sudu are both hungry for yet another championship, but they'll have to get past a smorgasbord of competitors tomorrow at Nathan's Famous Hot Dog Eating Contest at Coney Island. Chestnut's looking for his 18th mustard yellow belt, Sudo her 5th straight one, and 12th overall. They're both world record holders. I'm Chris Caraccio.
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35: I don't know what's going on with the level.
36: Oh, my God.
35: Woo, baby.
36: I put my headphones up. My head just exploded. I don't know what that was all about. Did somebody turn it up this weekend?
35: Yeah.
36: I don't know. Maybe. Are we doing double play weekends? We don't know about it. Music radio is jacked up on our frequency. Yeah.
35: We just got punked.
36: Maybe that was
35: it. That's the start to the week.
36: I don't know.
35: Happy 4th of July, a little bit early. It's going to be a fun week. Didn't start out fun.
36: Socialists will be fine.
35: Well, it didn't start out fun as far as the Supreme Court today.
36: Ooh.
35: Not every ruling, but there were a couple that certainly did not go Republicans' way.
36: Well, yeah.
37: The ballot one.
36: Yeah, they ruled 5-4 this morning that states can count ballots that arrive after Election Day, provided they are postmarked by Election Day. So I guess that's a little bit of salve on the wound. Not entirely unexpected from my vantage point that this ruling would come down this way, but, you know, still kind of disappointing just because it's like, okay, you have so many states that have this unfettered mail-in ballot.
35: Yep.
36: How hard is it to make sure you put it in the damn mail ahead of time?
35: I know. No, it's frustrating. And this is another case where you'll have the left still talking about this Supreme Court, renegade Supreme Court. We got to expand it because it's just a tool of Trump. Please. It was Roberts and Amy Coney Barrett.
36: Yeah.
35: That went with the liberal justices. this has happened a number of different times. It doesn't seem to get as much play as when something is ruled by the conservatives on the bench.
0: No. I think Trump should call for packing the court today.
36: Well, you know, liberals are making the argument it should represent the number of circuits in the federal judiciary. So, yeah, let's add what would that be? You put it up to 13. So let's add four more justices. How about that?
0: Why not? Let's do it.
35: Yeah. And most Americans hear the whole argument. They're like, we're still doing this. We're still talking about this.
0: Mm-hmm.
35: Okay, next. So there's a few other things going on. Let's get to Bill Maher and J.D. Vance.
36: Yeah. Well, Iran, you know, we started bombing them in retaliation for them attacking something going through the Strait of Hormuz. And on it goes. A shaky ceasefire now back in play.
35: What does ceasefire mean?
36: I have no idea.
35: I know we've been down this road before, but it's a head-scratcher.
36: But, Vice President J.D. Vance, he was on Bill Maher's show on Friday night. They talked about Iran, of course, and Bill Maher asked about the nuclear program.
35: Mm-hmm.
1: But their program isn't destroyed. The nuclear program isn't destroyed. I mean, I don't know any of our objectives. And look, I said
2: What part is not destroyed?
1: Well, we didn't get in there. The whole thing was we have to get in there and see. Otherwise, we wouldn't be doing this.
2: Well, let me say,
1: we didn't.
2: First of all, so a nuclear program, and I'm hardly a nuclear scientist, I'm a lowly politician, but the thing that you have to destroy is their ability to enrich uranium, which has been destroyed. You have to destroy their ability. Well, because you need functioning.

0: forward?
1: That is a question.
0: You know, because it sort of seems like, okay, we're having negotiations here and there, and then Iran violates the ceasefire, and then maybe we hit back, maybe we don't. Mm-hmm. And then it's like, okay, we're having negotiations again. And I understand these things take time. You've got the memorandum of understanding that's still, you know, going to be nearly 2 months in the making. Mm-hmm. So, you know, we got some time, I suppose. It was nice being able to fill up for under $3 a gallon where I am. So, I mean, I'm happy about that.
1: But, well, with this with the whole thing, I just am not going to come to any hard, like, conclusion of how I feel about it until we get to, like, late December.
0: Yeah.
1: Because I don't know what the next play is.
0: Right.
1: I don't know how much of this is for the midterms to get the gas prices down before you finish a job. It's either that or some of the things that the administration said they wanted to accomplish, they've 180'd on. Mm-hmm. So I got to believe there's more to it and that you're playing a longer game that we just don't know. I mean, that's where I'm at. And I'm just a regular jamoke trying to figure it out like anybody else.
2: It's me. I
3: figure if we set him back 20 years, I'll be dead anyway. So,
0: so the bombs won't
1: that's
0: be falling
1: like
0: on
1: you. That's kind of like you. It doesn't involve me. I don't care.
3: Or I'll be in
1: grandkids, who cares?
3: Some windowless room pleating sheets and drooling. I don't know.
1: Yeah. Yeah. So we'll see where that goes. Meanwhile, man, these races that are going on and where the Democratic Party is going, it seems like we knew it was happening. There was a Democratic Socialist takeover, and the far left woke nuts, you know, certainly are influencing the party. And then all of a sudden, it's like it's already here.
0: Yeah.
1: It's like incremental fast.
0: Oh, yeah.
1: And so we'll tackle some of that. And do you have a clip of what was going on in Texas?
0: Yeah. Well, there was the state political convention. And there was the very unique defense of U.S. Senate candidate James Tallarico, that weird little Children of the Corn guy.
1: Yeah.
0: And the Texas Land Commissioner candidate for the Democrats, Ben Flores, got out there and said some odd things.
1: Yes, he did.
4: Next time they say that James is trans, we're all trans.
1: What?
4: When they say James is a gay, tofu-eating vegan, we're all gay, tofu-eating vegans.
0: Flip that one.
1: No kidding. What about Spartacus?
4: And when they say James is going to hell, we'll say we're all going to hell.
0: Okay.
1: All right.
4: But jokes on them.
0: The joke's on them. You just gave the RNC a clip of you saying we're all gay tofu-eating vegans.
1: Correct. Yes. Quite a defense of James Tallarico.
3: Yeah.
1: And I don't think you guys watch maybe as much YouTube as I might, but the ad is constant. Tallarico, $5. Do you have $5 that you could give?
0: Yeah.
1: Have you seen it?
0: Yeah.
1: It's running all the time.
3: What do I get for that? Do I get a sticker, tote
1: no,
3: bag? What do I get?
1: No, but nothing? You get control of the Senate back to the Democrats fight against the billionaires, Scott. You ever heard that one before?
3: Yeah, a billion times.
1: Of course.
3: Yeah.
1: And I don't know if you happened to see over the weekend, Joe Biden, he was at the old Democratic convention in Maryland.
3: Stumbling and bumbling.
1: Wow.
3: Things have not gotten better in retirement.
0: Weird, huh?
1: I don't have to go through the whole speech, but there were just little parts where I couldn't figure it out. And David, you're the guy that has, you know, this weird talent for deciphering what Joe's trying to say.
0: Well, it's the Josetta Stone that I developed during my days as a nursing home volunteer.
1: Okay, so help with this one. I know it's something corruption, and then I'm not quite sure.
5: A corruption. A brazen, blatant corruption.
1: What was that?
0: Brazen and blatant corruption.
1: Brazen and blatant?
0: Yes.
3: That was blatant.
1: All right.
5: A brazen, blatant corruption.
3: Bling corruption.
1: Hmm.
3: Those big chains.
1: Yeah. Okay, and then it was something else, I forget.
5: Corruption on a scale never seen before in American history in any administration.
0: Corruption on a scale that's never been seen before in American history.
1: Mm-hmm. Okay, all right, so we got that one. You ready for your next challenge?
0: Sure.
1: Okay, I'm not quite sure here. It's something, I know he says get up, damn it, at the end.
5: This could use United States, four and simple.

0: It's time to get up, damn it.
1: What was that?
2: The President of the United States, something, it's simple. I don't know what the lead up to that was.
3: Yeah, it's...
0: I should use United States War and Simple. It's time to get up, damn it.
3: War and Simple? Is that what he said? Say again, David.
2: The President of the United States, something, it's simple. All right. Words?
0: I should use United States War and Simple. It's time to get up, damn it.
4: War and Simple? More and simple,
3: more and simple kind of man.
4: More and simple, I don't know.
3: We put it into song, Skinnerd. Don't know about that one.
4: It was really strange, man.
3: Yeah, it was. And then it's something about young people. Is it bumbling around? I don't know what he was saying here.
0: For the young people in this room, I know you're trying to make sense of all this bubbling and unfolding around you. I get it. I really do.
3: What?
2: Bubbling up, foaming around you?
4: I thought I was fooling around. Bump.
3: Hold. All right, let's do the whole clip again.
0: The young people in this room, I know you're trying to make sense of all this bubbling and unfolding around you.
2: Oh, bubbling and unfolding.
0: I really do.
3: Okay.
4: Bubbling and unfolding around. Yeah, okay.
3: What does that mean?
2: All this stuff that's swirling around you and you don't know what to do?
4: I guess.
3: All right. Bubbling and unfolding around
2: you. There's a serious lack of truant dashed under the pressure.
3: Okay. Sounds like a Smashing Pumpkin lyric from 1996. From Melancholy and the Infinite Sadness. Something like that. All right. I think we got all that. Then it was just, I think he wanted to say damn it, but didn't bring himself to do it.
0: So let's get up and fight back, God darn it.
2: All right. There you go.
3: All right. So he still has that anger thing where he, all of a sudden he does that.
4: He does the stand up thing too. Yeah.
2: Yeah.
3: Yeah. And there was also, you know, his dad once said, Joey, there was a whole bit on that, too.
4: He did that again, the dad thing?
3: He did. What is that?
4: I don't know.
2: I have no idea what that
4: is. That's your computer.
3: I'm not doing anything. It's just it has a mind of its own.
2: I just keep hearing that. That's the sound of the Rosetta Stone breaking.
4: Yeah. Not me this time.
3: You know what? With the whole start with all the tech stuff.
4: Yes.
3: You know what I say?
4: What?
3: Good. Makes us stronger. Makes us overcome challenges. Yeah. I'm going Jocko on this.
2: There you go.
3: Okay.
4: Maybe that sound lets you know that there's a Joe Biden clip coming.
3: That's great. Well, it is Monday. That means Mashup Monday. Always look forward to it. I don't know what we have today.
2: Dude, this is... Bill McClintock has outdone himself for this one. Okay.
3: Oh, wait a second. Did this just come out in the last week?
2: Yeah, it came out a couple days ago.
3: I did not listen to it on purpose, wondering if you were going to bring this in.
2: Okay, so it is, get your scorecards ready.
3: Okay.
2: Huey Lewis in the news, The Power of Love.
3: Yeah.
2: Versus The Tramps, Disco Inferno.
3: Yeah.
2: Versus The Commodores, Lady. Versus okay. Jimi Hendrix, All Along the Watchtower. Versus Earth, Wind, and Fire, Serpentine Fire.
4: Ooh, yeah.
3: Roll it. I heard some

0: It's wild.
1: Does McClintock take psychedelics? Because this seemed imagined somewhere else, man.
2: He hears things we can't hear.
3: He just picks a different, like, Sirius XM niche channel. Says, okay,
1: I guess.
3: Not rock. Listens for 3 hours and says, these all work together.
1: It's like some sort of trip that you take that sometimes you're like, I'm not sure if that was good or bad, but it was certainly interesting, I'll tell you that.
2: Standing.
1: And it did work.
2: Yeah, it worked.
1: Oh,
2: yeah.
1: It fits together.
2: Yep.
3: Wow.
1: Yeah, socialists have taken over the Democratic Party.
2: Oh, yeah.
1: The proof coming up and the five stories we're watching today in just a few.

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18: All right, number five, the French public health officials showing more than 1,000 excess deaths since the heat wave started hitting last week. Because they don't want air conditioning. It's mind-boggling to me.
19: David, on Friday, I don't know if you heard it, we talked about it when you were out in the UK. They're arresting people for using their air conditioning.
18: Dude. Well, yeah.
19: And, I'm serious.
18: And officials in Paris are telling people to not get a hotel room to get air conditioning.
19: Why?
18: There's a crazy stat that I was looking at. When you look at excess heat deaths in Europe, Asia, Africa, the Americas, and Oceania, per capita, per 100,000 people per year by continent, Europe has the highest rate by 23.5. Asia comes in second at 4.5 deaths per 100,000. Africa at 4 per 100,000. The Americas at 2.5 per 100,000. Oceania at 2 per 100,000. It's a joke. And they're still like, we will not have air conditioning. It will make you sick. No, you're killing old people.
20: No kidding. There's somebody I know right now in Paris, and they've been getting Ubers and just riding around in them.
18: Yeah.
20: Because they have air conditioning.
19: Really?
20: Yeah.
18: Wow. Number four, on that note, Paris's deputy mayor for international relations says the U.S. bears a significant amount of responsibility for the deadly heat wave going on.
19: How? What did we do?
18: It's because we're running our air conditioning, and it's making Europe hotter because of climate change.
19: Oh, my God.
21: Talk to China. Shut up.
18: My goodness. All right, number three, DHS Secretary Mark Wayne Mullen says that at the current rates, deportation numbers will surpass the 2025 numbers in the next 6 weeks or so. Number two, a federal grand jury is investigating alleged financial crimes by a guy named Neville Roy Singham. He is a China-based tech tycoon whose fortune has funded a sprawling network of socialist, communist, and Marxist organizations across the U.S. for the past decade. He's been pretty successful at it, too. And number one, the Supreme Court ruled 5-4 that states can count ballots that arrive after Election Day as long as they're postmarked by Election Day.
19: You know what would take care of that? The SAVE Act.
18: Well, yeah, but can't get it done. Got dog parades to plan.
19: I know.
20: It's so frustrating.
19: It is very frustrating.
20: Jeez.
19: So I saw some ticket prices for different things over the weekend. And we talk about this, and you sound like Old Man River. I can't believe the ticket prices of things these days. But it's not just us. It's like crazy when you're talking about $700 for a concert ticket or $300, you know, for a baseball game. World Cup, $800 or whatever. There's a name for it now. I don't know if you've seen it. Funflation.
18: Oh.
20: Funflation.
19: Funflation.
20: Okay.
19: Yes. It's anything that's fun is going to be more expensive.
18: Oh, yeah.
19: And it is. You're seeing it all over the place. This is the Markley Van Camp and Robin show.
20: Good thing I don't like to have fun.
19: You are opposed to fun. You will have fun occasionally, but I've noticed.
20: You say that to me all the time.
19: Why do you hate fun?
20: Why do you hate fun?
19: There's so many fun things that you just want no part of.
20: Yeah.
19: It's true.
20: I know.
19: Yes. They're saying bucket list experiences are carrying premium price tags. I don't know, man. Going to a concert doesn't seem like bucket list unless it's like this artist you've been dying to see forever. Yeah. Just everything does cost more.
18: Mm-hmm.
19: And it will remain that way as long as people keep paying to do it.
18: Yeah. Well, the concert tickets thing in particular, that's not even funflation. That's just called monopoly.
19: Wow.
20: It is. Yeah, it's crazy. It's nuts.
19: It's something, man. All right. Proof that the Democratic Party has been taken over by socialists. And what's your story? Straight ahead.

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1: This is a doubling down, a tripling down of the same failed policies. 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Last person leaving Seattle, turn off the lights. Oh, wait a minute. 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

0: The Markley Van Camp and Robbins Show. Jamie Markley, David Van Camp, Scott Robbins. This is how I knew that the socialists have really taken over the Democratic Party. Because a guy like Senator Chris Murphy, he gets his talking points. He goes out on Meet the Depressed. And he just prattles them right off.
1: Mm-hmm.
0: And here we go. Because he was asked about, hey, what about the Democratic Socialists seemingly taking over the party here, sir?
2: I want us to be a big tent party, and I've been saying this for years. I think that it's actually a sign of a party that is alive and growing when there's a contest of ideas inside the party. So I'm not a Democratic Socialist, but I do believe that the Democratic Party has been historically way too timid in taking on corporate power. I think our party should have bigger ideas. I put one on the table last week, a $25 minimum wage. And I think we do have to have answers for the way in which corporations and billionaires are taking over and corrupting our politics.
0: Who had the most billionaires give to their causes?
1: Dude, yeah.
0: The Democrats.
1: Kamala Harris spent $1.5 billion on a 70-whatever day campaign.
0: Mm-hmm.
1: Yes.
0: Big Ten Party was the talking point.
3: I mean, because three or four people said it. Yeah,
0: same point. More than that.
3: Yeah, I mean, everybody who went out said it.
0: Yes.
1: I'm just wondering what the overall reaction would be. Let's say that in a handful of primaries, people who described themselves as National Socialists, that would be Nazis, started winning Republican primaries. And, you know, you had different like Tim Scott goes out there and asked on Meet the Press, hey, what do you think about this rise of National Socialists in the Republican Party? He says, hey, we got to be a big tent party. People would be screaming about it.
0: Of course.
1: And rightfully so. I mean, I'm not sitting here saying, yes, we need, you know, the Republican Party needs to recruit more National Socialists. No.
3: Cool. Can we get off the one-trick pony raising the minimum wage thing, too?
0: Yeah. No.
1: So yeah. That's $25 an hour. Why not $100 an hour?
3: Why not? You know? While you're at it.
0: Well, yeah.
3: Why stop there, Chris? What are you afraid of?
0: Yeah. Yeah, and then, you know, as far as health care, it's going to be the litmus test for all these things. And one we've seen now is, what are your feelings on Gaza?
1: Oh, yeah.
0: And do you hate the Jews? Because if you love the Jews, we don't have room for you in this party, it doesn't seem.
3: Yeah, it's a tent, gets very small then.
1: It's a big tent party for sure.
3: Yeah, Jews enter through the back. They got their own place to sit.
0: Well,
3: the tent.
0: And the proof for that?
3: Yeah.
0: Scott Wiener.
1: Dude. Oh, okay. So, California State Senator running for Congress now. He's the weirdo who wrote legislation making it legal to knowingly give someone AIDS. He also wants to keep gay sex offenders off of registries and supports, hey, you know, if you're 24 and you're having a relationship with a 14-year-old boy, you should not be put on a sex offender registry. Okay, love is love.
0: Unreal with this dude.
1: I mean, just aggressively liberal and pro-LGBTQ pervert, whatever. He got run out of a pride event because he's a Jew and doesn't hate Israel enough. I mean, he's surrounded by a mob and chased out.
0: Yes. And the nuts yelling at him. I'm surprised you got all this edited.
1: I think I did.
0: Okay, roll it.
4: You've been terrible in Gaza.
5: We hate you.
4: You do not belong here anymore, Scott. And it breaks my heart. It breaks my heart. How? How could you do this to San Francisco?
0: Yes.
1: Yeah.
0: Nice job with the editing.
1: Thank you. Dude, and there, I mean, he's just looking like, all right, I'm looking for the exit. He's not going to engage and all that, which is
3: fear is in his eyes.
1: Yeah, it's probably the smart thing to do to not engage in that kind of situation because these are unhinged lunatics. But these are the people that you've been courting your entire career, sir. So it's like on a human level, I kind of feel bad for him because I think, no, you shouldn't be run out of any event because you're a Jew or any religious persuasion. But you created this monster or helped do it.
0: Yes, and you would think that, okay, the guy is so crazy progressive on the alphabet mafia stuff, he would get maybe a pass on the other stuff. That one.
1: Nope.
3: Well, I read today where the Mamdani vote, while you thought it was a bunch of people voting for free stuff, wasn't necessarily true. They did vote for the free stuff, but the thing that drove them to the polls was Jew hatred.
0: Mm-hmm. Yes.
3: Which is incredible.
0: Yes, that's indoctrination, man. That's happened
3: over
0: time.
3: What pushes him over the top is the Jew-hating vote.
0: Yes.
3: It's incredible to even think about.
5: Yes. What you think what happened October 7th, 2023?
3: Yeah.
5: Okay. And I was thinking about this earlier today. For Hamas, Hezbollah, anybody else, it pays to get one of those right where you could go into Israel and cause that kind of havoc. And just, I mean, it's more than havoc. It was things that slaughter. We never thought we would see in our lifetime. Just horrific. And it's worked out for that side so well. And some people will say, well, Israel, they they went back at it too hard. Did they?
1: No. No, to me,
5: that was part of the reason they knew on the world stage and world media it would all turn on Israel. And it has.
1: It's crazy.
3: Well, like, if you don't punch the bully in the mouth, he's going to keep coming. So eventually you got to punch him in the mouth. And you got to punch him hard. And that's what happened here. And they can go ahead and paint this any way they want to. Is there a reason? Is there ever a reason to all of a sudden look at what the Jews are doing and maybe have a problem or conflict with it? I'm sure it's up for debate. We can talk about that.
5: Yeah, but this started way before that.
3: This one is not have done. I mean,
5: no.
3: Again, I mean, you can talk about Lebanon, and I know Trump's pissed that they're going into Lebanon.
5: Sure,
3: you know, I understand that to a certain extent, but then again, I think they're tired of messing around with this crap.
5: Dude, the hunger strikes.
3: A few bombs here and there, you know.
5: At Columbia or wherever.
3: Yeah.
5: That were hilarious.
3: Yeah. Yes.
5: From these college students. Wasn't that spring 2024?
1: That was, yeah.
5: So that wasn't even a year into it.
3: Yeah.
5: I mean, it seems like this was the plan all along.
3: It's really something.
5: It really is.
3: Wow.
5: All right, it's that time. We do it a couple of times a day. Go around the table. It may not be the biggest story out there, but it caught your attention. David, today, what's your story?
1: Well, we keep hearing that it's horrible to end temporary protected status for Haitian nationals, which the Trump administration can do now because the Supreme Court, they understood what the word temporary means. I mean, some of these folks came in after the earthquake more than a decade ago, and they're still. And even the Obama administration said they're going to have to go back after 18 months.
3: Mm-hmm.
1: But no, that's not the case. Here we are. Now, I always love this because we talk about that time in 2018 when Trump apparently said, why do we have to keep taking people from these crap hole countries?
5: Right.
6: Tears of rage.
1: Yeah, that was Cory Booker actually saying he had tears of rage because Trump called Haiti a crap hole country.
5: Yes.
1: Well, back in 2018, after Trump said that allegedly, Anderson Cooper, he was one of the several media figures to say, well, that was horrible, too. Haiti is already great, sir.
5: Okay. Roll it.
7: And I mean, Haiti is so, you know, yeah, it's the poorest country in the Western Hemisphere. But it's, you know, a country can be poor economically and rich in culture and rich in the strength of the people and rich in so many different ways. And Haiti is in that way among the richest countries I've ever been to. I mean, the Haitian people are incredibly strong, carry themselves with such dignity, and for generations, you know, have...
5: Barbecue took it over, dude.
1: Yeah.
5: Are you kidding me?
7: Had governments which have not paid attention to them, which have stolen from them, and yet, whatever adversity they face it head on. And as I said, you know, when you meet them, they, you know, Haitians look you in the eye, they slap your hand hard when you shake it.
5: You're a media guy.
1: Yeah.
5: You go over there, what do you think?
1: Well, I would say then, by Anderson Cooper's own definition, then there should be no problem. With
5: right.
1: them going to such a vibrant and culturally rich place like Haiti.
5: Of course, you'd want to go back home.
3: Definitely.
5: You would think.
3: So you can slap hands with people.
5: Yeah. Like, was that serious or was that some sort of comedy bit from him? That's what he does best.
1: That's when he was on Conan, because Conan O'Brien was about to make his trip to Haiti.
5: Oh, right.
1: The pilgrimage to Haiti, because...
5: That's right.
1: Haiti's already great. No, it's not.
5: See, he's still laughing at that.
3: Make Haiti great again.
5: The giggles of Anderson
3: That's
5: Cooper.
3: That's great, yeah.
5: All right, Scotty, what do you got for your story?
3: A Mexican vigilante dubbed Batman is wanted by police for allegedly chasing down suspected motorbike thieves. They've been stealing the motorbikes.
5: Okay.
3: And this Batman guy's had enough.
5: Yeah.
3: So he's running them down. He's catching them. And when he does catch them, he tapes them to lampposts.
5: That's awesome.
3: And takes the stolen bike and sets it next to him and takes a pen and puts thief across their forehead.
5: Where is this happening?
3: It's in Mexico. That's
5: incredible.
3: It is incredible. Cops are after him.
5: Well, sure. Can't have vigilante justice.
3: Can't have vigilante justice. But it's funny watching these guys. I mean, just like for the movies where they just wrap the tape around them 1,000 times. They can't move their arms or feet or anything. Man, and sometimes it puts mustaches on them and horns. It's hilarious.
5: But anyway,
3: so cops are looking for this guy. But hey, you know what they did say? The bike thefts are down.
5: I bet they are.
3: Yeah, I don't know when he does his work and when he runs them down and catches them, but he's caught a few.
5: Wow.
3: To me, that's great punishment.
5: Yeah.
3: Yeah, time to a lamppost. Draw fit pictures on their face.
5: For my story, it doesn't have to do with Batman.
3: Okay.
5: But another superhero.
3: Yeah.
5: Supergirl.
3: Ooh, I hear that one's not very good.
5: Whoa. Apparently another disappointment at the old box office.
3: Yeah.
5: Bad. For DC.
3: Yeah.
5: Only earned $38 million domestically.
3: Covered his bear.
5: Well below the projected $50 million it thought it would get, and that was tampered down.
1: Yeah, and even that would not be a great opening for what's supposed to be a blockbuster superhero movie.
5: Sorry. Yes. Yeah. Well, and so DC, I don't follow it this close, but I know it had been a major disappointment, through the years, right?
3: Mm-hmm.
5: But then with the reboot of Superman a year ago, they thought, okay, we're back on track now. Mm-hmm. And Supergirl was in that. She was introduced there. So their hopes were heightened. And I don't know if this is one of those things, again, where people on the left are going to say, well, it's because the public's stupid and they don't want to see a woman in power.
3: Right.
5: I have no idea if the movie's good or not. By all reviews, it's not very good.
1: When even Variety is turning on a girl boss movie like this, it's not a good movie.
5: Yeah,
1: they said
5: it doesn't seem to be so
1: mess. It was just not watchable.
5: And you wonder how many times are they going to do this? How much money can you lose? And
3: people stop throwing money at them. I guess it's amazing to me you lose that much money.
5: Yeah,
3: that's supposed to be your big weekend too.
5: Yep, and on it goes.
3: Oops.
5: All right, I know 4th of July is coming up, and you maybe want steak. You can't steal it shoving it in your pants.
3: No.
5: Nimrods of the News is coming up, and a news update in just a few right here.

0: 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Here he comes.
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2: Well, we made history over the weekend. So, of course, Iran was playing Egypt in the World Cup over the weekend. I think it was a 1-1 draw. It was Pride Night, by the way. Not a whole lot of rainbow flags in the audience, really, but there were a few.
0: Oh, yeah.
2: And also, the U.S. became the first nation to host a FIFA World Cup team and bomb that same team's country on the same day.
1: Wow.
2: We made there history.
1: How about that?
2: All
1: huh?
2: right.
0: Yeah. We weren't provoked, I mean, to be fair.
2: Well, yeah, and that's just a reminder. You know, the flyovers aren't just a cool thing to see at a ball game. You know, it's actually just a reminder of what we can do. If we have the will to do it.
1: Yeah, the flyover that game, their jets just kept going.
0: Yeah. Buddy of mine was in D.C. last week for part of the big fair kickoff there they had. And they had a big flyover.
1: Yeah.
0: He didn't know it was coming. He said, it scared the crap out of me. Fear.
1: Yeah.
0: Which I would imagine if you don't know that it's coming. Usually, you know, you're at a football game or something like that, you know, okay, this is going to happen right at the end of the national anthem. But if you don't know it's coming, yeah, that can happen. All right, we got to get the Nimrods. Here we go.
3: When the going gets tough.
4: Damn it, this is too hard.
3: The dumb get dumber.
4: All right, Ben.
3: It's Nimrods in the News on the Martley, Van Camp, and Robbins Show.
4: I love the poorly educated.
0: All right. Nimrod's the News. We go to Florida, where, of course, grocery prices are high. You know that. Meat prices, pretty high. But you can't excuse this. This guy went into a store, had his pants on, started stuffing meat into his pants.
1: Oh.
0: Talking brisket, pricey cuts of beef, and then it's caught on camera. You got to know cameras are everywhere.
1: Yeah.
0: And they had somebody actually in the local news talking about this.
5: Big pants. I think they're like made for stealing, you know? Yeah, blocked at the bottom so it doesn't go through. Came over here, looked around to see if anybody was looking, and he shoved it in his pants. They ended up going across the street to Publix. One of my employees was on break and saw all the rest of the stuff that he had.
1: Brisket, wine.
5: Called the cops, and we got everything back. He ran off after we got the stuff back. By the time the cops got there, he was gone. But they have a good description. They have the video, and I'm sure he's on foot somewhere.
0: Oh, yeah.
1: I feel sorry for the person who bought that steak when they put it back in the old cooler, though.
2: I know. Like, well, you can mark it down, right?
1: You have to.
2: Yeah. This has been in a thief's pants, by the way.
1: Yeah.
0: Yeah, there you go. Well, it was like the other case from Florida last week. You missed it on Friday, David. Speaking of a bottle of wine with a woman.
1: Oh, gosh.
0: It was more than her pants where she hid that thing.
2: Oh, gosh.
1: I know.
0: And then you're like, okay, you're talking about one of the mini bottles, something like that. Oh, no.
1: No. Oh, no.
0: No. Full size.
1: Yeah.
2: She went to Carlsbad Caverns on that, huh?
0: Oh, boy. And that's Nimrod's in the News.

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7: Americans are heading to their destinations for the holiday weekend. NBC's Aaron Gilchrist says if you're going to the airport today, expect a lot of company.
8: According to the FAA, more than 51,000 planes are expected to be in the air today. We've already seen some complications. We know that JFK had a temporary ground stop in place yesterday afternoon. And really, that was just because of the extremely high volume they had to deal with at that airport.
7: AAA predicts that a record 72.2 million Americans will travel 50 miles or more from home during this 9-day Independence holiday period. Most travelers will hit the road, with more than 61 million projected to drive to their destinations. Air travel remains steady, while cruising and other modes of transportation are seeing the strongest growth over last year. A heat wave has been sweltering the eastern U.S. from the Midwest to the East Coast, and hundreds of heat records could be set by tomorrow. Yesterday, New York City tied its record for the day of 100 degrees, and it could get even hotter today. An extreme heat warning is in effect for New York City until tomorrow night. Ex-U.S. Olympic canoeist David Hearn has been charged for allegedly vandalizing the Lincoln Memorial reflecting pool. U.S. Attorney for Washington, D.C., Jeanine Pirro, called the alleged vandalism anarchy. Hearn is accused of damaging the newly renovated pool's liner on June 19th. Former New Jersey Governor Chris Christie is predicting a monumental defeat for Republicans in the upcoming midterm elections. He made the prediction during a recent podcast appearance and argued that a substantial loss in November might prompt Republicans to reassess the party's future direction. Christie was once a Trump ally, but he became a critic of the president during the 2024 election. Christie believes Democrats will win the House later this year and predicted that they have a better chance in the Senate than previously thought. Taylor Swift and Travis Kelce are getting married today. The couple had their rehearsal dinner last night at Madison Square Garden. A slated 1,000 guests are expected to attend the event this evening. I'm Chris Caraggio.
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0: Markley, Van Camp and Robbins Show. Jamie Markley, David Van Camp, Scott Robbins. Well, the socialists have taken over the Democratic Party. And some Democrats, they put out this manifesto saying, hey, we're not socialists. Okay, we got to protect the party here.
1: Yeah, too late.
0: So John Carl from ABC sat down with Zoran Mamdani, sort of leading this thing for the socialists, and asking him about it.
2: We are capitalist, not socialist. We believe in a growing, fair, and competitive economy, entrepreneurship, ownership. I mean, this is a direct response, they've made it clear, to what you did here on Tuesday.
3: I mean, you know, that's great, but what's a party if not its voters? And I'm proud to sit in front of you as the mayor of our city, having received more than a million votes a little less than a year ago. And when we're talking about these incredible congressional candidates, they won their races, and they won their races with a vision of what politics should be, and one that actually speaks to working people. I'm not interested in writing a manifesto or, frankly, in reading one. I'm interested in delivering, and that's exactly what we've been showing.
0: Just as a politician, this dude's full of crap. He's the worst thing to happen to New York that I can think of. But as a politician, that was slick.
1: No, he's very slick.
4: He's very slick. Yeah, he's an actor.
1: Very slick. Yes, he is an actor.
0: 100%.
1: Yeah.
0: Yes.
1: And it works. I mean, if you didn't know any better, you're sitting there listening to him talk, you go, well, okay, sure. Yeah.
0: Well, and the jab there, I'm not interested in the manifesto. I want to get results for people.
1: Right. Well, who's against that, right?
4: He doesn't need to read a manifesto. He's got the Communist Manifesto memorized.
1: That's right.
0: Better believe it.
4: Right. He's just there to fulfill its vision, I guess.
1: Wow. He is good, though.
0: John Carl comes back.
2: But they're saying that if you're a socialist, you're not a Democrat. I mean, is there room in the party for both of these views?
3: Yes. Here I am. Here are so many more.
4: Again, slick.
0: Well, that's what I thought the takeaway was, yes. And I suppose if you're, 23 years old and have been indoctrinated all your life and you hear this guy, you're believing all that crap.
4: Oh, yeah. Well, and for him, when he talks about, you know, they overwhelmingly in these congressional primaries voted for the socialist in there, he's right. However, an overwhelming majority of people in all of those districts stayed home. You know, when your turnout is 7% or 8% or something like that, I agree that they're taking advantage very well of the moment. But there is a reality check to be seen in there.
0: Oh, of course. You know how it ends. It's not good.
4: Yeah.
0: And then you've got, well, in California, the Scott Wiener thing is really something.
4: Dude. It's, Scott Wiener, he is just an absolute hardcore left-wing lunatic, but he's Jewish and he doesn't hate Israel enough, and right. So the far left, the people that he counts on for votes and that he courts consistently, have turned on him in a little bit here. The left hates him because he's a Jew, doesn't hate Israel. That's pretty much it. He went to a restaurant in the Mission District of San Francisco and someone got in his face about it.
0: Wow. Go for it.
5: It's going to be a problem. There's innocent children being killed in Palestine. Free Palestine! Say free Palestine right now on camera, dog. Say it. 2026. I don't need to talk about none of that shit. I'm talking to him. This is a mission district. You should be ashamed. You have no shame to my community. This is a mission district, homie.
4: Yeah, by the way, Scott, he said this is the mission district. I know, I saw you cringe a

0: people that were with a 14-year-old, mm-hmm. like a 23-year-old guy. No, those people should go to jail. But we got a free Palestine. Yeah. That person may win against him.
1: But I hate the Jews, yes.
2: There you go. Maybe the RNC should start recruiting, you know, insurgent candidates like that, where there is, like, the common sense on everything else, but yes. They wear the old kafaya thing on the right. campaign trail.
0: Watch all the dopes vote for him.
2: Right. Mm-hmm.
0: Yes.
1: They do the little box checks, you know, they do that when they do the handouts.
2: Yeah.
1: Of the things they stand for and the things they're for.
2: Mm-hmm.
1: As long as you got the hate Jew one. As long as that's X'd out, you're good.
0: Well, it was interesting, this piece from Issue Insights. They were talking about the 10 questions that every Democrat has to answer now. And one would be like, do you, you know, support paid family leave for families, free, you know, pre-K through college education, canceling all student debt, because you got to say yes to that. And then, well, do you support universal health care? You know, got to say yes to that. Do you support reparations for slavery?
1: Yeah.
0: This will be all the litmus test.
1: Oh, yeah, definitely.
0: Then do you support defunding the police and closing the prisons?
1: Yes.
0: Do you support a federal jobs guarantee?
1: Absolutely.
0: Do you support wide open borders?
1: Who doesn't?
0: Do you support nationalizing the largest corporations and essential industries?
1: Oh, hey, you got to.
0: Because capitalism bad.
1: Got to make it fair. Equitable.
0: Do you support defunding the Department of War and closing all overseas military bases?
1: Yeah. Why even have an army? Who cares? Let them in.
0: Should all aid to Israel, military, and economic be cut off?
1: Mm-hmm.
0: Okay. Do you support abolishing the Electoral College?
1: Yeah. Oh, yeah.
0: The president?
1: Yes.
0: The Supreme Court?
1: Of course.
0: And the Senate?
1: Yes.
0: Okay. Get rid of all of it. And then... final question, do you agree with Senator John Fetterman that the Democrats are drifting firmly into communism?
1: Absolutely not. It's not what we're doing, sir.
0: We're just trying to improve right. the lives
1: right.
0: of voters. That's what we're trying to do.
1: Well, it gets back to the what? It's never been done the right way, right?
0: Of course.
1: Socialism done the right way works.
0: Exactly.
1: Although you can't give any examples of it working prior.
0: Yes.
1: None.
2: Well, the whole thing's a mess. I don't know if you've seen the video that's making the round. Andy Ngo posted it. A couple of adults at a pride rally. They're around a fountain. There's kids around. And they just decide to take off their clothes and let everything
0: in Seattle.
2: Yeah, in Seattle.
0: Yeah.
2: Yeah, the dude, one of the dudes got a halfie while he's flopping around out there.
0: Yeah. That's the terrible thing about X. You're just trying to get a news update. You're like, hey, no dongs.
2: I thought I turned autoplay off.
0: Exactly.
2: I wanted to see that flopping on my feed.
0: No.
1: Can't you block that part?
0: I would hope. Speaking of Israel, you see this wild story of what doctors just did as far as addiction specialists. I had to read this twice. They've done something that they've been working on for years, and they say it's been accomplished. Physicians at the healthcare campus used focused sound wave technology to essentially switch off a patient's opioid addiction.
2: Really?
0: Wow. Yes. As the story goes, I saw this at Daily Wire. In less time than it takes to watch a sitcom, a man who had been swallowing roughly 130 pills a day walked away craving zero.
1: Wow.
0: The patient, identified only as H, is a family man in his 40s who originally hurt his neck years ago. Doctors prescribed opioids for the pain. The pain eventually faded, but the addiction didn't. He was trapped, needing the drug just to feel normal and function day to day. That's when the team from the hospital stepped in with technology developed by Israel firm Insight Tech. Using MRI-guided ultrasound waves, physicians targeted the nucleus accumbens. Yeah, that's the word. The brain's pleasure and reward hub, and modulated its electrical activity without cutting, burning, or destroying a single cell. So no surgery, no anesthesia, no recovery room. And within a week, the dude tested completely clean. Mm. His self-reported craving level, 0 out of 10.
2: Wow.
0: Dude also used to smoke 3 packs of cigarettes a day, nearly quit cold turkey. Desire for alcohol vanished as well. It hit the reset button on his entire reward system. That is wild.
2: That is amazing.

0: That is amazing.
1: That's a game changer if that, you know, pans out to be functioning for everybody or for you know, the most people who go through it.
2: Okay, now, if I were to ask you, percentage of you that's like, that can't be real. Something's hanky here. What percentage is in that right now after I told you the story?
1: 85%.
2: 90. Okay. 90.
1: How long does it actually last?
2: That sort of thing. Yeah. Because, I mean, yeah, the same thing with me. I'm like, okay, this sounds way too good to be true. I can't trust that. Well, I mean, it'd be great if it were real. And maybe it is. But, yeah.
0: It would be great, but you're still going to have people. You're still going to have problems with addiction because people just don't want a cure.
2: Well, if you don't want a cure, then you wouldn't go to this person.
0: Right.
2: Or you wouldn't go to get help for it.
0: Like the court-ordered cures or whatever.
2: Oh, that sort of thing.
0: Yeah.
2: Yeah.
0: Hmm.
2: Well, it'd be something if you, all of a sudden, you're like, well, I like boozing.
0: Yeah.
2: But then you didn't want it at all.
0: Zap.
2: Mm-hmm.
0: Gone.
2: Yeah. Heard of another kind of therapy that people have talked about, and maybe there's something to it. I don't quite get it. And that is for dudes that want to get some sort of therapy, like to just like get counseling, but they really don't want to go sit in an office and talk to somebody.
0: Mm-hmm.
2: So they go see a counselor at a golf simulator. Because according to the therapist, something happens when you're at the golf simulator and you're just thinking about your swing and then you can talk about your feelings. I don't know how that works.
0: Thank you, Peter.
2: It was...
0: He pulled one right or left or something.
2: I'd be like, oh, and then, you know, I've been talked to about my negative self-talk before.
0: Yeah.
2: I'd be like, you left the face open, you freaking chop.
0: Right.
2: I'd be saying that to myself. Can you quit hooking it?
1: Maybe you'd have a breakthrough in that environment then.
2: I don't know, man.
3: I'd had enough of guys canceling their first therapy appointment without even showing up. I'm a licensed associate mental health counselor, and here's what I figured out. It's not that men don't want help. It's that the second they picture themselves sitting in a stale office across from a stranger being asked about their feelings, something in them just shuts down. So I removed the couch. I work with men now in a golf simulator. Same licensed counseling, just a completely different environment. When a man is focused on his swing, his guard comes down. The conversation happens naturally. He doesn't feel like a patient. He feels like himself.
2: I'm not buying it.
1: I can kind of see that, at least as far as getting people in the door, to say, okay, you're not just going to be, you know, sitting down, because people have this sort of warped idea of what a therapy session may be.
2: Maybe.
1: And so it's like, okay, well, I'll go, what's the worst that can happen? I'll go, you know, hit some balls and, you know, talk about my feelings.
2: Maybe. I just can't see anybody that plays golf a lot, that sort of thing.
4: You suck. Yeah, jackass.
2: See, that would be funny. Have someone come for the first time,
0: yeah,
2: and have a hidden camera, and then you were just play Happy Gilmore clips.
0: Wasn't golf kind of therapy unto itself? So
2: I don't know. It's not a good guy. Not if you want to feel better about yourself.
4: We'll not make this putt, jackass.
2: The five stories we're watching today in Push 4 straight ahead.

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16: The Markley Van Camp and Robin Show. Jamie Markley, David Van Camp, Scott Robbins, and now the five stories we're watching today.
17: All right, number five, French public health officials say that they've recorded more than 1,000 excess deaths since the, of all causes, but they think it is tied to this massive heat wave that's hitting, and their refusal to get air conditioning to their people is continuing to get people killed. Number four. Jeez. Yeah, U.S. The U.S. has become the first nation to host a FIFA World Cup team and strike that team's country on the same day. USA, USA, as Iran was playing in the World Cup over the weekend.
16: Setting records before the 250th birthday.
17: There you go. Yes. Yes. George Washington giving a thumbs up. Number three, DHS Secretary Mark Wayne Mullen says that at the current rates, deportation numbers will surpass the 2025 numbers in the next 6 weeks. Number two, a federal grand jury is investigating alleged financial crimes by Neville Roy Singham. This is a China-based tech tycoon whose fortune has funded a sprawling network of socialist, communist, and Marxist organizations across the U.S. over the last decade. And number one, the Supreme Court ruled 5-4 today that states can count ballots that arrive after Election Day as long as they are postmarked by Election Day. There you go. 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
16: Just what you love to see in tech news. Got this guy, Peter Diamandis. He got some attention for saying, you know, humans do behave better when they're being watched.
18: Uh-oh.
16: Yeah. That's what he posted.
18: Well, yeah, they do.
16: Cameras, drones, satellites, smartphones, self-driving cars.
18: I don't like that idea.
16: Create what he calls a global sensor ecosystem. Well, like you said, you know, again, humans behave better when they're being watched.
17: How do you know that, though? If you're not watching them, you don't know how they're behaving.
16: That's a good question.
17: I'm just saying.
16: Maybe he knows something about that.
17: What you're really saying is humans behave better when they know they're being watched.
18: See, yes. That's key, isn't it? That word, know they're being watched.
16: Yes, that is true.
18: Yeah, if you know you're being watched, of course. You don't jam stakes down your pants if you know you're being watched.
16: Oh, like the Nimrod in the news
18: right,
16: earlier?
18: Yeah, right,
16: yes. He said future generations should assume there's no such thing as off the record. He believes the best privacy strategy is simply living with integrity.
18: Okay. According to who?
16: You?
17: Straight to Gitmo. That's it.
16: Oh, yeah.
17: Yeah.
16: Boy, doesn't that sound like the thought police?
18: Yes.
17: It is.
16: Man. Yeah, dude. You know, there's a different story, it seems like, every day that if you let it, it can scare the crap out of you. It's one of those things where, yes, there's concern and it should be talked about, that sort of stuff. But there are enough people still. They're like, all right, we're not going to let that happen. Apparently what is going to happen is a St. Elmo's Fire sequel.
18: Oh, wow.
16: Isn't that out of nowhere?
18: Yes.
16: Rob Lowe had confirmed that. I didn't think that movie was that popular.
18: Oh, Jake was generationally popular. Yeah. Or you would have been right there in the middle of that.
16: It came out the year I graduated high school.
18: No,
16: it was not looked at the same as like Breakfast Club. A lot of the time, people would talk about how irritating those characters were.
17: I've never seen the movie, so
18: I don't think I've seen it either.
16: What? Well, that tells you right there.
18: Almost Fire. Well, I didn't feel like it was in my wheelhouse at the time.
16: Because it was about people getting out of college
18: and stuff like that. I'm past that.
16: Oh, yeah, you were past that by then.
18: I was playing.
16: This is the Markley Van Camp and Robin Show.
18: I was playing John Parr's St. Elmo's Fire on the radio.
16: Did you like that song?
18: Yeah, I like that song.
16: Yeah. Oh, here, you can rock it right now. There you go for you. Rob Lowe said, I'm trying to get it done. I'm excited. I think the reason that St. Elmo's continues to mean a lot to people is because it's such a great snapshot of your 20s. I guess for some. Yeah,
18: for some people.
16: I don't know anybody. Yeah, that was just like me in my 20s.
18: Yeah.
16: I'm not quite sure
18: about
16: that.
18: I was in my 20s, and that didn't register with me.
16: Yes. Yeah. It was too bad that was John Parr's biggest hit. Should have been Naughty Naughty.
18: Naughty Naughty was a great song, too. I was a big John Parr fan. Yeah.
16: I bet you were.
18: Yep.
16: All right. Cory Booker says, yes, we need socialists in our party. Can't wait to get to that. And a round of What Your Story.
18: Straight ahead.

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0: Bringing conservative

0: the Markley, Van Camp, and Robbins Show. Jamie Markley, David Van Camp, Scott Robbins. What your story coming up? Just a few. We're going to break. We got done. I said to you fellas, I think I just said, what your story?
1: Yeah.
2: It's now the Jasmine Van Camp and Robin show now.
0: What's your story coming up? Is what I meant to say.
1: What your story in an hour?
0: What your story? Yes. Better believe it. Yeah. Oh, my goodness. We need socialists in the Democratic Party. That's what Cory Booker said.
2: Oh, yeah. Well, they're all the people who think they're going to be president someday are trying to thread this needle. I don't know how they think they're going to accomplish this, considering the people they're trying to placate hate them.
0: Yes, they absolutely do.
2: Hate them. But Democrat Senator Cory Booker, he's embracing the communists who keep winning elections in his party.
0: Okay.
3: We see people in our country that have the courage to stand up. We should applaud that and celebrate that.
0: Really? Interesting.
3: A lot of people right now are trying to paint the Democratic Party and insinuate division and differences before us. I'm one of these people that believes very clearly. If everybody in your coalition agrees with you on everything, then your coalition isn't big enough.
0: Well, so all the conservatives that didn't like the shutdowns during COVID, you would welcome them, right?
2: Right.
1: Right.
0: Sure, Corey, anything you say.
3: You see, we as Democrats think diversity is a strength, not a weakness.
0: Oh, boy.
3: We are folks that think diversity is one of those things that brings together a chorus of conviction and ideas that help to make us strong.
1: Oh, God. The chorus of conviction?
2: Dude, I again... Mm. Go talk to Scott Wiener, state senator in California, about how your what is it? If you don't have enough diversity of thought, you know, your coalition isn't big enough. Well, dude, there is nobody more closed-minded than these socialists. They're 100%. They're using you. They hate you, and they will jettison you the second they get an opportunity to do so.
0: Yeah, you're just a tool to get them to go where they want to go.
2: Yes.
0: That's what it is. They've said so.
1: Well, there's no loyalty there. No.
0: And I know you mentioned, you know, different people in the Democratic Party that think they're going to be president someday. I'll tell you, this is all I could think. Hearing somebody like Cory Booker or Chris Murphy parrot some of the same points, they're captured.
2: Yeah.
0: And they got their marching orders. Here's what you're going to go say.
2: Mm-hmm.
0: This is what you need to do. They can't be that dumb. They just don't believe it.
1: Well, I don't know about that, but I think they might be able to be that dumb.
0: Yeah, it's possible.
1: You know, particularly with Papa Cobble.
0: Yeah, maybe. Maybe. And then you have a clip from a communist candidate, David.
2: Yes. One of the next ones who's trying to take over a deep blue district. Mailat Kairos is another one of these communists who's running to unseat a congressional incumbent in a very deep blue district. It's in Colorado's first district. And as part of a running theme with these candidates, she too believes that America kind of had it coming on 9/11.
0: Okay.
4: Do you believe that the 9/11 terrorist attacks on America were the inevitable consequence of American foreign policy?
5: Inevitable in the sense that we destabilized a lot of the Middle East. That forced people to believe that another act of violence was the only response. And again, just like I said before, our responsibility is to getting rid of those conditions that lead to violence in the first place.
0: There you go. That's all you need to know.
1: Okay. Yep. All right. Yeah. They'll be peaceful about it. No problem. We'll break.
0: We had it coming.
1: Yeah. Well, you know.
2: I mean, think about what a lot of these candidates have said, because most of them have said something similar to that.
0: Mm-hmm.
2: When asked about it, when they've had the opportunity to talk about it. And, you know, we're looking at, 25 years since the 9/11 attacks. You have these people running and, in a lot of cases, winning primaries, at least. And in these districts, that means they're probably going to just win the election because it's so blue.
0: Oh, yeah.
2: And then, you know, New York City itself, the current mayor is a foreign-born Muslim communist.
0: Mm-hmm.
2: Try telling people that 25 years ago, that this is where we'd be.
0: I've already seen people write about it. We've talked about it. It's remarkable what's happened in 25 years' time. But that's how fast it can change, especially when you've got a whole group of people indoctrinated.
1: Mm-hmm.
0: And a lot of people just didn't see it coming. Either what was taught or not taught in school, and then the universities running out of control, and then the import of so many different people. You put that all together, and that's how it can happen in 25 years' time. It's truly remarkable.
1: It is.
0: And sad. And that's the thing. You can see it spreading all over the place. I don't think America's ready for it yet, as far as the whole socialist takeover, especially when you look at the polling that we talked about last week. I mean, even Harry Enten was like, okay, there's still 27 points underwater Democratic Socialist in the main. But they've made the inroads to where,
1: well, and
0: I don't know how the Democratic Party is going to wrangle that.
1: In these deep blue cities, urban areas.
0: Oh, gosh.
1: You know, the Democrats always perform well there.
0: Oh, yeah.
1: And when you start promising free stuff and Jew hating, well, that helps.
0: Yeah. It does. It sounds crazy to say, but that's true.
1: Whoever thought Jew-hating would be a thing,
0: I know.
2: Or it would be a benefit.
1: Yeah, exactly. Yes, right. A benefit.
0: Well, 10 years ago, they tried to position Trump as the Jew-hater.
1: Yes.
0: Yes.
1: Which is really interesting.
0: Yeah. All right, it's that time. We do it a couple of times a day. Go around the table. May not be the biggest story out there, but it caught your attention. David, what's your story here?
2: All right, a yearbook from a middle school in New Jersey had to be recalled. Did you see this story? So Eastbrook Middle School had already given students the yearbook, and someone noticed a weird-looking photo in the baby pictures section. Like, it looked a little too old. They're like, what is this? Well, they looked it up, and turns out it was actually a photo of Adolf Hitler as a toddler.
1: Yeah.
2: That somebody
0: Holy smokes!
1: Someone passed the goal.
2: Snuck in there. Yeah, they put out a statement saying, yeah, we collected the yearbook so the image would not remain in circulation. The principal said, I want to be direct with you. The presence of this image is unacceptable. Even if the image was not immediately recognizable, its inclusion in an official school publication is a severe breach of our values.
1: Yeah, nobody knew who it was.
2: Yeah. Well, I wouldn't be able to, you know, you show,
1: no,
2: show me
1: of
2: a picture
1: not.
2: Of baby Hitler. I don't know what Hitler looked like as a baby.
0: No.
2: Oh, I do now.
1: Yes, exactly. Yearbook. Yeah.
0: Man, oh man.
1: But some knucklehead did this as a spoof.
0: Yes.
1: You know, it's like you try to get Alfred E. Newman by, but it was too obvious.
0: Do you ever know of anybody that tried to do something for a yearbook picture? What'd they do?
1: The picture of the teams, like where you're sitting down.
0: Yeah.
1: There's guys behind you. They had their finger like this.
0: Oh, so they were flipping the bird upside down?
1: Bird upside down.
0: Yeah. Did they get in trouble for it?
1: You know, I think the guy was a senior, and I think he was graduating anyway.
0: Got it.
1: But by the time the yearbook came out, which is always after school, of course, it was at my school anyway. So it came out during the summer, and you went up and got it, you know, or picked it up.
0: Right, yeah.
1: But, by then it was gone.
0: Yeah, there was suspensions threatened, and I'd have to explain what the sign was. It just looks like a C, that, like, with your hand, but it looks like you're holding something.
1: Okay, got it. Yeah.
0: You know, that would be rather large.
1: Yes, yes.
0: A few guys may have done that.
1: You try to get something by them all the time, but usually got caught. Because yearbook staff, I mean, these guys would look at every single picture. You know?
0: This made it to the yearbook.
1: Yeah, good stuff.
0: And we were threatened. I mean, the people that were involved were threatened.
1: Yeah, you weren't.
0: No,
1: you didn't.
0: Those bad kids were.
1: Yeah, you.
0: Those pranksters.
1: You weren't goading them on to do it. No, not at all.
0: I was not part of it, as far as you know.
1: That's right.
0: Scotty, what's your story?
1: Former NBA guard Malik Beasley is in the news, or Malik, how do you say that? Malik Beasley? He's been indicted on federal charges stemming from alleged sports betting scheme. Yeah. Federal grand jury in the Eastern District of New York returned the indictment on the 24th, charging Beasley, former NBA player Ed Davis, current player Paul Zamorano, and other men with, I can't pronounce his name, with conspiring to wire fraud, bribery, all kinds of stuff. It seems Beasley would call the guys that he was talking to, the criminals, before the games and say, yeah, take the under on me in rebounds tonight, or take the over on me in rebounds tonight. And then he would, of course, miss rebounds or not go up for him to get him.
0: Right.
1: If he was nearing the number. And they wanted
0: just off the tip of his finger, just right, couldn't yeah, quite just grab couldn't that
1: quite,
0: one down.
1: Couldn't quite corral it. So
0: whoever saw this coming?
2: Yeah, showering right. in Crisco before the game.
1: Exactly. So bribery, insider schemes, and they've been all kinds of federal charges are being levied against these guys, and him in particular, because apparently he was the one, too, who was also doing with points. He would shave points.
0: Gee, it was. Yeah.
1: You know, again, this is a guy who was in the NBA as recently as 2024.
0: Mm-hmm.
1: So, I mean, it's not like these guys are working for $180 a week, you know?
0: I know.
1: But it's not enough.
0: No. Well, and some, there's a different story for each one of these guys and how much they can actually make doing this.
1: Yeah.
0: Extra.
1: And all also, right. Some of them were free throws.
0: Or just clanging them.
1: Yeah, just clanging free throws. I'm going to hit 2 tonight out of my 10 or whatever I get.
0: If you're a career 82% free throw shooter and you go 2 for 10 one night, how do you explain that?
1: Bad night, you know.
0: Broken finger?
1: This bad night shooting.
2: I had a headache, I had a migraine, couldn't quite focus on the rim, I don't know.
1: I was the clown that was waving his hands in the air.
0: I would love to know, and I'm sure AI could probably tell you.
1: Yeah.
0: A career 82% free throw shooter, what's his worst night free throw shooting ever? I'll bet you it's nowhere near 2 out of 10.
1: Well, yeah, I don't know how you predict that, though, because it would be like a great hitter that strikes out 4 times in a game or something, you know?
0: No, that's completely different. That can happen.
1: Oh, yeah, it can happen, yeah.
0: Making 2 out of 10 when you're an 83% free throw shooter, no way.
1: Yeah. They got caught.
2: Jessica Simpson was in the house, you know? What you
1: say? Right, and she was right behind the goal. And
0: got it.
1: She stood up and was dancing. Mm-hmm. What do you want me to do?
0: For my story... This is about Dr. Stephen Quay, who has just released a book, The Code as Witness, How the COVID Genome Reveals Its Lab Origins, How to Prevent the Next Pandemic. Okay? And what he is saying is this. There's no way this thing came from nature. Okay? And you get into the stuff that's really heady, that's beyond a lot of us. But he's just talking about the sequence in the furin cleavage site of the spike protein, that this specific genetic code, which optimizes the virus for human transmission, is like beyond rare in natural coronaviruses, but is common as far as a tool in laboratory gain-of-function research. And he was interviewed talking about this, and this is what he said.
6: There's been a lot of what I would all call he said, she said evidence around, where the virus came from. So we have virologists talking about that it came from a market publicly and then through FOIA and other means gotten access to their private statements where they say, gosh, this could really have been engineered in a laboratory. I don't use that evidence. I use the evidence inside the virus itself because that's, apolitical. And really is the best place to find the evidence. This virus has features that have never been seen in thousands and thousands of viruses from nature.
1: Never been seen. Yeah.
0: And then it's a longer interview. Trust me, he lays it out. But again, there's just no way this has happened from nature, which is basically what we've known for a while.
1: Yeah.
0: But what half the country will never understand.
1: Dude, the lying that went on.
0: Yeah, something.
1: Oh, my gosh.
0: Yes. Well, he said all these people that said, oh, yeah, there's no way it came from nature, went out in public, said, oh, it may have came from nature because they were pressured.
1: Right.
0: It's wild. All right. News update. And Nimrod's in the news in just a few.

0: That'll be $84.52.
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0: You know what? The 4th of July, you're going to be grilling out. You don't want to make mistakes. Everybody wants their steak done different, right? Okay, how are you going to keep track of everything? Chef IQ Sense. This is really simple, because you can do it on different settings for each of the little prongs. You just stick it in, say, all right, I need this one medium. There's that one person that's got to have it medium well, and then there's a person that wants it medium rare. You can just set the thermometer right to it, and Chef IQ Sense makes it very simple.
1: Yeah, before you kick them out, you got an idea here, yeah.
2: There you go. I mean,
0: why would I kick them out?
1: Get out of here, your medium rare nonsense.
0: Okay. What's wrong with medium rare?
1: It's fine. I'm just saying.
2: I tolerate medium rare. I don't celebrate it, though.
1: No.
2: Yeah.
0: Okay.
2: No, but I love this thing. I just got my America 250 red, white, and blue version.
0: Very cool.
2: Of it. It is very cool. 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
1: No, you don't have to stand over the grill the whole time either. 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
0: All right. News update, David Van Camp.
2: Well, some good news out of the state of Colorado. The state Supreme Court has unanimously blocked Democrat redistricting efforts, which would have given them 3 more seats in the House. So the delegation will remain, most likely, 4-4 between Democrats and Republicans.
0: All right. And with that, we go to Nimrods. Here we go.
3: When the going gets tough.
4: Damn it, this is too hard.
3: The dumb get dumber.
5: All right, Dean.
3: It's Nimrods in the News on the Martley, Van Camp, and Robbins Show.
4: I love the poorly educated.
0: All right. Nimrods the News. We go to Seattle. Island Espresso, new coffee shop in Seattle's Ballard neighborhood, recovering. Why? Thieves broke in, stole thousands of dollars worth of equipment. It's tough, too, when you're just starting a business. Lauren Ruiz, who started it, detailed the damage left by the thieves, explaining they used a crowbar to pry open a window and then took about $10,000 worth of stuff. Oh, my gosh, including a very expensive coffee grinder and their sales machine.
1: Oh, no.
0: Oh, yeah. She said, I put everything I had into this business, and it's very difficult starting out. Mm-hmm. Oh, my goodness. So there are people, coming out and trying to help as best they can. They haven't caught these people yet. I'm just throwing it out there. They do. Tie them up. Let the owner maybe a little hot coffee on the legs. I'm asking.
2: Why not?
0: You got to stop this for the future. That's right. And that's Nimrods in the News.

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1: So after a mild winter, forecasters predict above average temperatures this summer across western Washington. 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
4: This 4th of July could be the hottest ever in parts of the U.S. NBC's Sam Brock reports that in New York City, the heat could make it tough for people to enjoy the many celebrations planned for the nation's 250th birthday.
5: So much excitement paired with a heat index that could be pushing 110. That's the reality that many public health officials are facing right now as they're trying to caution people to limit their sun exposure, to drink as much water as possible.
4: Yesterday, New York City tied its record for the day of 100 degrees, and it could get even hotter today. An extreme heat warning is in effect in New York City until tomorrow night. Extreme heat warnings have also been posted in Boston, Philadelphia, and Washington, D.C. until 8 p.m. tomorrow. The nation's capital is expected to hit 101 on the 4th of July, which would be the highest recorded temperature for that date. Americans are heading to their destinations for this holiday weekend. AAA says more than 72 million will travel during this Independence Day holiday period. And the holiday travel sets another record, but it's only a 0.5% increase from a year ago as rising inflationary pressures take a toll. President Trump is set to visit Mount Rushmore today for one of the nation's biggest Independence Day celebrations. He's set to attend and deliver remarks at the America 250 fireworks celebration. South Dakota Governor Larry Roden praised the announcement, saying, "Together, we will throw the biggest birthday party ever for our nation and celebrate America's legacy of freedom, liberty, and justice for all." Taylor Swift and Travis Kelce are getting married today. NBC's Chloe Melas has more from New York City.
6: It's the talk of the town. 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
4: The couple had their rehearsal dinner last night at the Garden. 1,000 guests are expected to attend the wedding later this afternoon. 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
23: 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It is Friday. That means a countdown to Friday 5. It starts like this.
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23: Obviously, a lot of debate talk today.
26: Especially the women of America.
23: Yeah. We got our countdown to do. We got the 4th of July coming up. David said, you know, yesterday. How about songs with freedom in the title?
27: Oh, yeah. If we waited a few hours, we could have done songs with train wreck in the title.
23: We could have done train songs. That's true.
27: You're right.
23: Maybe that's coming next. We'll see.
27: Yeah, you might, yeah.
23: We'll see. But as we put the countdown together, as we do every time, we consider how big a hit or how iconic is the song.
0: Does it stand the test of time? And then how much do you personally like it? Put it all together. And this is a really solid five. Like, a lot of times, not perfect.
1: No.
0: You know, because you have three distinct opinions coming into this. So it might be a little jacked up, but still fun. Yeah. Is that safe to say?
1: Pretty good list. Number five. I don't know about number five.
27: No. Number five's a great song.
1: No, it's not. Anyway. Yeah, I think it is.
0: Not a test of timer either, to be honest.
27: In my house, it is.
0: Well, yes. Yeah, I'm sure it is. It made no sense to me either, like that. I don't know. Who's up first today, Dave?
1: Well, let's talk to Mary in Delaware. Hey, Mary.
4: Hey, guys. Happy Friday.
0: Happy Friday, Mary. Thanks for checking in.
4: It's always good to check in. So, today I thought of a couple good ones, but I'm going to go with Free Bird by Lynyrd Skynyrd.
0: She thought of a couple.
27: Yeah.
0: But Mary knows, okay?
27: Yep.
0: This is probably number one. I want the walk-off. I want the victory because Mary's a winner.
5: Number one.

0: Johnson plays that slide part now in Skinner, which is really cool.
1: Yes, he does.
0: Oh, that's so good. I really thought for a second when we were voting on this that it may not make number one. I thought the number two might end up number one.
1: Yeah.
0: What was your number one, David?
1: Freebird.
0: It was, okay.
1: Number two.
0: All right. Because we've had that discussion before.
1: Yeah.
0: Because sometimes the iconic songs you can get burned out on.
2: Yeah.
0: So I thought maybe you guys would have number two actually number one.
2: But I don't I don't hear number one enough anymore.
0: To be burned out?
2: Yeah, to be totally. I was totally burned out on it for a long time though.
0: Yeah, and I love the live version. Okay, we got to move on. Who's next?
3: We got David in Michigan. Hey, David.
4: Hey. Greetings from the land of Whitmer, who could be a presidential contender.
3: Yeah, she get her
2: could be.
3: Ready.
2: Could be her, yeah.
4: We'd be happy to leave, you know, hand her off. But
2: you don't want to do
4: whatever.
2: That to the rest of America, do you?
4: No, I don't.
2: Okay. Yeah.
4: So, how about this? How about I'm Free by The Who?
0: Yes. Well, that's a test of timer. There's no doubt about that.
2: You think so?
0: We played it for a long time when you're talking about classic rock radio.
2: Yeah.
0: Yes, we did for a long time. And you know I'm stalling right now because I'm trying to find it. And like that, magically, it shows up. Saw him do that live in concert.
2: Yep.
0: Yeah, Busch Stadium, 1989.
2: I saw him do it too, not there.
0: However, never did see Roger Daltrey do

0: out of here in a minute, man. You know, I know all the talk's about the debate and everything, but, you know, I want to kind of go back to earlier in the week because I didn't really relate to what we were talking about. It's the dang woke replacement phrases and words, man.
1: You know, oh, yeah.
0: I've been so busy. I've been on a new business venture, man. I'm working on putting in, it's a new gay bar down by the airport here in Salina. It's an aviation theme, you know what I mean? And they're wanting me to change the dang name to the flight deck. But I really think that the cockpit just sounds a lot better and works, you know what I mean?
1: Yeah, you just gotta, good luck with that, man. Usually the community will side for you there, Johnny. Yeah.
0: I'm just trying to be inclusive, man. Yeah. Pride right, month man. And whatnot. But anyway, I feel like they're always trying to take away, you know, our freedom, man. Like, freedom by George Michael, man.
1: Oh, yeah, the George Michael. Yeah. You played that one at Top 40, too. Yeah.

0: Did you like playing that song?
1: I didn't hate it.
0: Okay.
1: I didn't hate this song.
0: All right.
1: Of all the George Michael songs.
0: What was your favorite George Michael, if you had to pick one?
1: It could be that one, actually. Or Faith was pretty good, too.
0: Yeah. Kissing a Fool? No?
1: I didn't like that one.
0: All right,
1: I didn't like Father Figure either.
0: Okay. All right. So, Free or Freedom songs for the Friday Five. Who's next, David?
2: Let's talk to Brian in Portland. Hey, Brian.
3: Aloha Friday, gentlemen.
0: Aloha, Brian.
3: Hey, I think you guys should have an honorary Markley Van Camp and Robbins version of the Burger King crown for Mary and all her number one hit off picks.
0: Yeah, no kidding.
3: Yeah, she is, I'm not even going to compete anymore. I love her. She's great.
0: Yep.
3: Hey, has anybody reached out to Carmen Sandiego to see where in the world Diddy is? Is he still on the run? I'm not not really sure where all that's at now. Tom DeLonge, has he reached any new information on his breaking UFO discoveries lately?
1: Not that I'm aware of. Yeah, he might be with Diddy somewhere.
0: It could be.
3: Yeah, probably. Yeah. Blink-182 fans aren't hurting on that. So not since Uncle Milty dressed in drag in a video pushing the boundaries. I'm going to go with Queen, I Want to Break Free.
0: Oh, yeah.

0: drag on the video?
1: Yeah, I was way lost on Queen by this time. Yeah, I was done with Hot Space. It just, it's the most generic sounding pop rock song. It's just, it reminds me of something that would come pre-programmed on a Casio keyboard.
0: Yeah,
1: I can hear that.
0: It's got a Casio feel to it. Yeah, I agree with that.
2: Didn't you like Radio Gaga?
0: I did like Radio Gaga.
2: Oh, gosh, what garbage. That was big in the UK, too.
0: Ugh. How do you feel about Radio Gaga, David?
1: I'm not a fan.
0: Okay, thank you.
2: Yeah. Yeah, it's like people forget, in the United States, by the time that was around, they were done here.
0: Yeah, they worked that thing like crazy. I think it only got the mid-20s here in the U.S., but...
2: All right, it's Free or Freedom songs for the Friday Five. We're still looking for number 2, 3, 4, and 5.
0: Wow.
2: Who's next, David?
1: Let's talk to Woody in Vancouver. Hey, Woody.
3: Hey, guys. Love your show. David, Mrs. Woody and I were betting the over-under on how long your Josetta Stone functioned until it started smoking last night.
1: Oh, it was...
3: My bet was over 6 minutes. She was under. You got to tell us who won.
1: I think Mrs. Woody won that one. I mean, my Josetta Stone machine started looking like Keith Richards in, like, 1978 after, like, 2 minutes.
0: It was smoking.
1: Yes.
3: All right, I'll tell her. My song, Tom Petty, Free Fallin'.
0: Yep.
2: Okay.
0: Number

0: love Tom Petty.
1: Yep.
0: I thought it would be like a score of 30 for you, and that would be your number one.
1: I couldn't.
0: You had it at number three.
1: Yeah, I did. Because number two I thought was bigger, but...

0: with fear of what others think.
1: Of what you're going to do.
0: Instead of doing what's right. That's great.
1: Lay waste to me here on the radio.
0: We're doing Songs of Free Your Freedom for the 4th of July. And about fighting for freedom. And you're a little afraid of what people might think about being a homer.
1: You might think, yes.
0: Dude.
2: Comrade Robbins now.
0: That deserved more than number three. As far as test of time.
1: Well, I'm glad you guys brought it up to number two. That's good.
0: Wow. Man, how could you do Tom Petty like that?
1: I love Tom Petty, you know that.
0: I know, but it didn't show.
1: I know.
0: You have a weird way of showing your love, Scott. That's all I'm saying.
1: If I had to do all over again, which I don't, I'm like Joe Biden. I had to throw it out there, and it's gone now. Nothing I can do.
0: Songs with Free Your Freedom in the title. Still looking for 3, 4, and 5, and got some great honorable mentions to get to. All right, the number 1-888-485-MVCR, and we'll wrap it up in a few.

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4: All right. The Markley, Van Camp, and Robbins Show. Jamie Markley, David Van Camp, Scott Robbins. We got a news update to get to. A lot of stuff going on today, and of course, more from the debate last night. We're wrapping up our Friday Five Wish today with the 4th of July coming up. Songs with Free or Freedom in the title. And that's your number one. Skinner. Freebird. Free Falling from Tom Petty at number two. We're looking for number three, four, and five.
8: Wow.
4: That's some great honorable mentions, too. Again, the number 1-888-485-MVCR. And who's up next, David?
19: We got Ron calling in from Oregon. Hey, Ron.
20: Good. Happy Friday, gentlemen.
4: And to you, Ron.
20: Well, just like President Trump last night did a Rocky Balboa on President Biden, and he knocked him out with a Philadelphia Freedom.
4: There you go.
8: Number three.
4: That's what you had at number two, Scott, ahead of Tom

0: for a while and then came back. But I can see you enjoy this song.
1: Good song.
0: You're popping right now.
1: It's in my top three Elton John songs.
0: Wow. Yeah, that'll be played all over the place on the 4th of July, too. Yeah, that was a good Rocky Balboa reference there.
1: I thought the same thing. I thought Mick was going to come out and stop it last night.
0: Yeah, no. Well, Biden needed some help.
1: Yeah.
0: You know, like a Mama Said Knock You Out kind of vibe.
2: LLJ Cool J.
0: He tried. Anyway, all right, back to the countdown. Who's next?
3: We got BB John in Wisconsin.
4: Hey, fellas.
1: Hey, how's it
4: How
1: going?
4: You guys? Good, good, good. Hey, I got some breaking news.
0: All right.
4: I just interviewed two of the cannibals that ate Joe Biden's uncle.
0: Awesome.
4: Mugambi and Magumba both told me one started out at the head and the other one started out at the feet. Yeah. Magumba says, hey, how you doing? Mugambi says, hey, I'm having a ball.
0: Yep.
4: Slow down, you're eating too fast.
0: See? This is why we can't have nice things. Rob's just dying over there.
4: Slow down. All right. How about Paul McCartney? How about Paul McCartney, Freedom?
0: Oh, yeah, man. You have it, David?
1: I don't know the song.
3: Oh, I bet you'll recognize it when...

0: best known McCartney work?
1: No.
0: But not terrible.
2: No, no, not at all.
0: All right, who's next?
1: We got, who do we have? Kristen in Washington. Hey, Kristen.
3: Yes, hi.
0: Hi, Kristen.
3: From Southwest Washington.
0: Well, thank you so much for checking in.
2: Wait, what you got?
3: Well, Born Free by Kid Rock.
0: Oh, yeah. You are so awesome. You made our week. Our meaning, David and I.

0: do you have against Kid Rock, Scott?
1: I don't. I like Kid Rock.
0: You ever crank this?
1: It's on one of my playlists.
0: This was one of those songs on the last family road trip, and everybody got to pick a song. I don't know why. I was like, I just want to hear Foreign Freak from Kid Rock right now. Because I love this country. Burst into tears.
2: Still
0: no, it's a great song.
2: Damn it.
0: Yep. All right, who's next?
3: We got John in Connecticut. Hey, John.
4: Hey, happy post-debate day, thank God.
0: Thanks, John, you too.
5: No kidding.
4: Yeah. Leave it to Mary for knowing that 48 years ago, also in Atlanta, when Gary Washington bounded off the stage after playing Freebird, Dale Krantz came up to him and congratulated him for playing all the notes and playing them right.
0: Great take, John.
5: Good one. Yep.
4: He gets a participation trophy. So keeping the debate theme, when President Biden pivoted from abortion to immigration, what did Donald J. Trump get? He got a free ride. In the winter.
5: There you go.
0: Yes. Number four. Sang this, Scott? I can't remember.
5: Dan Harmon. Do you know who played guitar?
0: Yes, I do. Go ahead.
5: Ronnie Montrose.
0: Because every time that song comes on, you know who sings this? The great Dan Harmon.
5: The great Dan Harmon. The late great Dan Harmon.
0: Yes. Oh, yeah. By the way, our number five was a Robbins pick.
6: Number five.
0: Michael McDonald. This is the Markley Van Camp and Robbins Show. Biggest story of the day, David?
6: Number five.
5: I love this. Yeah. I'm not going to say anything mean, because after all, it is Friday. I don't know what that means.
0: Holy smokes, man.
5: Actually, I'm reading his biography right now, so I'm listening to a lot of Doobie Brothers stuff.
0: Okay. That was Solo.
5: And Michael McDonald. It's his biography. Yeah, it's everything. Our autobiography.
0: Do you remember the movie that was from?
5: Oh, shoot.
0: You got 15 seconds. I got $5 if you can
5: Risky
0: name it.
5: Something.
0: What?
5: Know. Risky's? No.
0: Mm.
5: No, I don't know.
0: Time's running out.
5: I'm sorry. I forgot.
0: $10. Running Scared, right?
5: That's it. Running Scared. That's
0: Billy Crystal?
5: Right. Yeah, you're right.
0: All right. We got more debate stuff to get to. The Robbins Trifecta all the way right here.

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13: 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Woman 1, kinda cold today. Woman 2, yeah, wasn't expecting that. Woman 1, what is it, 47 degrees? 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At least it's not raining. 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Woman 2, the weather. 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

0: Markley, Van Camp, and Robbins Show. Jamie Markley, David Van Camp, Scott Robbins. Got the Robbins Trifecta coming up in just a few. News update, David Van Camp.
1: Well, this is kind of interesting. That Chevalier lady, Daria Lisa Avila Chevalier in New York, the communist, and don't call her a communist. Well, some tweets were unearthed by CNN's Andrew Kaczynski.
0: More?
1: Some more. Praising Karl Marx as an essential must-read, complained public libraries didn't have enough books by Lenin and other Marxist leaders, was upset that a bookstore's banned books display did not include the complete works of, well, J.V. Stalin. She also, showed affection for a lot of communist leaders. One archive tweet from 2020 quoted Assata Shakur. This is a former Black Liberation Army member who, in 1977, was convicted for murdering a New Jersey state trooper. She wound up escaping and fleeing to Cuba. In the quote, Shakur said that she preferred Ho Chi Minh, Kim Il-sung, Che Guevara, or Fidel Castro before studying Marx and Lenin because the two white dudes had made contributions to revolutionary struggle that were too great to be ignored. The latest batch, though, of unearthed tweets comes after previous deleted posts showed her describing the U.S. flag as a napkin. Wipe her hand.
0: Okay.
1: Yeah. Why do you call them anti-American communists? Well, see, because they're anti-American communists.
0: Yeah.
1: Pretty simple.
0: Just accurate.
1: You know, if they played basketball every day, I'd call them basketball players.
0: Yes, you would.
2: She could be going to Congress and probably will be going to Congress.
1: Yes.
0: Yep.
2: Wow.
3: Speaking of the flag, you hear what happened in the town of Newbury, Massachusetts? This is where residents say they were warned that flying flags on their own properties could violate endangered species laws. Plum Island homeowners received a notice from the town of Newbury warning that it had become aware of the use of devices and materials intended to deter protected shorebirds from using local beach and dune systems. Letter listed Mylar streamers, flags, and reflective materials as examples of such devices. And their residents are like, we can't fly flags on our own property? Because of the endangered birds? Are you joking?
1: In honor of America's 250th birthday, they should all fly flags. Up yours, government.
2: Do birds crash into the flags?
3: I don't know.
2: Is that the problem? I've never seen that happen.
3: But in the letter, it said noncompliance may result in state or federal enforcement actions, and thus the town urges residents to comply with applicable state and federal wildlife protection laws.
2: Wow.
3: Okay.
2: Going to mess up a lot of car dealerships who had the big inflatable guy out there in their
3: Watch out for that.
2: Parking lot for the big 4th of the July weekend,
3: So, different residents there were speaking with Fox saying, I don't understand it.
2: That's crazy.
3: Now, the town administrator said the town is not in any way attempting to interfere with the property owner's rights to use their property or to restrict their use of their property for ordinary and patriotic purposes.
2: Huh.
3: They're just trying to spread the word about protecting endangered species.
2: Mm.
3: That's not what it sounded like to a whole lot of the people there. So we'll see where that one goes.
2: Wow.
3: Now, it's a different situation where, like in Utah, where they have said, and the governor had said, okay, because of the wildfires and the threat, can't do fireworks.
1: Yeah. They understand.
2: Well, I can understand that.
3: That you understand.
2: Yeah.
1: But with this one, I think they should have, like, the Plum Island Bird Massacre.
2: Yeah.
3: Oh, you'll have all the bird people going absolutely nuts then, David. They will not have it. Oh, my gosh.
2: You think they fly into the flag and just kind of bounce off of it.
1: Yeah.
3: You know, it wouldn't
2: kill them.
3: It's not like going into glass.
2: Oh, no.
1: Right. I mean, I was just at the beach over the weekend, and people were flying kites because it was really windy.
3: Yeah.
1: And, birds seem pretty, seem to have the ability to avoid those things in the sky.
3: They're pretty quick.
1: Yeah.
3: Meanwhile, in Los Angeles, world naked bike ride, you know. You've got to have the nude cyclists out there. One guy, not a fan, he got his BB gun out.
2: Uh-oh.
3: Started taking target practice. Ooh. Can't do that. That's against the law. That makes the news, you know.
4: Very dangerous. Charges after allegedly shooting two people with a BB gun at a naked bike riding event in downtown L.A.
3: You're laughing, David.
1: I am. I'm not condoning, but I understand.
3: It's like, Why do we need this? You know what's shocking is I'm seeing part of the video that's all pixelated? Mostly dudes.
1: Yeah.
2: It usually is.
3: Of course it is.
2: And the guy, I mean, you know, I'm hoping they weren't standing up pedaling when the guy was shooting BBs at them.
3: Well, wouldn't you? You'd be scared.
1: Well.
3: No, you'd be sitting, you'd be protected.
1: Oh, no, well, for a lot of those, a lot of those guys, it's too small of a target.
3: Oh, boy, here we go.
4: Around 11 this morning near the intersection of Temple Street and North Alameda Street, police say a male suspect dressed in all black and riding a scooter fired the BB gun at the nude cyclist. Two victims were treated for lacerations at the scene. The suspect will be charged with assault of a deadly weapon, and more charges are pending.
1: A deadly weapon?
3: BB gun's a deadly weapon?
1: Dang.
3: Boom. I mean, you can put an eye out. We all know that. But deadly?
2: Could hurt if it hit you, I guess.
1: We used to have the pellet gun wars. My cousin.
3: I know.
1: Should have been charged. Assault with a deadly weapon.
3: My brother and I had the game. You got to make it from one tree to the other. It's open fire. How quick are you? Didn't realize that was a deadly weapon.
2: It is. Now you know.
3: Well, it is L.A.
2: Yeah.
3: All right. You ready for your big three,
2: yeah,
3: Scotty?
2: Let's go.
3: All right, let's do it.
5: Are you ready? It's the three most important news stories of the day.
6: I hit the trifecta.
5: Well, at least according to Scott Robbins. It's the trifecta on the Markley, Van Camp, and Robbins Show.
3: Every day about this time, Scott Robbins' top three stories, helped by his hero.
7: I'm Casey Kasem.
2: Well, good to see you on a Monday. I don't know what you did all weekend, but I don't know. Sound like a good time.
7: Yeah.
2: Yeah.
7: I'm ready.
2: Tried calling him. He didn't even pick up.
7: Three.
2: Yep.
3: He's busy.
1: Number three, Trump is hopping mad about the Save America Act.
2: Yeah, Trump is wrapping up the pressure now in the Senate to pass the Save America Act, particularly after the Supreme Court decided to deliver a big blow in the mail-in ballots, right? 47 even calls out Rhino holdouts by name. He's like, I need Murkowski, Collins, Cassidy, McConnell. No more excuses! Done with you! All caps. So there's only one reason to oppose, and that is cheating. All caps, exclamation point. Now, in light of the laws, the Supreme Court today, of course, concerning the Voters' Rights Act. Here's the deal, by the way, just in case you were wondering. The Save America Act, which is, here's what it does. All voters must show photo ID identification. Reasonable. All voters must show proof of citizenship. Not unreasonable. No mail-in ballots except for illness, disability, military deployment, or travel. That's it. That's it. End of story.
3: But what if you just got married and your name changed and it's all the same excuses, isn't
2: it? Over and over again.
3: Yeah.
2: None of that makes any sense. So the pressure is on, man. We'll see how many of these people flip.
3: We'll see. You both have predicted it ain't going
1: to
3: happen.
1: No, it's not going to happen. And right now, Susan Collins is not going to do it.
2: Yeah, I don't think she will either.
1: No way. And I understand it. From her perspective, because she's running in a competitive race against that Nazi nut, Graham Plattner.
2: Yeah.
1: And then if she votes for this, then Plattner gets to say, she's trying to steal people's votes.
2: What's Mitch's problem?
3: You know, I understand all that. Sometimes I just want to say, just do the right freaking thing.
2: Yeah, that's it, right? Yeah.
3: Don't worry about the consequences. Just do what's right.
2: And by the way, as we've discussed on this show many, many times, there is very little in this country that 80% of us agree with.
3: True.
2: And that's this voting act.
3: Yes.
2: People want this.
3: Well, they not so much the voting act. They agree with photo ID to vote.
2: Well, it's just part of the voting act. Yes.
3: Yes.
2: Okay.
3: There you go.
7: Now, on with the countdown.
3: Scott Robbins, trifecta, top three of the day, up to number
7: two.
1: Number two, archaeologists discovered freeze-dried potatoes.
2: This is so weird. Archaeologists in Peru just recently uncovered a very unusual find, freeze-dried potatoes that date back centuries before the U.S. was even founded. The potatoes were found. I guess they were buried and they were preserved. I saw the picture of them. They look like big flat potatoes.
3: Really?
2: Yeah, afterwards, the archaeologists had some tasty hash browns. Fired up the old grill and threw them on there.
3: No, they didn't.
2: No, they didn't.
7: And the countdown continues.
3: Scott Robbins, trifecta, top three of the day.
7: And finally,
2: would have been cool one. If they did.
1: Number one, you can divorce your parents now, apparently.
2: Yeah, Assembly Bill 1967 is moving right now through the California legislature with barely a ripple of public attention or pushback. The bill, authored by LGBTQ rights activist turned assembly member Rich Zuber, would allow children of any age to initiate state dependency proceedings against their own parents.
3: Any age.
2: Any age.
3: Oh, my gosh.
2: The parents will not even know this has happened until the die is already cast. The bill is designed to make it easier for kids to escape parental authority and become wards of the state. It relies on the terms abuse as justification. Word, of course, which anyone's been paying any attention at all, means anything you disagree with, essentially.
3: Well, what the bill is really about is making it easier to become victims of diddlers.
2: Yes.
3: That's what it's really about.
2: Yes. And they say you don't hear anything about this. No ripple effect, no pushback, no gigantic outrage. It's just going through.
3: That's insane.
2: So a 12-year-old kid can become a ward of the state, which, again, that's insane.
3: Yes. Yeah. And what is the provision you just have to say for any reason?
2: Any justification, yeah. But you can use abuse. Abuse is one of the big ones. Okay. Say, well, my parents abused me. Now, what does that mean? That means, that, you know, they disciplined you.
3: They didn't let me on my smartphone 3 hours a day.
2: Exactly.
3: Yeah.
2: That's abuse. I can divorce my parents now.
3: That's...
2: Can hold that over their head.
3: Man, oh, man.
2: Holy smokes, man.
3: Did you ever run away from home, ever?
2: I never did, no.
3: David, no.
6: My brother did, but it's the old story. He made it to the stop sign down the street and then came back.
2: Yeah, my daughter...
3: Well, I at least made it a few blocks. I mean, I was around the town. It was a small town, but, you know...
2: My daughter was about four.
3: Yeah.
2: And decided she was going to leave. Mm. So we packed her bags and said, okay. And she walked out the door, went about 3 feet up the sidewalk and turned around and came back.
3: Yeah. Once I realized it was about eating time.
2: Yeah. Oops.
3: Like, what am I going to do now?
2: Time to go.
3: Yep. That was all she wrote.
7: And there you have it.
3: Yes, the Scott Robbins trifecta, the top three of the day. There you go. Oh, man. There's a scam out there. People are losing, like, serious money. 80 grand, 100 grand. Targeting people that speak a different language. Nimrod's in the news and a news update coming up.

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17: All right. The Mark Lee Van Camp and Robin Show. 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
17: Here's update, David Van Camp.
18: Well, an MS Now reporter spotted Justice Clarence Thomas walking around the U.S. Capitol. And wanted to know, hey, what are you meeting? Or who are you meeting here? He's like, I'm not going to tell you. And this is, I love the way he handles the press whenever they try to ambush him.
20: So what are you doing up here?
21: Oh, just walking.
20: No meetings in particular?
21: I'm not going to tell you about.
20: Tomorrow's going to be a big day in the court, huh? Final day of decisions?
21: Oh, I guess so.
20: You want to give us a sneak peek of some of the decisions?
21: Nope.
20: But you can't tell us why you're up here today, who you're meeting with. Sir, were you up here for any particular reason? No info on who you may have been meeting with? Anyone in House GOP leadership? That's who has offices in there. Any matters you were up here discussing?
18: Gosh. And he's just chuckling the whole way out. Nope, not going to talk to you about anything.
17: Oh, gosh. Good for him.
19: Yeah. Annoying. It's so annoying.
17: Yeah, it's very much annoying.
19: Yeah.
17: No doubt about that. Okay. A couple other things. There are a couple of clips we don't have time for. We'll have to get to them tomorrow. One thing that is funny to watch all this stuff with the Democrats and the Democratic Socialists, there's one guy that's saying, you can't let the party devolve into this. It's your old buddy James Carville, that nut.
19: Yeah.
17: He's
19: I heard you say that, yeah.
17: Very much so.
19: Yeah.
17: Like, you can't do this.
19: He's not having it.
17: No,
18: it's happening, old man. Sorry.
19: Just going to say, that ship sailed, your relevance ship.
17: Yeah.
19: Yeah, doesn't matter what you think anymore.
17: So, and as far as Iran goes, we have like a ceasefire again. I know that there were, you know, attacks back and forth over the weekend where the ceasefire was in jeopardy, which is a head-scratcher in and of itself.
18: Yeah, it sort of seems like if you're blowing up boats in the Strait of Hormuz, yeah. The ceasefire's over.
19: Yeah, it's
17: but
19: over.
17: No, it's just in jeopardy, see? And now, the latest ceasefire, stocks are higher. Oil prices went down. So here we go.
19: Man, that it gives me whiplash.
17: I know. It just seems to kind of go back and forth, and here we go. All right, we got to get the Nimrods. Roll it out.
22: Are you ready?
23: One, two, three.
17: No, Nimrod.
24: When the going gets tough.
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27: I love the poorly educated.
17: All right. Nimrods in the News. Watch out for this one. It's a health insurance scam. It's stealing $80,000 from people. This is in Redmond, Washington, where apparently people are calling people that can speak Chinese. That's what the department there has said.
19: Mm-hmm.
17: So what happens, the first scam, you get a phone call from a person claiming to be a representative of UnitedHealthcare.
0: said there was a problem with the insurance plan and the personal information had been compromised. So then these people are transferred to another person who speaks Chinese. All right. And then the victim is contacted on Zoom by somebody dressed as a police officer. And they said, there's a warrant out for your arrest. The only way to resolve this is to wire the money to China.
19: No, I see. Hey. Yeah.
0: And apparently it's working to the tune of 80 grand.
19: Wow.
0: And that's Nimrod's in the news.
1: That'll be $84.52.
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29: Americans are going to their destinations for the holiday weekend. AAA says more than 72 million Americans will travel during this Independence Day holiday period. AAA also notes that most travelers will hit the road, as more than 61 million are projected to drive to their destinations. More than 260 million people are facing extreme heat, as some cities are already breaking record high temperatures. Local leaders throughout the eastern two-thirds of the country are warning people to be careful outdoors in what's the first major heat wave of the summer. NOAA says heat-related illnesses kill more Americans annually than any other type of extreme weather. And the Great American State Fair in Washington, D.C. has been postponed today until 5 p.m. due to the heat. According to a Freedom 250 spokesperson, the heat is causing the event to temporarily shut down, but conditions are expected to improve later this afternoon. President Trump is visiting Mount Rushmore today for one of the nation's biggest Independence Day celebrations. He's set to attend and deliver remarks at the America 250 fireworks celebration. South Dakota Governor Larry Roden praised the announcement, saying, "Together we will throw the biggest birthday party ever for our nation and celebrate America's legacy of freedom, liberty, and justice for all." Taylor Swift and Travis Kelce are getting married today. 1,000 guests are expected to attend the event at Madison Square Garden this evening. The ceremony is slated to begin at 5:30 p.m. Eastern.
30: All who come to this happy place, welcome. Disneyland is your land.
29: The happiest place on earth is celebrating a magical milestone. Today, Disneyland welcomed its 1 billionth guest through the gates in Anaheim. A boy from Arizona and his family were surprised at the entrance, with being selected as the honorary 1 billionth guest. They took part in a special ceremony on Main Street USA and received a VIP tour guide for the day. The milestone comes just days before Disneyland celebrates its 71st anniversary on July 17th. I'm Chris Caraggio.
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1: Welcome back to the Lars Larson Show. It's a pleasure to be with you, and I'm glad to get to your phone calls and emails. I want to ask you this question. It's not entirely rhetorical. Let's say that you're a student at a major university, and you decide to join a political movement, and in doing that, you stage protests and actual property damage that costs about $1 million. You virtually destroy a science building on campus, and then the university has to decide, what do we do to you? And when they give you just a slap on the wrist, do you think that anybody could defend that? I thought we'd talk about it with my friend Ari Hoffman, who's a fellow talker from our affiliate station, KVI in Seattle, about what happened at the University of Washington. These anti-Israel protesters who showed up on campus, camped out for a period of time, restricted the campus so that depending on which religion or which faith you follow, you might or might not have been able to walk across campus to either teach a class or to participate in a class. And you do $1 million damage and you get next to nothing but a slap on the wrist. Ari, welcome to the program and help my audience make sense of that.
2: Good to be here, Lars. Yeah, it's absolutely insane. So you might remember after the encampment broke up, there were still ongoing protests on the campus and in Seattle. But what happened was in May of last year, a whole bunch of these anti-Israel lunatics plus Antifa stormed the brand new engineering building, which had been open for less than a month. It was paid for by Boeing. And what they were doing was protesting that Boeing sells war equipment, develops war equipment. They were mad about that, so they took over the building, and they destroyed over $1 million worth of equipment. That's not counting the other damage they did to the rest of the building as well. Now, I got a hold of the police reports, and the police reports show that, yeah, the UW police saw them loading in all this material, didn't do anything to stop them, but let's be real. The UW police is who you call if you're missing a keg or a bicycle. The UW police is not set up for this kind of stuff. So they had to call in the Seattle Police Department. They had to call in the Washington State Patrol. Now, in the process of doing this, these lunatics barricaded the doors with a whole bunch of furniture and other stuff they brought with them. They glued some doors shut, and they even trapped a faculty member in the building. Now, the problem is that the University of Washington Police Department, in my opinion, botched the investigation, and the King County Prosecutor's Office refuses to prosecute because just by the things they did, vandalism is vandalism. They're not being charged with that. Property destruction is property destruction. False imprisonment.
1: Yeah, that's the one I was hoping you'd get to, because false imprisonment is what everybody else generically calls kidnapping, is it not?
2: Exactly. So they had a staff member in the building who couldn't get out of the building. When they realized this person was in there, they apologized and let him out of the building. But, Lars, if I accidentally hit you with my car and, God forbid, kill you, do I get to go, whoops, sorry, I didn't mean to do it? No, you're getting a manslaughter charge. So even if it's not the top-notch thing, they still did it. And yet nobody is getting any real charges for the gross misdemeanors of criminal trespass, which is what they've all been charged with. You're looking at a maximum of a year in jail and a $5,000 fine. You and I both know they're never going to get that. And here's something else, Lars. This was a nothing burger, but still it's not enough for the activists. Some of the activist teachers at the University of Washington are slamming the administration because the administration put out a press release saying they're happy that somebody's being charged, but we all know it's not a real charge, and we also know the administration's happy they can resume their studies because these kids were all allowed back on campus when their suspensions were over. And they keep saying, see, this was a real punishment. We suspended them for 3/4 of a year. And I'm thinking to myself, if I'm an activist, this was totally worth it. I can go do whatever I want. I can damage over $1 million worth of equipment, and nobody's going to do anything to me.
1: Well, and Ari, that's the thing where the easiest, I would think, punishment to do would be say, you did damage to our campus. It ended up in seven figures. And you did damage to other parts of the building. As you mentioned, it wasn't just the equipment in there. The very least is you're never welcome back at this place again, or you're banned for 5 years or 10 years, something that would really have some sting to it. Instead, it's 3 semesters off and then right back to class and we'll continue taking your tuition.
2: And what's even crazier about this is the day they were allowed back on campus, this group regularly set up tables. You know, kids set up tables on college campuses to promote whatever clubs or activist things they want to do. The day they were allowed back on campus, they were right there giving out Hamas material. And I don't mean stuff stuff that's pro-Palestinian. I mean, actual items from Hamas glorifying Yahya Sinwar, the mastermind of the October 7th attacks. And UW says, nothing we can do. It's an open campus because we're a public institution.
1: Now, hold on. Do you think that UW would have that kind of reaction if a bunch of knuckleheads showed up with swastika material or pro-Hitler material or anything else that was coming from some other bizarre, you know, extreme of American politics?
2: Let's do it a little differently there, Lars. What if somebody showed up with Trump material?

0: who had been a disastrous board chair for years, and they wanted to give him $600,000 plus a year to do a terrible job of running the corrupt Sound Transit here in Washington. Well, when everybody found out that salary, they said, you know what? We're just going to hire him for $400,000. He's just going to take the base salary of $400,000 a year. And my guess is, because those salaries of the Board of Regents at UW, they don't do it for free, but those salaries are not disclosed. So my guess is they probably said, look, you be on the Board of Regents, you have a meeting once a month, and we'll give you another six-figure salary.
1: You know, this is what's crazy about it too, Ari, and you're talking about a state university. So you're running something and you have somebody who has to show up for a board meeting once a month and they get paid a six-figure salary for doing that kind of thing, that kind of nothing, and that's it, and there's no consequence and there's no accountability?
0: Exactly. And you wonder why these colleges cost so much money, but they realize how much money they can milk out of the federal government. I got to tell you, I'm a little disappointed in the Trump administration. The University of Washington has been on the Trump administration's radar, along with many other colleges, for the better part of a year. And all I saw was a threat. I haven't seen them actually do anything. To the Ivies, Columbia, Harvard, a few other schools, they did some stuff. But there were over 60 colleges on that list, and I haven't heard anything from them. And according to my sources, UW hasn't heard anything from them either.
1: You know what? I'll tell you something. I would fault, you know, that I voted for Trump. Every time I could legally vote for Trump, I voted for Trump. And if he was up for re-election, which he's not, I'd vote for him again. But the fact is, he has largely ignored big parts of the country, and Seattle is one of them. He simply ignored it. And I think it's wrong. That is Ari Hoffman, my fellow talk friend from our affiliate station, KVI. Back in a moment. You're listening to the Lars Larson Show.

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1: So, how are the kids?
2: Well, Emily made the honor roll.
1: Oh, good for her.
2: Yeah, we're really proud of her. Tyler, on the other hand, though.
1: What's going on?
2: He's been moody lately, just feeling down and not like himself.
1: Oh, we've been there. Nick was struggling last spring. He was so anxious and stressed.
2: Really? What helped?
1: Well, he joined the soccer team. And ever since, he's been a lot happier. 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He's less stressed. 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
2: That's awesome.
1: Yeah, I'm glad he's getting out of the house. 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It's been good for his mental health.
2: Sounds like it's been good for your mental health, too.
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5: Welcome back to the Lars Larson Show. As you know, if you've been following America's colleges and universities, they seem to have become hotbeds of indoctrination into the ideas of socialism and communism. Now, I know that some people are going to react to those words. That's not the point. The point is that educational institutions, whether it's K-12 or universities or colleges, is about education. It is not about indoctrination. And there is a big difference. Will Biagini joins me now, who currently serves as assistant editor at Campus Reform. Hey, Will, welcome back to the program.
2: Thank you so much for having me. Always great to be here.
5: Thank you, sir. What is happening in Pennsylvania as lawmakers talk about whether or not public colleges should be teaching students the truth about socialism and communism?
2: Right. So we got a really interesting update. So there's a Pennsylvania state lawmaker who's introduced this new piece of legislation known as the Unraveling Socialism Act. And this act, if passed, would require publicly funded universities to teach the facts about communism and socialism, both of which these facts show that both of these are violent ideologies responsible for murder and repression. And this legislation is certainly a proactive approach for restoring intellectual integrity in higher education. And it also brings a targeting of the truth, which is kind of a direction that schools have lost. Higher education has lost its heading, which is, as you said, to educate students, not to indoctrinate them.
5: Well, it's funny because it reminds me of Obama, who at one point, I don't have the quote in front of him, but essentially he said, look, communism, socialism, fascism, capitalism, they're all just different forms of economic and political, ideology. And I think nothing could be further from the truth. Capitalism has been the only successful way that people lift themselves out of poverty. It did it for the United States. It's done it for all the other countries that have practiced it. Communism and socialism almost always end with everybody being broke and a lot of people, as you mentioned, being dead.
2: Right, exactly. And the main point to realize here is that higher education has totally glossed over the fact that socialism and communism have a very violent history. You know, professors like to teach this feel-good, rosy version of socialism that doesn't really exist. And the reason they do this is because they want to make students feel comfortable, because if they feel comfortable, then they're easier to be brainwashed and indoctrinated. But the reality is that socialism is responsible for more than 100 million deaths worldwide, according to the Victims of Communism Memorial Foundation.
5: Yep. Yep.
2: And so what we're seeing is, universities are shoving socialism down students' throats, and this new piece of legislation is a signal that legislators are now taking note of it and, taking action.
5: Well, and I guess, Will, the mechanics of how socialism and communism work seem to define it that way. And you would think, I mean, if you said to somebody, hey, Will's got a garden, I've got a garden. Will's a much better gardener than I am. Will grew 100 pounds of tomatoes this year. Lars, your garden only grew 10 pounds. And I say, well, I wish Will would take about 70 pounds of his tomatoes and or 50 pounds of his tomatoes and give them to me. So then we could be more equal. And you say, well, how do you suggest that we get the tomatoes away from Will and give them to you? And you say, well, at the end of the day, it's got to be at the point of a gun. Will's not going to give them up any other way. That's the only way socialism works. I mean, if you said, oh, we're going to have a system where everybody is just going to voluntarily work hard, and then everybody will give up their excess production so the people who sat around and did nothing all day long will be equal to those who worked hard all day long. That has never worked. It didn't work in the early American colonies, did it?
2: That's exactly right. Socialism can never work, and it will never work, and it hasn't ever worked. And what we've been noticing here at the Leadership Institute's Campus Reform is that despite its grim history, universities are still trying to impress upon students that it can work. And they're painting capitalism as this evil ideology. And so we have a few examples of those that we've been reporting on here at Campus Reform. Yeah, so the first is at the University of Wisconsin-Madison. They have a course that required students to read Karl Marx and simultaneously frame capitalism as oppressive. That's not the only one. We have another course at Washington State University, where a professor reportedly told students that the U.S. is built upon a system of quote-unquote racial capitalism, again elevating Marxist frameworks as the dominant lens. And the real trend, the trend here is clear. Marxist theory is mainstream in academia. That is the main problem here. But honest critique of its historical consequences are treated as the controversial thing, ironically.
5: Yeah, it doesn't make any sense. I mean, because if you say, where has it actually worked? Did it work in Venezuela? Did it work in Castro's Cuba? And I know they're inclined to go to some of the Norwegian, the Scandinavian countries in Northern Europe. And you say, those aren't Those aren't socialist or communist. They're capitalist economies driven by capitalism, and they have a big welfare state. But that's not the same as socialism, is it?
2: Right. Well, so the reality is that socialism has an extremely dark history. You can think of all these examples off the top of your head. Cuba, North Korea, we have Mao's China and the Soviet Union as well. But those aren't the only examples of failed regimes. There are many other examples. For example, my own father left communist Romania to seek a better life in the United States. And he would regularly tell us stories growing up of waiting all day in lines for meager food rations and how they couldn't express themselves freely because there might be informants living next door. It represses freedom of speech, freedom of expression, and always seems to end in violence.
5: So is this a good way to force those colleges to start telling the truth about socialism and communism?
2: Well, while no piece of legislation is perfect, and this piece of legislation, you know, there's a big chance that it won't pass. Not every bill is perfect, but the good thing to see is the proactive approach, because for far too long, these universities have been basically allowed to have free reign over the education system. And so they've gone way too far to shove all of this in students' faces with no pushback of any kind. So it's excellent to see legislators and lawmakers say, hey, no, this is actually a pretty big problem that we should be focusing on.
5: You better believe it. That's Will Biagini, who currently serves as assistant editor at Campus Reform. Will, thanks very much.

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1: 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Join Como Sports Director Nico Tamurian for Before the Storm, a pregame special. Then at 6, the fireworks won't just be in the sky. The Seattle Storm hit the road for a holiday showdown against the Portland Fire. It's the 4th of July, and everyone's playing for independence. Don't miss the sparks ignite when the Storm battle the fire. 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
2: 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More than 75% of commuters will be involved in a car accident at some point. 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
10: Hey there, Jane Lynch here. You want to hear something funny? 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
1: Welcome back to the program. It's a pleasure to be with you. Almost 3.5 years ago, Oregon voters, by a very tiny margin, agreed to pass something called Measure 114. It effectively banned the purchase of all guns by all citizens. And before you say, well, that violates the Second Amendment, well, it's still under consideration by the Oregon State Supreme Court, which has not issued a decision just yet. But even while Measure 114 is held up, 3.5 years after its bare passage at the polls, Oregon lawmakers are considering even more changes to make it even more difficult to buy a gun. Tony Ayala joins me now, who's a civil rights attorney representing gun owners before the court. Tony, welcome back.
2: Thank you for having me, Lars.
1: Any word on when the Oregon Supreme Court is going to finally bring down its decision, or are they timing it for politics in one way or another?
2: They don't really tell us ahead of time. Popular wisdom amongst attorneys is 9 to 12 months from oral argument. So we're looking late summer to late fall of this year.
1: Well, that actually, from a political standpoint, that doesn't sound like it'll bode very well. It'll mean that all those Democrats running for the state legislature, either for re-election or to be elected, are going to be up against questions if the Oregon Supreme Court decides it's constitutional, even though I think almost anybody who's read the Oregon Constitution, and I have, would say, no, that can't possibly be constitutional. But those are some of the arguments you made in court, aren't they?
2: Yeah. We argued that back in November, and we got pretty good reception, I will say, from Oregon's highest court. So that was encouraging.
1: Now, Tony, I've told my audience, and I've had some of them push back on it, I've said this is an effective ban on buying a gun. And they said, no, it's not a ban. You have to go get a permit. And I said, yes, but you have to take a class, and nobody's required to offer the class. Have I mischaracterized that in saying that Measure 114, if found constitutional, would effectively ban all gun purchases?
2: It would effectively ban all gun purchases unless a county or a city were to approve a class. And even then, it makes it extremely difficult and expensive to obtain the permit. So
1: yeah,
2: I wouldn't say you're overstating it.
1: Because the law doesn't say there has to be a class and you have to take the class and pass the class to get the permit. It says all that, but it doesn't say that the local sheriff's department or the police department is required to offer the class, does it?
2: No, it does not. So we'll see different counties approach it different ways. You know, I'm optimistic about Eastern Oregon counties. They're going to try to make sure people have a class available to them. I'm a little less confident when it comes to Multnomah and surrounding counties.
1: Well, and doesn't it also say that if you want to buy a permit, you have to get the permit in the county you live in? Or am I wrong about that?
2: No, nope, that's correct.
1: So that means that if you live in Multnomah County and Multnomah County says, yeah, we don't want to put on a class and we don't want to approve anybody else to teach it, then everybody in Multnomah County, 800,000 people, would be told you can buy a gun, but you have to get the permit in the county you live in, and your county doesn't offer the class.
2: Exactly. And then the lawsuits would follow from there.
1: And years and years and years from now, we'll get a resolution. What does House Bill 4145 do?
2: Yeah, 4145, it really depends on which version of it's adopted, because we do have amendments. But as it's introduced right now, it increases the cost of obtaining a permit. It increases the amount of time you're denied your right while waiting for your permit, and otherwise really attempts to circumvent the litigation that's been going on 3.5 years.
1: Can you tell from the people who proposed this, people like Jason Krupp and Daisha Graber and others, what is it they're trying to accomplish by increasing the permit application fee 2.5 times what even Measure 114 required?
2: I think the most charitable interpretation is they recognize that nobody can afford to put on the permit program class the way with the cost the way they are, the less charitable interpretation, the one I probably believe the most, is that they're trying to price out lower income Oregonians. Their goal is to reduce the amount of firearms owned by free private law abiding citizens.
1: So that means wealthy people, including wealthy Democrats, will be able to pay the cost, but less wealthy people who are primarily the victims of ordinary day-to-day crime, things like robberies, burglaries, things like that, those people will be locked out financially because they'll have to pay $150 to get the permit. Then they'll buy the gun. That's probably going to be several hundred dollars, maybe $500 to $1,000. And then if you want to get a permit to carry, there's more money on top of that and money to spend on ammunition. It puts it outside the risk or outside the reach of most average people.
2: Exactly. I mean, I've purchased firearms for less than the cost of the permit they're trying to impose. And that permit cost also doesn't include the classes, which I've taken concealed handgun classes that cost in excess of $100.
1: And by the way, the other thing it does, this bill, House Bill 4145, it extends the permit time frame from 30 to 60 days. Is that the time that the permit is good or the time it takes to get the permit? Do you know?
2: That's the time to obtain the permit. The permit is good itself for 5 years. But it has to be renewed every 5 years, and that cost is also more than 2x.
1: Okay, so that means that you could walk in, say, I want to take the class, and if the class is offered, you pay all the money to take the class, you get the permit, and then you have 30 to 60 days, or they have 30 to 60 days to actually give you the permit. So by the time you go from, I want to buy a gun, to actually having the gun in your hands, it could easily be several months.
2: Exactly. And it also switches it from a presumptive grant. So if they can't find disqualifying information in the amount of time they're allowed, it's granted. They've switched that to a presumptive denial. So if you have a name that's easily confused with others, your Smiths of the world, let's say, they're going to be presumptively denied, and then they have to hire a lawyer to go fight for their rights. And we do not often work for free.
1: Okay. So they presumptively deny you. Doesn't that run directly counter to the Second Amendment that says every person has the Second Amendment rights?
2: The Democrats in Salem are never troubled by what the Constitution says, unfortunately.
1: Tony, thank you very much. That's Tony Aiello. Tony is a civil rights attorney. He represents gun owners in court. And right now, the Oregon legislature, apparently not satisfied with the ban on buying guns in Measure 114, they want to make it even harder than a ban.
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0: Welcome back to the Lars Larson Show. Well, it turns out that when you look closely at the numbers, federal transit spending has hit record highs, and yet just under 4% of all Americans actually commute by bus or rail anywhere in the country. Now, of course, the big cities like Chicago and New York have higher numbers, but nationwide, it's a very, very select group of people who commute by transit, and yet there's a ton of money allocated to that. I thought we'd talk about it with Steve Moore, our friend who's the former Trump economic advisor and co-founder of Unleash Prosperity. Steve, welcome back.
22: Hi, Lars. Good to be with you.
0: Hey, I'm glad to have you. Are taxpayers getting their bang for the buck when it comes to transit, or should we think about cutting that back dramatically?
22: Dramatically. And, you know, look, the by 80% of Americans, when they commute to work, they drive a car, or they are in a carpool, or they work at home. And by the way, that's another reason that the transit systems around the country are going bankrupt, is because more and more people telecommute. And so they don't have to go downtown as often, and they don't need to use transit. Transit, by the way, is also a much, much slower way to get to where you're going than driving a car. And so one of the points we make in our study, which, by the way, you are exactly right, my friend, that only one out of every 25 commuters across the country uses transit. And you're also right that it makes sense in a few really big cities like Chicago and like San Francisco and like New York City, where, you know, subway systems are important. But in the rest of the country, all you know, people probably notice that when you see a bus or you see a rail car, they're almost always empty, and so people aren't using them. But it's really expensive to maintain them. So we'd be smarter just to have smart roads, you know, and smart lights and so on, so the traffic moves more quickly, and build an extra lane of highway rather than a transit that goes oftentimes right down the middle of the highway but runs empty.
0: In fact, Steve, one of the crazy ideas, I'm not a fan of government subsidies at all, but if we're going to spend any money on transit, why don't we use all the rolling stock that's privately owned, Uber and Lyft primarily? I have no financial connection to them. And if okay, you're somebody who's desperately poor, you get a special card and you get to have your Uber ride for 50% of the regular rate, or 70 or 20 or whatever the number is. Mm-hmm. And then as your economic fortunes rise or fall, then you'll get either more subsidy or less subsidy. But keep the subsidy down to just those people who can't afford it. And then you'd have door-to-door service, which I think is probably the biggest rap on mass transit. That mass transit picks you up somewhere near to your house and drops you off somewhere close to your work, but they never go door to door.
22: Yeah, and sometimes it's even worse than that. People have to take a bus to the train to the destination in the city, then another bus to get. So you, instead of going from A to B, you go to A to D to B to C to D, and it takes much longer. But your point about this is something we're looking into, too, because you know, basically, transit is mid-20th century technology.
0: Yep.
22: And so it's we're trying to move people, and we all want to mobility, of course, and we want to get rid of traffic jams, et cetera. But we are now moving into an era where within the next, you know, 3 to 5 years, almost all Ubers and Lyfts will be driverless cars. And so the cost of running those is much, much lower. It'll cut that cost in half. So we'd be better off just not dumping hundreds of billions of dollars into transit systems and, you know, subsidizing, you know, poor people to take an Uber to work. It's been a long time now. A lot of environmentalists say, well, this is, you know, reducing pollution and so on. But it just isn't true that the transit systems are so expensive to build and to maintain, and running these big buses that nobody's riding, that doesn't do a lot for the environment.
0: No, Steve, is the reason the Democrats want to support this, the left, is because it's basically a sinecure for all those people who work for the transit agencies, all the drivers,
22: yes,
0: all the administrative garbage,
22: yes,
0: all that other
22: yes
0: stuff. All is supported to justify billions of dollars to yeah to move 3.8% of commuters around.
22: Exactly. So that's a great point you're making, Lars. And right now in Washington, there's a big, big push. We just did the study. People can go to unleashprosperity.com and look at the data and the analysis. But if you look at what's going on in so many of these cities, they're spending all of this money hoping to get people on the transit off the road, and it just isn't working. And of course, my favorite example, Los Angeles, the voters oftentimes vote for, oh, yeah, let's have a transit system. And none of them want to use the transit themselves. They just want to get the other guy to use the transit so they can get to work faster. And that hasn't worked very well. So we could have a much sounder and more efficient transportation system.
0: Well, and Steve, I'll tell you, over the weekend, I took a drive. I had to hop on the freeway, and I got to the light. It turned green. Three of us went through. It was going yellow as we were going through. And I thought, no, that's good
22: yeah
0: because it means the light said, I've got three cars waiting, and it meant I'm going to open that gate just long enough to let those drivers through, and then I'm going to go to green for the main people who are going, not turning across to get on the freeway. And I thought, that's a smart system. If that's available, even out here, you know, I live in the Pacific Northwest surrounded by godless yep heathens. But even if you've got that kind of technology here, it ought to be everywhere in the country, shouldn't it?
22: It should be. And you know, people might say, well, gee, we can't afford to have everybody driving their own car and so on. But if you look at the cost, when you include all the taxpayer subsidies, it's sometimes $7 or $8 or $9 or $10 per trip that we're subsidizing these. Now, there must be a better way to get people from, as you said, from point A to point B, from door to door.
0: Absolutely right. Steve, thanks very much for what you do at unleashprosperity.com. You can check out the study there. It's amazing. 3.8% of American workers actually commute on transit. And that includes when you're including big cities like Chicago, New York, Philadelphia, Los Angeles, San Francisco. Take those cities out, I'd be willing to bet the percentage of commuters is well below 1%. And does that make any sense? Massive, multiple billions of dollars to subsidize a system that serves almost no one in America? Doesn't make sense to me. 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
4: Extreme heat is being felt by more than 260 million people as some cities are already shattering record high temperatures. Local leaders throughout the eastern two-thirds of the country are advising people to be very cautious outdoors in what is the first major heat wave of the summer. The life-threatening heat dome is intensifying as millions are expected to attend outdoor events over the 4th of July holiday, which is now in full swing. AAA says more than 72 million Americans will travel during the Independence Day holiday period this year. The holiday travel sets another record, but it's only a 0.5% increase from last year as rising inflationary pressures take a toll. Reports say at least one person is dead and two others are injured after a shooting at a Michigan mall. There is a large police presence at Fairlane Town Center Mall in Dearborn. It's believed the shooting erupted during an altercation involving several individuals. The mall remains on lockdown.

0: Taylor Swift and Travis Kelce are getting married today. The couple had the rehearsal dinner last night at Madison Square Garden. Tonight, a slated 1,000 guests are expected to attend the ceremony, which is slated to begin at 5:30 p.m. Eastern. A rare copy of the Declaration of Independence has been unearthed in a British archive. A volunteer at the National Archives in London says he was cataloging 18th century letters from the British Navy last month when he came across a previously unknown copy of the U.S. Declaration printed in 1976 in New Hampshire. Only a handful of copies are thought to have survived. And Wimbledon continued today at the All England Club in London. Among the winners on the men's side, Jannik Sinner and Novak Djokovic. On the women's side, Coco Gauff and Aryna Sabalenka. I'm Chris Caraggio.
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18: 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It's a real pleasure to welcome to the program Senator Lamar Alexander. Although, Senator, former U.S. Senator, but I want to ask you about something. You're also former governor of Tennessee, and I want to know, I've always thought governor was a far more important and far more responsible role than senator. You're one vote of 100 as a U.S. senator. And as the governor of a state, you're running the whole operation and you have to make life or death decisions for an entire state. So I guess I'd be inclined to call you governor more than senator. Doesn't one outrank the other?
19: You could call me Lamar. I can give you an answer to that. Senator Prescott Bush was the father of President George H.W. Bush. And he said the Senate was the job that every politician wanted. But Senator Mitch McConnell, the Republican leader, once said that any senator who has been a governor who tells you that he prefers being a senator will lie about other things. So the better job is governor because it gives you a chance to say, it's kind of a Moses job. Let's go this way. Here's a problem. Let's fix the schools. Let's pay good teachers more for teaching well. That's the solution. And then you try to persuade half the people you're right. So it's a practical job and a leadership job.
18: I'm talking to former United States Senator and former Governor of Tennessee, Lamar Alexander, who's the author most recently of The Education of a Senator from JFK to Trump, because you served in the Senate during 10 different presidents. And you're going to try and sum all of that up in one book, Senator?
19: I started in 1963 as an intern in Bobby Kennedy's Justice Department when I was a law student. And I worked in the White House and for President Nixon. I lost a governor's race. I won a couple. I was in President H.W. Bush's cabinet as education secretary. So I've seen public life from about every angle. I've had a lot of wonderful opportunities, and I felt like that, you know, I woke up every day as a senator or governor thinking I might be able to do something good to help my state or country, and I went to bed most nights thinking that I had.
18: Well, that's a good way to get through life. But tell me this, what's your perspective on the way that government operates or doesn't operate right now? Because there are an awful lot of people who are dissatisfied with the way that the government is operating or as the case may be, failing to operate. And one of my frequent criticisms is I wish the Congress would do its job and not leave it to either the bureaucracy or the courts. Do you have a perspective on that?
19: Well, you're right about that. I mean, the founders didn't trust human nature. They didn't trust us. And so they created this cumbersome system of federal government where you've got one group to check another. So if the president gets out of control, why, the Senate's supposed to check him. If the Senate gets out of control, the courts are supposed to check him. Or that's the checks and balances we have. And Justice Scalia, who was the favorite justice of most Republicans,
18: yep,
19: said every ten-horned dictator has a Bill of Rights. What gives us our freedom is the structure of our government, the checks and balances. So I agree with what you just said. I would like to see the Senate majority, the Republican majority, assert itself more. I mean, they have complete control over taxes, according to the Constitution, over tariffs, according to the Constitution. They have the right to declare war. They have control over spending, and they ought to act like it. I think maybe a good idea would be for members of the Senate to have breakfast every Monday morning and read Article 1 of the Constitution to each other.
18: That's a great idea. His new book is called The Education of a Senator from JFK to Trump, a memoir by former Tennessee Senator and Governor Lamar Alexander. Senator, let me ask you about this. I've been frustrated by the filibuster, and I've heard all the warnings. Well, you're going to regret it if they ever give it up. And yet, to me, as a citizen, because I've never aspired to public office, I look at it and I say, hold on. So if Americans elect 51 senators who will do, you know, what the public wants them to do, pass a bill, we can't pass it with 51. Well, why not? Because of a rule. Who passed that rule? Did the voters pass the rule? No, the Senate passed the rule and put a limitation on itself and said you can only pass the most important things with 60 votes, not 51. To me, that disenfranchises citizens. Am I wrong?
19: Well, I think you are, with all respect. You know, when de Tocqueville, the Frenchman, walked through our country in the early 1800s and wrote a book about the American Republic, which American democracy, which people still read.
18: Yep.
19: He saw the two greatest dangers to our country were, one, Russia, and two, was tyranny of the majority. The idea the majority would get control and just ram everything through. So the idea, I like the filibuster because it forces, when I was trying to pass a bill in 2015 to fix No Child Left Behind, which basically I wanted to send Washington, D.C. decisions about schools back to the states.
18: Yeah.
19: And Patty Murray, the senator from Washington, said, you're not going to do that unless we write it together. Well, I didn't like that, but she could force that because she could have blocked it on the Senate floor. But we wrote it. We passed it. President Obama.

0: But let me ask you this, Senator. If we have a situation where 70%+ of the American public supports the idea of, say, the SAVE Act, and then it goes to the Senate, it doesn't slow down. It just hits a brick wall and stops altogether. Is that what the filibuster should be doing, is taking an idea backed by a majority of senators, a majority of House reps, a president, and 70%+ of the public, and saying you can't make it law? It didn't slow it down. It stopped it.
1: Well, you know, the founders didn't want too much democracy. If all we had was a democracy, we could all vote on the internet every day and that would be it. But they created this republic where you're supposed to elect people to stop and think before they vote. Now, for example, on the SAVE Act, it basically transfers decisions about elections to the federal government from the states.
0: That's fair enough. I'm talking to former United States Senator and former Tennessee Governor Lamar Alexander. We'll be back in just a moment. Then we'll get to your phone calls and emails at 866-HEY-LARS. That's 866-439-5277. Send your emails to talk@LarsLarson.com.

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0: local, national, Lars has you covered. Call him from anywhere. 866-HEY-LARS. Now, back to the Lars Larson Show. Welcome back to the Lars Larson Show. It's a pleasure to be with you, and it's my pleasure to have on the program former United States Senator and former Tennessee Governor Lamar Alexander, the author most recently of The Education of a Senator from JFK to Trump. If the SAVE Act says effectively, you've got to prove you're an American citizen. If you're not, you can't vote. You've got to provide picture ID, and we've got to count the votes that come in on Election Day but not after Election Day. Those seem to be three things that safeguard the civil rights of all citizens. And isn't that a federal government role in elections, even if the actual operation of the elections is given to the states?
1: If any state law interferes with the equal protection law of the federal constitution, it's gonna come down. That's what the civil rights was all about, that people were being denied a right to vote because of their race. But once the federal government takes charge of an election, for one thing, you know, it's a slippery slope. They might take charge of it for another. That would put, Democrats might not like it if President Trump were completely in charge of state elections. And Republicans might not like it if the next Democratic president were completely in charge of elections.
2: True.
1: As far as voter ID, in Tennessee where I am, you have to have a voter ID to vote. We think that's a good idea. So I think there are probably 36 other states who do it that way. As far as votes coming in after the election, different states have different ways of voting. And the reason you vote after the, or you count the votes after the election, is to make sure that they're secure. In other words, make sure the right person voted, as in with mail ballots. And many states have mail ballots. President Trump says he doesn't like them, but he votes by mail ballot, so he needs to decide which he prefers.
2: Let me talk.
1: It's a fair example, but generally speaking, one of my strongest feelings is that I'm big on local control, and I'm big on not transferring decisions to Washington. I think that's an important part of our freedom. So when colleagues in the Senate would say, well, I've got a good idea, let's make all the kids wear school uniforms, I would say, wait a minute, that might be a good idea, but there are 100,000 public schools, and maybe the ones in Seattle are different than the ones in Tennessee. And do you think we all get smarter and wiser by flying to Washington, D.C.? Why can't we make those decisions at home?
2: And God bless that idea, because, Senator, I like local control as well. What I get concerned about is if a state says, we're going to allow foreign nationals to be registered to vote, and there have been a bunch of them lately that have allowed literally thousands of foreign nationals to be registered to vote, I can't help thinking, if there's one foreign national out there and he votes for one candidate and I vote for the other candidate, my vote is canceled out by the vote of somebody who has no right to vote because the state decided we want to give a favor to illegal aliens in our country and allow them to vote. And some states have allowed that to happen. And I would like the federal government to stop it to safeguard my civil rights. I want you to tell my audience more, though, about what you want to get across, about the insider portraits that you paint of 10 U.S. presidents in your new book called The Education of a Senator from JFK to Trump.
1: Well, I'd like to do that. I was very lucky. I saw a couple of presidents, and I worked with 10 more. For example, I watched one day in the 60s when I was working for Senator Baker from Tennessee, and his father-in-law was Everett Dirksen, who was the Republican leader. I heard Dirksen say, no, Mr. President, I cannot come down and have a drink with you tonight. I did that last night, and Luella is very unhappy with me. And about an hour later, I saw two beagles come through Dirksen's office, followed by President Lyndon B. Johnson. They said, all right, Everett, you won't come down and have a drink with me. I'm here to have one with you. And they disappeared in the back room, and they wrote the 1968 Civil Rights Bill. And Johnson talked He tried to talk to Dirksen every single day because in that case, he had to get 68 votes. Or I worked, I saw President Nixon, who the man I worked for, Bryce Harlow, said Nixon had the greatest intellectual competence of any president in recent times, but he lied about Watergate and lost the presidency. I saw Gerald Ford in leadership meetings in the White House. He was a patriot, I thought. He pardoned Nixon. I was running for governor in Tennessee at that time, and that defeated me and almost every other Republican nominee that year. But I thought he put the country first when he did that. Reagan, I thought, was the president who fit the job the best. And one of his greatest strengths was he had what Doris Kearns Goodwin called a team of rivals. That he was strong enough in his own convictions, which were clear, to have around him his competitors. He brought in the guy that ran against him, H.W. Bush, made him vice president, made Bush his campaign manager, Reagan's chief of staff. And then when Reagan got in trouble over Irangate later in his term, he brought in another opponent, Howard Baker, to become his chief of staff to get him out of trouble. So I thought his executive demeanor, he knew what he wanted, put a harness on Soviet Union, put a harness on Washington. He seemed to me to be the president who fit the job the best.
2: Now, Senator, what do you think of Donald Trump?
1: Senator Roy Blunt said by noon every day, Donald Trump has done almost everything our mothers taught us not to do. My attitude was I disagreed with Obama's liberal views. I disagreed with Trump's behavior. But I figured the people elected me, they elected the president, and they expected us to work together where we could. Yep. To get a result. And so I was able to do that with both of them, including President Trump. I thought we had an excellent relationship. I didn't criticize him publicly. I argued with him about tariffs, about taxes, about abuse of authority, privately and publicly. But I always respected the office, and we had a good relationship.
2: His book is called The Education of a Senator from JFK to Trump. He is former United States Senator, former Tennessee Governor Lamar Alexander. Senator, it's a pleasure to have you on the program. Thanks so very much. Back in just a moment. Glad to get your calls at 866-HEY-LARS. Send emails to talk@LarsLarson.com.

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6: Welcome back to the Lars Larson Show. It's a pleasure to be with you, and I'm glad to get to your phone calls and emails. You know, I don't have much good to say about John Kitzhaber, the now disgraced and resigned former governor of the state of Oregon, but the legislature is talking about taking one of the few things that I think Kitzhaber did that actually had some value. And they're talking about doing away with it. And Willamette Week has written about that, or the Oregon Journalism Project. And Aaron Mesh, who's managing editor at Willamette Week, is on to talk about it. Aaron, welcome back.
7: Thanks. This is actually a Willamette Week story. This is Andrew Schwartz, our healthcare reporter.
6: Well,
7: it's
6: tell
7: a really
6: me about,
7: interesting one.
6: Would you describe for my audience what this prioritized list is that was originated by the now disgraced John Kitzhaber? But I thought it was actually a good idea.
7: So the prioritized list works like this. It's a little wonky, but I think ultimately it's very different than anything else any other state does. What it says essentially is that it ranks what the Oregon health plan will cover via Medicaid dollars and other governmental dollars for help for people who need health care that they cannot afford the insurance themselves. The number one thing, for example, on the list is pregnancy. The number two thing is the birth of an infant. And there are hundreds and hundreds of conditions that are listed in ranked order, all the way down to line 470, which is the cutoff point. And after the cutoff point, the Oregon health plan is unlikely to cover your condition. So number 471 is cara to conjunctivitis, which is a drying of the eyeballs. Well, if you cannot afford your own private insurance, Oregon health plan won't help you with that. But anything above that, it's more likely to.
6: And is it fair to say this basically says, we're going to do the things that deliver the greatest bang for the buck first, and the things that are least likely to do somebody any good lower down on the list. And if we get more money, we can go past 471. And if we have less money, then maybe we head up toward 300.
7: Absolutely. That is correct. That is how it works, is that I think most of your listeners and myself would agree that delivering a healthy new baby and bringing a whole another person into the world is the biggest thing that doctors do in a lot of ways. And that while it is terribly important to keep someone from dying of cancer in their 70s, that there is in some ways less value to society in doing that, right? So like, and that's kind of cold, but it's sort of the reality of how medical care works. And it's the reality of how private medical care works too. Like they're always doing risk assessments and deciding how much reward there is in saving your life and how much money there is in saving your life. And well, and the difference is here is that what makes the Oregon health plan so unique is that unlike other states, which are still making these risk and reward assessments, it says it out loud, which is very different than other places.
6: Okay, so why would they say, let's scrap this whole idea, and what would they replace it with? Just fund everything that comes in the front door, whether it's very effective or not very effective at all?
7: No, what would happen is not that they would just fund everything. What would happen is they would essentially move the decision making into a less transparent space. That they would leave it up to the bureaucrats inside the Oregon Health Authority. I might be oversimplifying that, but the reality is that like I think that Kitzhaber is 100% right on this one. I look at this and it seems very obvious to me that that keeping this in daylight is better than putting it behind closed doors.
6: Well, and I think so too. And why then would an Oregon legislature dominated by Democrats, and Kitzhaber was a Democrat, it was a Democrat idea, although I said you up front, I think this was a great idea. Say, if we have this much money and this many people to cover, how many items down the list can we cover given this population of people and this amount of dollars in the bank? It was a smart way to do it. What's driving the change?
7: I think what part of what's driving the change is the high cost and difficulty around the CCO model. And here we get into something that is just like
6: coordinated care organizations for everybody who doesn't know the alphabet.
7: Yeah. And I'm not going to pretend that I can actually explain to you coordinated care organizations in a way that I would understand or that your listener would understand. But somebody, I'm sure, could. It is these systems that deliver the care. In other words, these are administrative groups that handle the costs of Oregon healthcare benefits, and a lot of them are describing being under great financial strain, and some of them aren't even willing to stay in the system because of the reimbursement rates. And so there's the big problem that we have here is what Kitzhaber himself describes as a math problem in a box. There are limited dollars, and there is unlimited demand.
6: Yep.
7: So there's never going to be, in the same way that the poor are always with us, the sick are always with us, and I don't mean to sound disparaging, I myself am one of them. Like, everyone needs health care.
6: Sick or poor? Which one?
7: Yeah.
6: both. I forgot you worked for Zussman, so now that goes without saying, but go ahead.
7: But in the end, like, there's always going to be, no matter what system you work with, a limited amount of resources available, and you have to decide how it is you're going to distribute them. The argument right now is that you can't make the pie bigger, so how are you going to slice up the pie?
6: I've got an idea. You want to hear a radical idea? And I'll bet you won't write about it.
7: Go for it.
6: Okay. If you have a finite number of dollars and an infinite demand, is there a way to reduce demand? Yes. Knock a bunch of people out of the Medicaid rolls. And you say, well, which ones should we knock out? The ones that federal law says it's already illegal to cover, which would be illegal aliens, undocumented, new Americans, whatever you want to call them. Knock them all off the list because federal law already says it's illegal to cover them. I'll bet that would reduce the demand fairly substantially and leave more benefits available for actual people who belong in America.
7: Well, Lars, I have to respond to that as follows. If you read to the end of the story, you will discover that someone else agrees with you.
6: Wow.
7: And that someone else is John Kitzhaber. So at the end of our interview with John, he talks about the fact that the program known as HOP, or Healthier Oregon, currently spends $700 million going up to $1 billion a biennium on people who are undocumented.
6: Unbelievable. John Kitzhaber and I agree. I'm glad to agree with him on that. Take the illegals out of the program. Aaron, thank you very much. You got the Lars Larson Show.

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3: 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Then at 6, the fireworks won't just be in the sky. The Seattle Storm hit the road for a holiday showdown against the Portland Fire. It's the 4th of July, and everyone's playing for independence. Don't miss the sparks ignite when the Storm battle the fire. 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
22: Welcome back to the Lars Larson Show. Now, whether you like it or not, Donald Trump has created a new investment program that gives kids a $1,000 head start on building wealth for later on in their lives. Well, now California plans to tax some of those accounts anyway. Is the state undermining the program, and are they on firm legal footing when it comes to the idea of saying, oh, Trump's going to give all these little kids $1,000 and they get to start building an account that might benefit them later on in life? We're going to tax the daylights out of it. Grover Norquist joins me now, president of Americans for Tax Reform. Hey, Grover, welcome back.
23: Oh, good to be with you, Lars.
22: Would you mind describing exactly how is it that California is going to try to steal from these? I mean, they're going to really steal lollipops out of the hands of babies?
23: Yes, they will. And keep in mind that whenever a dollar bill that belongs to you or is coming towards your hand walks down the street, the federal government can grab some of it, state government can grab some of it, and local government can grab some of it. And some institutions have many little structures inside a state that can also grab pieces of it. So the fact that President Trump had said, if you have a child under the age of 18, you can set up an account for it, a Trump account. It's Trump accounts, plural, trumpaccounts.gov is how you go and sign up, okay? But the federal government will, for a four-year period, to get people started on this, if you are born last year, this year, or the next 2 years, that four-year period. The yep. 4 years of Trump's president, by the way. If you're have a child born, that then the federal government will put $1,000 in. You have to tell them. They won't go find you. You've got to go find them, set up something with a bank, and the federal government will put the $1,000 in. That's nice. But that's really just to get everybody's attention. More important is that your parents, the parents of any child, can put $5,000 in for the child. And if you have several children, that can be several times that. Your
22: Is it $5,000 a year, or is it $5,000 over 5, the 4 years, or what?
23: A year. $5,000 a year.
22: Wow.
23: Yeah. And the 4 years is just where the Fed's going to put money in for about $1,000 each so that when people will start these accounts and focus on it. But if your children are 12, you go, well, I'm not having any more children. I got 12, 15, and 16 or something. Well, start your three accounts now because you can put money in. Your employer can put money in as well. They could match you or just do $1,000 or whatever one wants to do. A foundation can put money in with no limits. That's where you saw the Dell company, the Dell computer company.
22: Yeah.
23: Their foundation, Mr. and Mrs. Dell, put, I believe it's $6.8 billion, and they're going to put them in up to 25 million accounts.
22: Wow.
23: So they put some money into each of these accounts to encourage lower income kids, parents, to start one of these accounts, and then they can put in more money as they wish. This is revolutionary on so many ways. I can understand why, if I was the Democratic governor of California, I would hate this, because they know several things. One, people will go out and set these up. They will put money in foundations, which, you know, usually some rich person sets up a foundation and then they pay somebody $500,000 to think deep thoughts as to what other five people they should pay $500,000 of to think deep thoughts about how they might help a poor person somewhere if they knew one. Well, now somebody, the Dell couple, can go directly to children. And you can say, I want children who've been adopted. You could say, I want children from poor neighborhoods. I want children who live on the East Coast or from my hometown or went to my high school, you know, any number of those things. And people can make a direct grant to a child. And again, 0 to 18. Don't think of this as just babies, 0 to 18 years old.
22: And by the way, Grover, just so people know, the parents can't raid this account. If the money is in there, it's $1,000. If they add to it, then it grows. And the growth on it is not taxed. And they can put some money in too, but they can't go in and say, hey, I'd like to put in a new, I'd like to get a down payment for a car. They're not allowed to take that money out, are they?
23: Yes, this is for the child. Now, think what this means and why it's so revolutionary. When you have 10-year-olds, 12-year-olds, 15-year-olds who talk to their friends and say, you know, my parents and their employer or whatever had put in this money, and by the way, I'm invested in this particular set of investments and stock market's going up. We know from studies and polling that if you have $5,000, however rich or poor you are, whatever color you are, whether you work for the government or the private sector, old, young, men, girls, women, all of that stuff, you change what you see on TV. You change what you read in the newspaper. All of a sudden, you know what the Dow Jones average means and what it is, which had never occurred to you to care one way or the other.
22: I mean, you might even care about particular parts of it. If you say, oh, my money is in this spider, the ways that you can spread the money out to a bunch of different investments, mm-hmm. I'm going to follow that spider. You know, it's a term that's used to describe a big, broad investment. So even if something goes up and something else goes down, you still make money. That you start following all that stuff because you say, that's where my kids' savings are.
23: And the kids at 12, 15, 16, 17, 18 are looking at this, and they understand that when the government inflates the currency, it makes their life savings less valuable. When the government cuts taxes, their life savings become more valuable. Less regulation means they have more money in their life savings, in their Trump accounts. So this is going to change the nature of an entire generation going forward to understand what it means to invest, what it means to have good economic policy, bad economic policy. And by the way, if I had more money, I could invest, I could have more money, and I've seen it grow over 5 years, 3 years, 7 years. Imagine how it will grow over 10, 20, 30, 40, 50 years.
22: That is Grover Norquist, President of Americans for Tax Reform. Back in just a moment, you're listening to The Lars Larson Show,

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4: This 4th of July could be the hottest ever in parts of the U.S. NBC's Sam Brock reports that in New York City, the heat could make it tough for people to enjoy the many celebrations planned for the nation's 250th birthday.
5: So much excitement paired with a heat index that could be pushing 110. That's the reality that many public health officials are facing right now as they're trying to caution people to limit their sun exposure, to drink as much water as possible.
4: Yesterday, New York City tied its record for the day of 100 degrees, and it could get even hotter today. An extreme heat warning is in effect in New York City until tomorrow night. Extreme heat warnings have also been posted in Boston, Philadelphia, and Washington, D.C. until 8 p.m. tomorrow. The nation's capital is expected to hit 101 on the 4th of July, which would be the highest recorded temperature for that date. Americans are heading to their destinations for this holiday weekend. AAA says more than 72 million will travel during this Independence Day holiday period. And the holiday travel sets another record, but it's only a 0.5% increase from a year ago as rising inflationary pressures take a toll. President Trump is set to visit Mount Rushmore today for one of the nation's biggest Independence Day celebrations. He's set to attend and deliver remarks at the America 250 fireworks celebration. South Dakota Governor Larry Roden praised the announcement, saying, "Together, we will throw the biggest birthday party ever for our nation and celebrate America's legacy of freedom, liberty, and justice for all." Taylor Swift and Travis Kelce are getting married today. NBC's Chloe Melas has more from New York City.
6: It's the talk of the town. Festivities for Taylor Swift and Travis Kelce expected to begin at Madison Square Garden in a matter of hours. Overnight, the iconic arena lit up in a lavender haze.
4: The couple had their rehearsal dinner last night at the Garden. 1,000 guests are expected to attend the wedding later this afternoon. It's reportedly slated to begin at 5:30 p.m. Eastern. I'm Chris Caraggio.
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7: Welcome back to the Lars Larson Show. It's a pleasure to be with you on a Monday. Always glad to take your calls. We're live on the Radio Northwest Network, and we'll get to those calls in a moment at 866-HEY-LARS. That's 866-439-5277. 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I want to talk about farming. And to do that, I want to talk to Marcus Rollinger, who is a Sunnyside, Washington area family dairy farmer, and he's the president currently of Save Family Farming. Marcus, welcome to the program.
8: Yeah, Lars, thanks for having me.
7: Is farming in big trouble, especially in Washington State?
8: Yeah, definitely. It's tough out there right now.
7: Why? What's happening?
8: We're dealing with low commodity prices. There's nothing in agriculture that's good today. You compile that with high labor costs, the cost of regulations, the Washington State just keeps piling those on. You name it, it's happening, and it's killing off our farms here in Washington State.
7: Okay, so Marcus, I mean, we've talked on this show quite a bit about the crazy changes that I think the state legislatures of both Oregon and Washington have imposed, things like mandatory overtime at 40 hours and things like that, which I think to non-farmers, they might say, well, why shouldn't you pay overtime after 40 hours? And I say, because there are people who want to work those jobs, who will work them at regular pay at, you know, 60 or 70 hours during harvest times, because they know they're not going to get that money at other times of the year. And if you tell the farmer you got to pay overtime after 40, he's going to tell the one guy or, you know, two people that he has, I'm going to double the number of workers so none of you go over 40 hours because that would be too expensive. Have I described the problem, at least on a small scale, adequately?
8: Yes. Yeah, I agree with 100%.
7: So in other words, this is a problem created by the state government to a large extent.
8: Yeah. Yeah, for sure. 100%.
7: What would you do to fix it?
8: As far as the labor side of the thing goes, I would love to see it go back. You know, it's when we cut our employees' hours to 40 hours, it kills them because they have to deal with the same thing we deal with. Rising fuel prices, grocery prices get more expensive, the rent keeps going up. Power keeps going up, and they're getting less because they don't get to work the hours, and we're trying to do what we can to survive. And it's not fair to them that they ended up being the victims.
7: So the man or woman who's saying to you, Marcus, I'll work 70 hours this week, I'll work it at straight pay, I want the money, and you say, I can't afford to pay you 30 hours of overtime, so I can't afford to work you that way, you both end up losing. You may lose the worker. And have you lost workers because of that?
8: Yeah, they tried to go to another places and try to find more hours, someone that will pay the overtime or a higher paying job. So there's been a rate of turnover.
7: And yet, is there anybody in farming, given the commodity prices and the cost of doing business, that can afford to pay 20 or 30 hours of overtime part of the year?
8: You know, no, not today with where prices are that we're getting for our products.
7: So nothing in the marketplace is going to change that situation. And the folks in Olympia passed this without apparently knowing what it was going to do?
8: Yeah, I guess you pretty much summed it up. I mean, they thought it was going to be a win-win. For the employees, and it wasn't.
7: They assume that you're just sitting back there rolling in dough, Marcus, and that they could add 30 hours of overtime to your labor costs, and you just say, oh, I'll just go to that barn back there where I've got all the $100 bills stacked up, and I'll just shovel a few of them out for my workers. And they don't know that you don't have a barn full of Benjamins, do you?
8: No, and I honestly don't know where they thought that was going to go, because corporate America doesn't even do that. I mean, you can look at McDonald's and they don't even pay overtime.
7: So at this point, two farms a day, tell my audience, are two farms a day literally going out of business?
8: According to the stats, yeah. And I don't see it slowing down anytime soon. You'll see some consolidation. big farms get bigger. But that's not what any of us want, right?
7: No, I don't think so. I mean, Marcus, I don't want to see it. Plus, I mean, it's like a joke I've told my friends for a long time about the two Swedes, you know, who said, hey, we're hauling hay to Puget Sound and we're losing $100 a load. And one of the brothers says, I know what we can do. We'll haul two loads a day. And you know, it's like, no, that means you'll be losing $200 a day instead of $100 a day, because it, you know, inherently does not make sense the way the economics are right now. So that means even a guy like you can't say, well, my neighbor's going out of business, so I'll buy his farmland and I'll just make my farm bigger and maybe a bit more economies of scale. You still got to deal with the labor and the regulation costs.
8: Yep, 100%.
7: So what else should my audience know? Because everybody in my audience, I guarantee you, likes to eat and they like to drink milk and eat ice cream. So what do we need to do to fix this for you?
8: You know, the number one thing I would say is talk to your representatives. They're over in Olympia, they're trying to pass bills. Like there was a environmental crimes bill. I don't know how that would have played out, but it wouldn't have been good if it would have passed. And potentially they could have thrown farmers in jail for owning cows. I mean, you name it. All they had to do was decide what they wanted to get you for, and they could do it. And then we'd either end up in a courtroom with giant fines or giant fines and jail time. They're just out of control, and they have no sense of reality. And if people want to eat locally grown food in Washington State, then they need to stand up and stick up for us farmers so that these things can continue to keep happening.
7: You know, Marcus, a couple of years ago, I talked to a guy who runs a dairy down in Tillamook, where I went to high school. And I had a lot of friends whose families were dairy farmers. And he said, we basically automated everything. And I said, you mean like milking machines? And he said, no, no, we've

0: new jobs.
1: I don't doubt it. Marcus, thanks for what you do, and thanks for heading up Save Family Farming, and good luck to you. You've got a dairy farm, is that right?
0: Yes, I do.
1: Yeah, well, keep it going. A lot of us like drinking milk. I know my granddaughter certainly does. That's Marcus Rollinger, who is the head of Rollinger Family Farms in Sunnyside, Washington. 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
3: Welcome back to the Lars Larson Show. It's a pleasure to be with you. I'm glad to get to your phone calls and emails in just a moment. Now, I would imagine that you heard about the terrible mass shooting that happened in Austin, Texas. Three people were killed. More than a dozen were wounded in that situation. And the police responded quickly in Austin, and they did what the police are supposed to do. If there's a threat to human life, you neutralize the threat. In this case, they shot and killed the gunman who had opened fire outside of this bar in Austin, Texas. Well, now something unusual is happening. The local district attorney has decided to drag all three of these officers in front of a grand jury and then ask the grand jury to decide their fate. So the man representing them is attorney Doug O'Connell from the firm O'Connell West. Mr. O'Connell, welcome to the program.
5: Thanks for having me. I'm glad to join you.
3: Am I right in saying, I'm not a lawyer, so am I right in saying it is unusual to call a grand jury, and this is a relatively new procedure? It's only about 5 years old, and it wasn't done by the lawmakers of Texas. It was done by the local DA. Am I right?
5: You're correct. The other prosecutors have done that in the past, but that wasn't the current practice when he took office.
3: Now, why did he do this? Did it have something to do with the political climate in 2020 and 2021?
5: I think so. He ran on a platform of targeting police officers, and he is closely associated with a group called the Wren Collective, and they are a shadowy criminal justice reform organization that dictates a lot of policies to both our district attorney and other district attorneys around the country in exchange for campaign funding.
3: Now, tell me this. Is there any, I know the standard joke is that the district attorney can get the grand jury to indict a ham sandwich, and I know there's a lot of history to that, but is this an effort by the DA to try to put police officers at greater risk of being charged with a criminal act for merely doing their job?
5: I don't think he intends to seek an indictment for the three officers who are heroes, who saved the day and took out the armed gunmen. But as a general matter, our district attorney very much likes to indict police officers and has been doing it for years now.
3: Is there an additional burden that's put on these three officers because of having this submitted to a grand jury instead of simply having the DA legally under his authority? Correct me if I'm wrong. He could say, I've looked at the circumstances. These are clearly righteous shootings of a man who was presenting a threat, and the officers acted as they're trained to do. He could simply decide it does not involve a criminal matter and that there's no real reason to take it to the grand jury.
5: He could decide that. Absolutely, Lars. That's correct. There's no legal requirement to have to present these cases to the grand jury. And his problem is that if he doesn't do that, he is going to get blowback from this group, the Wren Collective.
3: So in other words, he's doing it for optics?
5: He's doing it for politics and to maintain his good status with this shadowy group, Wren Collective.
3: Now, what do you know about the Wren Collective? I mean, you mentioned that they fund campaigns and that they're from the left, and it sounds like they're an anti-cop outfit.
5: They're absolutely anti-cop. They're a George Soros-funded organization. There's a group in Northern Virginia called the Law Enforcement Legal Defense Foundation.
3: Mm-hmm.
5: You can go onto their website. They've published a very well-written and footnoted report on the Wren Collective. And you can see in that report every jurisdiction where Wren has gotten a foothold.
3: Let me ask you this. In most places, grand juries are drawn from the same pool of people, citizens, that petty juries are drawn from. Is that the case here? And does the fact that Austin is more than a little bit of a liberal city, does that mean that the people on this jury may in fact be politically liberal and could in fact come to the conclusion, let's charge these officers with a crime and drag them through a court trial?
5: That is true, and your assessment of Austin, Texas jurors is accurate. It's worse when we talk about grand jurors, because grand jurors are selected by the district attorney's office. No defense attorney is participating in that selection, unlike a regular trial where, you know, both sides get a number of strikes to get rid of potential jurors that they think are opposed or would be opposed to their case. In a grand jury selection, it's just the district attorney or an assistant DA, and they're able to, you know, choose the jurors they want.
3: And don't get me wrong, Mr. O'Connell, I think there's a good reason to have secret grand juries, because oftentimes people are accused of things and the grand jury looks at the evidence, says there's not even enough here to take it to trial, no true bill is returned, and the person isn't exposed to the public. But in this case, whatever the DA presents to this grand jury will not be known to the public, will it?
5: That's correct.
3: Now, there's a danger in having secret proceedings. It's not quite a star chamber. But if you can go in there and tell the grand jury, yeah, these cowboy officers came in and just decided somebody needed to get shot. I mean, the DA could literally do that and the public would never know it, would they?
5: You're correct. And he's done that in other cases, other officer cases where I've represented the officer. And I know this because you get to trial and the evidence is extraordinarily weak. You know, the legislature has not mandated this. It's simply a policy decision by the local DA. I think the other thing to keep in mind in this situation is if those officers hadn't rushed towards danger and taken the gunman out, he would have gone on killing, and this tragedy would be even more profoundly heartbreaking.
3: Thank you, sir. That's Doug O'Connell, an attorney representing the three officers unnamed in Austin, Texas, who rushed to the sound of gunfire, who put down the threat, and now they're going to face a grand jury and without any representation of their own.

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4: May 15, 9 a.m. Two women quietly waiting at the doctor's office. Woman 1 says, "Cold day, huh?" Woman 2, "What's that?" Woman 1, "Kind of cold today." Woman 2, "Yeah, wasn't expecting that." Woman 1, "What is it, 47 degrees? Woman 2, "No, more like 45. Woman 1, yeah, makes sense. At least it's not raining. Woman 2, "That would be sad." Woman 1, "So sad." Woman 2, "Ah, the weather." Woman 1, "Crazy." 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
1: Welcome back to the Lars Larson Show. It's a pleasure to be with you. And I have to tell you, this story actually broke late on Friday. So late that I didn't get a chance to talk about it on the Radio Northwest Network. It was that late in the day. But I got a tip from a friend of mine, John Lekas, who said, hey, they have a situation in eastern Oregon near Nissa in which they have literally hundreds of animals, in this case goats, and that hundreds of criminal charges have been filed. So I thought I'd reach out to the guy on the front lines, and that's Malheur County Sheriff Travis Johnson, who joins me now. Sheriff Johnson, welcome to the program.
2: Hey, Lars, thanks for having me.
1: Hey, what was going wrong at Grand Bar Dairy in Nissa, Oregon, to bring about more than, I guess it's more than 400 criminal charges against the people running that place?
2: Correct. So there are actually 239 for each individual that were charged, 239 indictments there. So back in July, we received information of some ongoing animal neglect out at the Bar Dairy. We went out and worked with them and hoped that they could start shoring up some of those problems they had at that time. It wasn't to the point that we felt like we needed to go further another and say, hey, there's some things here that definitely need fixed, work on it. Unfortunately, that didn't happen. And as this case progressed, eventually, February 4th of this year, we determined it was time to seize the goats. And that was because of an ongoing neglect, lack of medical care, veterinarian care, unsanitary conditions, overcrowding, a number of those types of issues.
1: I mean, Sheriff, nobody's ever going to accuse me, and probably not you, of being a big PETA fan. But I think people, if they decide to have animals, whether it's dogs and cats or livestock, they got to treat them decent. So your visit in July of last year sounds a lot like one of your deputies writing a warning, saying, here's your warning, but the next time it's going to be worse. Why did it take from July of last year to February of this year? Is there any indication that the two owners of the dairy, Tawnia and Aaron Barr, did they actually listen to and do what you told them to do?
2: So in July, I actually went out with the deputy at that time and visited the dairy. Then we continued with assistance from PETA. PETA did some work inside the dairy that was helpful at that time. And then we were back out there with our veterinarian on October 28th for a second visit. The first visit, you're exactly right, it was a warning. It was, hey, you got some things you need to shore up. Second visit, similar, but we also cited Aaron Barr at that time for animal neglect in the second degree, again saying, hey, you got to fix these problems, get some vet care, take care of your animals. That obviously didn't happen. And in January, I can't remember the date right now, but I received a call from the Oregon Department of Agriculture food safety inspector that had been out there advising me that not only had they not taken care of some of those issues, it appeared that it was getting worse. So we executed a search warrant January 16th and documented that, and then based on that search warrant, went in on February 4th and seized those goats.
1: I'm talking to Sheriff Travis Johnson, who's the sheriff in Malheur County. So this was a commercial operation. These people weren't keeping the goats as pets, right?
2: Nope, these aren't pets. They're commercial. It's a commercial operation. These are dairy goats, which has a whole other level of issue in their care. They require some special care. If they're milking, you can't just stop milking them overnight. They develop further issues such as mastitis and more health concerns. And to go back to your other question just briefly, you're exactly right. I think people should take care of their animals. You are their steward, and these animals need our care. They can't take care of themselves. So when you don't provide that minimum standard of care, at some point it's going to catch up to you.
1: I mean, because what they said and what's been cited is ribs showing, vertebrae visible through the skin, overgrown hoofs, abscesses that were open and draining pus, and all of this was still operating as a commercial dairy?
2: Yeah, that is correct. Those those things you just listed off were the worst of the worst. There was approximately 30 goats that were really in that poor condition you just described. If you looked top to bottom, there were some goats that if you were to look at them, you wouldn't think anything was wrong with them. However, the overall neglect that was continuing at some point was going to reach the top of that herd as well.
1: Where did these goats end up going? Did they go to a sanctuary?
2: Those worst conditioned goats went to a sanctuary in California, the Humane Farming Association. I think there were 32 goats that went there. The remainder of those went to an operation, a dairy operation in California as well. It was an operation that could take that many goats in that felt like they had the ability to vaccinate, provide the proper veterinary care, delice them, trim their hooves, as well as milk those goats and dry them up in a safe manner, proper manner.
1: Rather, you can't just stop. I mean, that causes incredible damage to the animal, pain to the animal. So did they just run out of money? I mean, is that basically, I mean, with no vet care, not being fed right and everything else, is that just a money issue?
2: I can make some assumptions there, but I can't say for sure exactly what that is. But I think there's probably certainly a financial aspect. There could be a lack of knowledge for proper care. And then work ethic. When you have an operation like this, just the amount of work it takes, you got to milk them in the morning, you got to milk them at night, and you got to take care of them all day. You got to put in a lot of long hours and effort to keep your animals safe, and so that could be a factor too. There may be other things in there, but that's a number of the things I think were probably part of the issue here.
1: Anything else people should know about this, Sheriff?
2: You know, I think it's important to know that this is a grand jury indictment. These are just allegations at this point.
1: Yep.
2: And we still have a lot of work to do to prove this case. I think it's a good case, and it's great to have the grand jury agree with us. We're going to move forward and make sure these animals get cared for.
1: Are they at least safe in your mind? Where they're sitting now, they're safe now?
2: Yeah, so I actually went down to the dairy last week and visited. They're safe. They have cover. They have nice, clean bedding, good feed. They already have a noticeable improvement.
1: That's a good thing. That's a noticeable improvement. Sheriff Johnson, thank you very much. That's Malheur County Sheriff Travis Johnson, and this is the Lars Larson Show and the Radio Northwest Network.

0: 5:30 on CW Art Seattle. Join promo sports director Nico Tamurian for Before the Storm, a pregame special. Then at 6, the fireworks won't just be in the sky. The Seattle Storm hit the road for a holiday showdown against the Portland Fire. It's the 4th of July, and everyone's playing for independence. Don't miss the sparks ignite when the Storm battle the fire. 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
1: And the match is about to begin.
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18: Welcome back to the Lars Larson Show. Well, the climate cult is angry at Donald Trump. That's nothing new, because they say that Trump is erasing history from America's national parks. Now, I remember when Trump ordered that this happen, they take down all the climate change nonsense that had been inserted onto the signage in national parks. I thought that was wrong when they did it. I thought it was right when Donald Trump undid it. And I thought we'd talk to Steve Malloy about it, senior fellow at the Energy and Environment Legal Institute and a former Trump EPA transition team member. Steve, welcome back.
19: Hey, Lars, thanks for having me.
18: I thought it was, in fact, I thought it would have been a stretch to charge a violation of the Hatch Act, saying you're using national park signage and property and all that to communicate a political message about climate change, but they got away with it, and it wasn't the biggest issue in the world. But now that Trump has changed it back, what is it the left is claiming he's doing?
19: Yeah. Well, so they're claiming that Trump is purging the national parks of history and science, and really what Trump is doing is depoliticizing the parks. I mean, you should be able to go to a park and enjoy the park for what it is. And you know, if there is information provided by the National Park Service, it should just be apolitical. It should just be factual things. Of course, that's not true. I mean, that's not what's been happening. And with respect to climate change, you know, they had signs that, like, say, Glacier National Park, that these glaciers were going to be gone by 2020. Well, of course, they had to remove those signs because the glaciers are still there. They're not going anywhere.
18: Yeah, and by the way, Steve, I've got to, if you say I've got a dog in the fight, I'd agree with you. When I was a little kid, my dad had graduated from university with a forestry degree. He became a national park ranger, and we lived inside of Glacier National Park in park ranger housing. So I have a soft spot in my heart for Glacier. And the glaciers were there when I was a kid, and they're still there long after. Yeah. But I remember, you know, going up, I was probably, I think it was 4 or 5 years old, but I remember going on hikes and being warned not to feed the bears. And, you know, don't become bear bait and all the rest of that stuff. But this is crazy. They're objecting to tearing down signs that were actually scientifically inaccurate, aren't they?
19: Yeah. Yes, but of course the left doesn't care. I mean, the left just wants to tear down Donald Trump. So if he's taking down signs, they're going to be taking him down. These signs and many other signs in the national parks were, you know, politicized, falsehoods and exaggerations and just inappropriate stuff for national parks, you know, maybe appropriate for history books, but a little too stark for national parks. And he's fixing that. The park should be an enjoyable place to go.
18: Dan, if you want to look up history or look up predictions, go ahead. But Steve, I can tell you, I've got a granddaughter who's about to turn 10 in about a month. And my wife and I, Nan and I, like to take her to parks and zoos and all kinds of things. And I'll tell you something. I don't know if the left realizes this, but when you walk into a park and every time you turn around, there's another sign that has another bit of this climate. It's usually climate nonsense. Sometimes it's nonsense about stolen lands and things like that. And you look at it and you say, this is really ruining this for me.
19: Well, it's also wrong to, you know, just give children the wrong impression of subjects, you know, just to sort of summarize it for them in a sentence, so that they can memorize it and be misled their whole life. Parks are public property. They should not be politicized. I'm not quite sure we should have national parks. I think they should be privatized, but that's a different story for a different day.
18: I wish.
19: But if they are going to be public parks, Let's have them be non-political.
18: Exactly. And Steve, I can tell you one. I don't know if this is a national park. It might be a national monument or whatever. But I was in New Orleans once visiting a friend. And he said, hey, take a look across the street. And I said, what is it? He said, that's the slave market. And I said, oh, really? He says, there's a sign there. And I thought it was perfectly appropriate. I mean, it's kind of painful to understand that there was a time where human beings were sold there. But the point is, they didn't destroy it. They didn't burn it down. They didn't pave over it. They put up a sign and said, this is what was done here. And I thought that was pretty apolitical. It's saying, this happened. You know, whether you feel comfortable with that or whether it's a good, you know, that you say, oh, that's terrible that that happened. But at least you could say, I've seen the place where they actually put slaves on a block and sold them.
19: Yeah. And then when it gets to climate, oh, my God, you can't even, most people really can't even explain it to the children. They just, you know, kids have to believe it because, well, the government is saying it must be true. And, of course, it's not.
18: In fact, you know what I don't, and if Trump had really wanted to poke the left in the eye, he could have said, let's put up a sign here. And say, at one point, climate extremists predicted that all the glaciers you can see right past this sign were going to be gone by 2020. And whatever year it is now, it's after 2020, and the glaciers are still there. So take all their predictions. He could have done that. He didn't. He just said, take down the politicizing and just leave it as this is a glacier.
19: Yeah, I mean, at least that would be factual, right?
18: Yeah, exactly. So is this thing actually going to go anywhere because they've sued the Trump administration and they want all this information that was removed to be put back?
19: Well, I wouldn't be surprised if, you know, they forum shopped the lawsuit and it gets in front of, you know, some nutty Democrat appointed district court judge who tries to issue a national injunction against Trump doing this. So I'm sure the litigation will go on. I mean, what don't they sue about?
18: And by the way, Steve, your idea, and it matches up. Over the years, I've always said, I wish the national parks were privatized. And you could do that. I mean, you could say in perpetuity, this piece of land will be preserved as wilderness or will be preserved as this or that. And then I bet there are some liberal corporations out there who would say, we'll pay a big pile of money for it. We'll agree to maintain it so that public access is maintained. I mean, there are plenty of organizations that would probably do that in a heartbeat just to show, you know, their virtue signaling and all that.
19: Well, we are $40 trillion in debt.
18: Yeah.
19: We can't, the government can't afford to own all this land and keep it unproductively. We've got to use it. You know, it can be used for recreation. Users should pay for it. I mean, users have to pay for everything else. Why shouldn't they have to pay for, you know, national parks? And we could lease the lands for environmentally sound mining and oil and gas extraction. We can use the land and enjoy it too.
18: And
19: we
18: you
19: have
18: could
19: the
18: even-
19: technology now, the awareness, the science, everything.
18: That's Steve Malloy. He's with the Energy and Environment Legal Institute, former member of Donald Trump's EPA transition team.

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7: More than 260 million people are facing extreme heat as some cities are already shattering record high temperatures. Local leaders throughout the eastern two-thirds of the country are advising people to be very cautious outdoors in what is the first major heat wave of the summer. Even the Great American State Fair in Washington, D.C. is being postponed for the time being due to the high temperatures. The life-threatening heat dome is intensifying as millions are expected to attend outdoor events marking America's 250th birthday. According to NOAA, heat-related illnesses kill more Americans annually than any other type of extreme weather. Americans are traveling to their destinations for the holiday weekend. AAA says more than 72 million Americans will travel during the Independence Day holiday period this year. The holiday travel sets another record, but it's only a 0.5% increase from last year. More than 61 million travelers are projected to drive to their destinations. Pope Leo is speaking on this 250th birthday weekend of the United States.
8: This historic anniversary presents us with the opportunity to reflect once again on the nation's founding principles and the hope that America will remain ever true to the dream that has earned it the title of Land of the Free and Home of the Brave.
7: The Pope was awarded the National Constitution Center's Liberty Medal. It was awarded to the Pope for his lifelong work promoting religious liberty and freedom of conscience and expression around the world. A woman is on the verge of setting a record as she rows from California to Hawaii. Kelsey Fendler should land in Honolulu tonight, beating the men's record for a solo row across the Pacific Ocean by about a week.
9: It's a crazy feeling to have this moment when I didn't even expect fully to break the women's record.
7: That's from her latest video on Instagram. She's been chronicling the journey online since she set out from Monterey about 43 days ago. I'm Rob Martier.
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15: The happiest place on Earth is celebrating a magical milestone. 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
16: All who come to this happy place, welcome. 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
15: A boy from Arizona and his family were surprised at the entrance with being selected as the honorary 1 billionth guest. They took part in a special ceremony on Main Street, USA, and received a VIP tour guide for the day. Theodore Roosevelt Presidential Library Executive Chef Candace Stock is infusing Native American cuisine in the museum's menu. The new North Dakota Library's restaurant features tall windows with wide views of grasslands and badlands to set a serene backdrop for menu items like venison and beef chili. For kids, a creamy peanut butter and mixed berry jam sandwich gives them a nice break from playing on a nearby in-ground trampoline. Since TR loved good fried chicken, Stock was able to provide a version of it on the menu. Historic U.S. Route 66 is turning 100 this year, and all the states along the road are celebrating. Rob Dawson reports.
17: Take the highway, that's the best.
18: Nat King Cole saying about getting kicks on Route 66, and Oklahoma Route 66 Association President Reese Martin agrees, saying the people make the road special.
19: You have folks like the Davis family in Catoosa, which is on the edge of Oklahoma, that built this concrete blue whale in the 1970s because they just loved nature.
18: Route 66 was removed from the U.S. highway system in 1985. Martin says some communities suffered, but it also allowed history to thrive, and there are plenty of celebrations this summer, including Route 66 Summerfest in Albuquerque, July 18th. I'm Rob Dawson.
15: Officials in Ohio say a mystery substance that was leaking from a semi-truck turned out to be Frank's Red Hots. Ohio's BSTNG Fire District said it was dispatched earlier this week after a big rig spilled the hot sauce onto Interstate 71. The trailer was full of 40,000 pounds of the condiment. I'm Rob Martier.
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31: Welcome to America Northwest, celebrating America's 250th from the real Washington. I'm Scott Carty. Washington was formed in 1889, more than 100 years after the Declaration of Independence was signed. By 1915, William E. Boeing has a hangar on Seattle's Lake Union. Construction of the Grand Coulee Dam started in the 30s. Hanford's B reactor completed in 1944. The 50s brought us state ferries, the World's Fair in 1962. In 1975, Bill Gates and Paul Allen started Microsoft. Mount St. Helens made 1980 very memorable. And the 90s brought us grunge, dot-coms, and an American League Championship Series. September 11th, 2001, planes we're known for were grounded. By 2014, the Seahawks won their first Super Bowl, and here we are in the 2020s experiencing World Cup 2026. We begin America Northwest like every good celebration with food. From Walla Walla sweet onions to Washington apples, beef, salmon, Dungeness crab, oysters, we know how to feast. Chef Ethan Stoll grew up in Seattle, where his parents started the Pacific Northwest Ballet. He chose an apron over point shoes, opening dozens of restaurants from Seattle to Spokane. And we talked at his backyard grill about what matters most when you start grilling those all-American hamburgers.
0: Well, the main thing is temperature-wise, right? Salt and pepper last second just before you put it on the grill. No oil, because there's a lot of fat in a burger, so it'll lubricate itself through melting of the fat. Make sure you go with a dry burger. You know, keep it pretty simple. I mean, in the summertime, I definitely do a lot of grilled Walla Wallas on my burgers just because they're so good. I try to keep things as simple as possible and make sure we use the abundance of things that are great in the Northwest. You know, I definitely use corn on the grill. Yeah. I'll definitely do some tomato salads. You know, alleviate having to cook too many things last second. Take it off, let it rest for a little bit.
31: All right, now let's talk about seafood, salmon. Do you flip it or not?
0: I flip it if I have skin on. And it also depends on what you're using. If you're using a propane, a natural gas grill or anything like that, you can do whatever you want. But if you're using a wood-fired grill, you know, I like to put it skin side down. On a salmon, I will brush a tiny thin layer of oil on it. You know, you brought over those cedar planks. So I put a cedar plank in the top of the mesquite to create a lot of smoke. What I'll do is just put it skin side down, season it with salt and pepper, and then just shut the lid and just, you know, let it kind of smoke to being done. So you're going to get the grill marks and the crispy skin, and then shut the door and create a ton of smoke in there. Yeah. So you almost have a halfway smoked salmon in there, which is delicious, right?
31: In terms of talking fresh, like oysters, what about doing them on the grill?
0: Yeah, that's great. But when I am grilling oysters, I will shuck them and leave them in the shell and put a little bit of compound butter or olive oil and garlic and lime juice or lemon juice, and then grill them with the top shucked off. So I tend to like really put them in that grill, shut the lid. They get a little bit of smoke flavor. You know, they don't get cooked too much. I try to make it easy on myself and guarantee a high quality grilled oyster by shucking them first.
31: And then in terms of the temperature with the grills, like this one here, you've got the coals, we got lots of smoke. It's not about going full blast, is it?
0: You know, certain things it's great to have a really high temp, but don't feel like that's what's needed to be successful. People talk about grills at, you know, 900 degrees. It's not necessary. And it also makes it harder to be successful because you really have to worry about burning stuff, right? So I keep mine, you know, usually 500. Takes a little bit more time to get your char marks and all that stuff, or you still have to rest it. But if you're doing it at a 800, 900 degree grill, make sure you know that you got to char it, and you're really planning on a long rest. Extreme heat on both sides of a steak, and then the heat carryover that's
31: going to keep cooking.
0: It's going to keep cooking.
31: Well, happy 4th of July.
0: Happy 4th of July to you.
31: Chef Stoll says he'll be grilling for his neighborhood all day. Also on our America Northwest menu, pie. Kate McDermott is the author of The Art of the Pie and lives in Seattle. Kate, we have to talk about apple pie.
1: Oh, it wouldn't be 250 without it, right?
31: You're right. What goes into a great apple pie?
1: You know, there's really four things that go in there. Apples, your fruit, some sugar, some sweetener, some seasoning, and then some thickener. It's very, very simple. Just put it into a good crust and put it in the oven. Say some magic words.
31: Let's talk about a good crust, because I know that Washington plays a part in that as well.
1: Well, first of all, no one is going to fault you if you go and buy ready-made crust. No one's going to say, I'm sorry, you can't bring that pie in my house. They're going to say, oh, you brought pie. That's fabulous. But if you're going to make a homemade crust, we have some wonderful wheat growers here, wonderful mills here in Washington State. One that I really love is Karen Spring Mills up in the Skagit. They are doing fabulous jobs with their wheat of all different kinds. And they've got some that you can use in all purpose that you can use for baking. And it's great for pies.
31: What about the apples, Kate?
1: Oh, well, Washington State is known for apples. And we have some fabulous ones. In an apple pie, I like to put some for sweet and some for tart. Several of my favorites are right now the Cosmic Crisps that were developed here in Washington State. Braeburns are fabulous in the pie. The earliest apples that'll be coming up are the
31: Gravenstein's.
1: I love them. I think that those are the apples that poets must write about because they are so wonderful. Throw in whatever you've got.
31: Kate McDermott, author of Art of the Pie, helping us celebrate America Northwest as part of the first 250 of the USA.
1: Be happy. Make pie.
31: Thanks for joining us for America Northwest, celebrating the ways our state has shaped America's first 250 years. Following the incredible 2025 playoff run, the Seattle Mariners are now known as a dominant force in Major League Baseball. That wasn't always the case. Someone who's been a part of Seattle baseball history for more than four decades knows that all too well. The play-by-play voice of the Mariners, Rick Riz.
2: Rick, I think for a lot of people, they look at the history of baseball in the state of Washington. They go to Seattle. They look at that 1995 season as the year that saved baseball, right?
3: That's exactly what they did. Without that 95 team, we wouldn't be here. We'd be gone. We'd be the Tampa Bay Mariners. On September 17th, there was a vote to try to build a new ballpark, and it failed by only 1,000 votes. And when you think about it, it's truly a miracle because they were 13 games out of first place. Yeah. You know, with 2 months left to play on August the 1st, they were 13 games out behind the Angels. But Junior came back. He was hurt. He shattered his wrist. I can still see it. Kevin Bass of the Orioles.
4: Right center field and deep. On the run, Diaz and Griffey. Griffey up against the wall, jumps up, and he makes the catch and crashes into the fence. Griffey leaped right into the wall at the 380 mark, and he made the catch and fell to the warning track. Griffey just stayed on the warning track and he hurt himself.
3: And we thought he's never going to be back this year anyway, but he came back. And when Junior came back, we got the best player in baseball back in the lineup. Mariners started winning. The Angels kept losing.

0: get the fans out to the Kingdome. And now we have the most beautiful ballpark in the major leagues. T-Mobile Park, retractable roof, playing outside where generations of fans had to go inside the Kingdome, you know, for many years on a beautiful day. People in the Northwest, they like to be outside. It's really quite the success story, I think, in Major League Baseball.
1: Well, now let's go back a little bit before the Mariners, okay? Of course, a lot of people instantly think of the Seattle Pilots. One season.
0: Just 1 year. The Soriano brothers, I believe, were the owners of the team in 1969. They just didn't have the finances to keep it going. They played at Old Sick Stadium, which was the home for the Seattle Rainiers for many, many years. And prior to the Pilots, they had the Rainiers here for a long time in the Old Pacific Coast League, a great team and a great franchise. Fred Hutchinson, as a 19-year-old kid, won his 19th game on his 19th birthday, I believe. And Ron Santo was a clubhouse kid who grew up in Seattle, went to Franklin High School, and eventually became a Hall of Fame third baseman for the Chicago Cubs. But the Pilots were born an expansion team in 1969 with the Montreal Expos, the San Diego Padres, the Kansas City Royals, and the Pilots. Well, all the other franchises, you know, took off. But after the 1969 season, the Pilots just didn't have the financial wherewithal to keep going. And there was a used car salesman in Milwaukee by the name of Bud Selig who ended up buying the team. And it was a last-second deal, Scott. Freddie Ginzali was our equipment manager for the Pilots and a long time for the Mariners. So he had to load up the truck in Tempe, Arizona, and they told him, drive north. When you get to Salt Lake City, give us a phone call, and we'll tell you to turn left, go to Seattle, or turn right, go to Milwaukee. They told him to turn right, so they took all those Pilot uniforms, took off the Pilots, put on Brewers. So in 1970, the Pilots became the Milwaukee Brewers.
1: Let's also talk about another team which has really gotten recognition this year, the Seattle Steelheads, also a team that only played 1 year here.
0: Yeah, the Steelheads in 1946. And they were a Negro League team, I think, in the Western League at the time. And so we're honoring those guys. We're honoring that team. I think we need and have to remember the history of the Negro Leagues. Mm-hmm. But I love the fact that we celebrate, even though it was a short time, the history of the Seattle Steelheads here in Seattle.
1: Let's talk about players. You know, a lot of people don't realize how many big names in baseball came from the state of Washington. Yeah. You mentioned Ron Santo, Ryan Sandberg
0: from Spokane, and I can go on and on and on. John Lester went to Bellarmine Prep, Corbin Carroll from Lakeside High School here in Seattle, Ron Santo, Fred Hutchinson.
1: Yeah.
0: Grew up here, starred for the Seattle Rainiers. Yeah, there's a ton of great players that came from the Pacific Northwest. I think Ron Say is also from down in Tacoma.
1: Yep. Yeah. We had a couple of UW guys.
0: Yeah, Tim Lincecum and Mike Blowers and so many other guys who, you know, played for Washington State, Aaron Seeley.
1: A couple of big arms from Eastern Washington, the Stottlemyers, Mel and Todd.
0: Oh, man. I love Mel. Oh, man, I miss him. We used to have coffee together at a Starbucks near our house. We live close by. Mel Stottlemyre was one of the great pitchers in the history of the New York Yankees. I love hearing his stories about Mickey Mantle and Yogi Berra back then in the 60s. And he was a great pitcher. He really was. Yeah, we've got a lot of history here. A lot of guys came through the Pacific Northwest and made a name for themselves in the game of baseball.
1: Coming up, more of our conversation with Rick Riz and what has impacted him the most during his incredible career with the Mariners. Next on America Northwest.
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8: Teacher Lauren Johnson returned all the graded essays but one. 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
11: This is America Northwest, looking back on all of the ways the state of Washington has contributed to America's first 250. I'm Scott Carty. Here's more of my conversation about America's pastime with the voice of the Mariners, Rick Riz.
12: You're going to hang it up after the end of the season, after we get that World Series win, yeah. Right? What are some things that stand out to you?
13: Oh, my gosh. Where do you want me to start? 41 years here. I think the first thing that stands out, Scott, is sitting next to Dave Niehaus. He was more than my partner. He was my mentor. He was my friend. We became family. He taught me so much about the game and broadcasting, Scott. And one of the main things he taught me, because in the early days of the franchise, we had some lean years. But those 15 years when we didn't win a lot of games, we had Dave Niehaus. And I learned from him how to tell stories, how to entertain people. And the one thing Dave always said was, Rick, it might be a bad game, but it doesn't have to be a bad broadcast. And that's what he did. He told stories. He made people laugh. He made me laugh. He was the best at calling a play. He was the best at setting up drama. It made your little hairs in the back of your head stand up, you know. And then when 95 came around, baseball discovered that Seattle had a really good baseball team. They also discovered they had a great announcer in Dave Niehaus, and I sat next to him when Edgar hit that double. I took my headphones off, and I was jumping up and down.
14: They would love a base hit into the gap, and they could win it with junior speed, the stretch.
1: And the 0-1 pitch on the way to Edgar Martinez. Swung on and lined down the left field line for a base hit. Here comes Joy. Here is Junior to third base. They're going to wave him in. The throw to the plate will be late. The Mariners are going to play for the American League Championship. I don't believe it. It just continues. My, oh, my. Edgar Martinez.
13: Never gave the score that we won, but you knew what happened. He was the best.
1: They are going crazy at the Kingdom.
13: And then in June of 1987, we drafted a young 17-year-old kid by the name of Ken Griffey Jr. If we didn't draft Jr., we wouldn't be here. And Scott, it came down to $60,000, the difference. It came down to two people, either Ken Griffey Jr., the high school kid who wanted 160 grand, or a college pitcher by the name of Mike Harkey, who would have signed for about $100,000. And Dick Balderson, our GM, and Roger Youngwood put their jobs on the line for $60,000. So we have to draft the high school kid. He's going to be a star. So for $60,000, can you believe that? History would have been a whole lot different. You and I would not be sitting here looking out at T-Mobile Park talking about Mariners baseball if we signed Mike Harkey. But Ken Griffey Jr. was the best player I've ever seen. You know, sitting where I have sat for 41 years, watching Ken Griffey Jr., you know, watching Edgar Martinez and those guys in 1995, watching this little guy come over from Japan not knowing what the heck was he going to do. Ichiro was the first, and he did it from day one. Then he started hitting, and he never stopped hitting. So to see him do what he did, and, you know, Felix Hernandez and so many other great players, Cal Raleigh, last year in 2025, had the greatest season, Scott, for a catcher.
12: Rick, thank you so much for this walk down history and reflection and for all you've done for Mariners baseball as well.
13: It's been a lot of fun, buddy, and we got more fun along the way because I really believe in my heart here in 2026 they're going to get to the World Series and win it, so there's a lot more to come here. It's going to be great.
1: My, oh my!
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11: Welcome back to America Northwest as we celebrate the role our state has played in America's first 250 years. As we mentioned at the start of the special, Washington became a state in 1889. And yes, there is proof at our state capitol in Olympia. America Northwest sent Jeff Pogula into the deep.
29: Underground in downtown Olympia.
30: We keep this in a secure vault within a very secure building here on the Capitol campus. It doesn't come out that often. We usually bring it out just around Constitution Week in September and usually maybe at the start of session.
29: Outreach archivist Benjamin Healy proudly gave us a glimpse of something rarely seen.
30: So this is the original volume. After it was finally signed, it was then placed in this volume.
29: With red leather binding and gold trim, the tome reads simply Constitution of the State of Washington, dating back to when the state was founded in 1889, 137 years ago. And the words scrawled on these pages of parchment still have meaning today.
30: It is the paramount duty of the state. So here's the education article. So the McCleary decision and everything that's tied to education. You know, we look at this Title IX education to, you know, that phrase, paramount duty of the state to make ample provisions for the education of all children residing in its border. So this is a very important phrase within this larger volume.
31: And that's an important distinction. It doesn't specify citizens. It doesn't specify children of citizens. All children residing within the border.
30: Correct.
29: But this repository of history contains much more than just words on paper.
30: Here's a photograph of the delegates of the Constitutional Convention meeting in the summer. summer of 1889. They met here in Olympia, and that summer they crafted the document that we keep in our collections today.
29: And among the aisles upon aisles of meticulously organized artifacts, some items even predate the state itself.
30: This dates back to the first territorial session in 1854. This was the first journal. This is the handwritten journal kept by the clerks. There was only, it was under 30 House members back in the day, and only about 9 council people, which is now today's Senate. But this is the actual handwritten notes of the floor activity of that session.
31: It's amazing how well preserved it is.
30: It's really good paper. This blue cotton rag paper really takes ink really well. And again, we're keeping this in really nice, cool, dry environments where we keep the temperatures right at a nice level, humidity at a nice level.
31: I mean, like, you can see the ink blots. Yeah. and like, you know, the fountain pens and...
30: Yeah, and like the strikes that were made or the corrections. You can see that they're making this correction here from $25,000 instead of $25. So major.
29: That's a big difference.
30: A lot of difference there.
29: And so precious are these relics of history that some are kept inside a safe, inside a vault, in a secure basement level of the State Archives building on the Capitol campus.
30: It's simply a fireproof safe.
31: How big? Like, what are we talking about?
30: It's really just a small shelf. I mean, it's a safe about this large, about that wide, maybe that deep.
29: And that level of security is a relatively recent development following a fire at another State Archives building in Aberdeen in 2018.
30: We realized, you know, there's no reason why, even with our fire protection system in that particular vault, we decided to have a safe installed so that we could give this document and some of our earliest records even more protection.
29: But not all of the records stored here are that iconic. Wheeling his red card among the rows and rows of documents, Healy brought us to one of his favorites in the state's collection.
30: This is the Athletic Commission. So when you were a wrestler in the 70s, wrestling in Washington State, and you needed to file a wrestling application.
31: Oh, wow.
30: So this is Roddy
31: Piper. Holy cow.
30: So this is November of 1979. You've got Jesse Ventura, who was wrestling here in 1979.
31: Governor of another state.
30: And then this is Andre Rusimov for Andre the Giant.
29: And if you're thinking, hey, it's 2026, shouldn't all of this be available online?
30: We're moving more and more onto a lot of digital records that are available online, but it's still just a percentage of the wide collection that we have.
29: And digitizing all of it will take some time. But believe it or not, most of these documents and artifacts are still available for the public to see.
30: For the most part, you're not going to need that 1904 deed from Pacific County, but if you do, you can come here and we'll help you find it.
29: As for the Washington State Constitution, though, Healy says you'll have to wait until it's once again put on display. For America Northwest, I'm Jeff Pogula.
11: As we continue to celebrate here in our state, perhaps you're going to the biggest fireworks display in Seattle, the Seafair 4th Celebration. 3 special event locations to watch from: Gasworks Park, South Lake Union Park, or on a cruise. This year, as the mortars boom from a barge in Lake Union, a limited number of revelers will have a front row floating view from the open-air Trek Ferry. To get into the parks, you do need to register for a free ticket in advance. Lillian James has a look at celebrations in central Washington.
1: After a day of sun and fun on Lake Chelan, the largest firework display in central Washington is in Manson. This 4th of July marks 47 years of fun on Manson Bay in the 100% community-funded show. It's always incredible whether you're on the beach or on the water with the giant booms and sparks lighting up the lake.
11: Thanks for joining us for America Northwest. I'm Scott Cardy. As we raise a glass for this 250th anniversary of independence, there's a good chance what's in your glass is a taste of Washington. Woven into our state's proud agricultural history is the liquid gold that's been struck when it comes to adult beverages. America Northwest Brian Calvert sat down with the groups keeping tabs on barrels and kegs.
2: I think we do Merlot better than anybody in the world. Cabernet has certainly gotten a lot of attention in the last decade.
7: That's Chris Stone, Deputy Director of the Washington Wine Commission.
2: Right now, we're sitting right around 1,000 wineries. About 300 to 350 farmers or growers.
7: These numbers are actually lower than the glory days of the early 2000s.
2: We were seeing a new winery every week for 10 years straight.
7: But the industry is changing.
2: And this is not just Washington. I want to make that really clear. The global wine industry has seen a lot of change. And so we've actually seen some retraction.
7: In other industries, large conglomerates take over mom and pops. But that's not necessarily the case when it comes to Washington wine.
2: Chateau St. Michel, kind of the founding winery of Washington, you know, over the course of their existence, they've been owned by different, you know, very large corporations that aren't Washington-based. But recently, that company was purchased by a local farming family.
7: For our state's vintners, growth comes from two places, encouraging locals to drink local wine and getting your wine out into the world.
2: We do really well in the Nordic countries. And then more recently, you've seen a lot of success in South Korea. And we've had a long program in Japan, but South Korea has been growing.
7: Wine is fine, but how about a cheer for Washington beer?
8: I would say what's putting Washington breweries on the map is the innovation. We have over 400 individual craft breweries in the state, which puts us, you know, fourth or fifth in terms of number in the country.
7: Daniel Olson with the Washington Brewers Guild says beer is back after a bumpy ride for a few years.
8: We got knocked in the teeth there during the pandemic and the few years after that. And I think would have seen a lot more folks fold up shop if it weren't for the resiliency of those small brewery owners kind of pulling themselves up by their bootstraps. And now we're seeing a good uptick in brewery traffic and consumption. And
7: just like a lot of small winemakers, Washington's brewers literally come from the ranks of, I wonder what I can make out here in the garage.
8: Yeah, that's exactly right. It's a lot of labor of love. You know, a lot of these brewers start as home brewers in their garages, and they kind of tinker with their recipe. And once they get something that tastes pretty good, then it starts to snowball into running a business. And so it could be a few years before a brewery owner can see black.
7: Unlike wine, beer isn't something that you necessarily try to export to new markets.
8: You know, we've seen tremendous success with some breweries in distributing out into Oregon, Idaho, California. But really the bread and the butter is being that community hub.
7: In other words, if you like good beer, drink the beer that's here.
8: You know, you can pop into pretty much any town or city in Washington State and find a neighborhood craft brewery that's made a beer that you've never tasted anything like it before.
7: Innovation, Chris says, it's the key for Washington's brewing community.
8: Really focus on that taproom experience and being that neighborhood community center where you can bring your kids, your dogs. We've seen breweries really lean into creating as great a taproom experience as possible and get people out meeting their neighbors.
7: Whether you consume beer or wine or both, Washington has a proud heritage of vintners and brewers that would never have made it had it not been for your commitment to drink local.
2: 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The wine, the beer.
11: No doubt about it, Washington beer and wine is delicious. In fact, Washington wine is enjoyed from the White House to Sin City. Now, we think very highly about our wines. What about the rest of the world? America Northwest's Rich Johnson has that.
9: The short answer is yes, but
10: even though Washington wines in this country are pretty popular, they're popular with, I think, people that are wine savvy already.
9: Kathleen Lilly is the sommelier at Ada's, a wine-forward, cutting-edge restaurant in Las Vegas. Kat says she often uses Washington wines as a teaching tool for customers who are looking for something new, but not wildly out there.
10: So it's a great avenue and resource to get people outside of their comfort, but keep them kind of cozy still.
9: The Washington State Wine Commission counts nearly 1,000 licensed wineries using grapes from 35,000 evergreen state acres. And Kat, known in the Vegas foodie community as the Wine Goddess, has seen a lot of it firsthand, thanks to the Washington State Wine Commission.
10: Every year have something called Washington Wine Road Trip. It is in my top three wine adventures I've ever had in my career.
9: Kat says Washington wines bear a close resemblance to those produced in the Rhone region of southeastern France.
10: It's very, very similar as far as deep and intensely, like, scary to try and farm on.
9: She tells customers all the time that eastern and central Washington is not Seattle because grapes need that scary challenge to be their best.
11: To America Northwest's Rich Johnson for that perspective and for making me crave a glass of wine right now. You know, wine and beer aren't the only things that come out of the state of Washington with a percentage symbol on them. We can also talk about spirits. Coming up on America Northwest, distilling in Washington and how some local spirits have really shaken and stirred places like Scotland. It's next on America Northwest.
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11: We certainly hope you are enjoying your weekend. This is America Northwest. We're celebrating the impact of Washington State on America's first 250 years. In our last segment, we raised Washington wines and beer to our independence, but let's not forget Washington spirits. In 2007, Spokane's Dry Fly Distilling started and paved the way for several more craft distilleries in our state. Many distilleries started with clear spirits like vodka or gin due to the need for time to age whiskey in barrels. But Washington has become known for whiskey from grains grown in our state. Woodinville whiskey, bourbon, and rye are popular around the country, and Westland Distillery, started in Seattle in 2011, has become internationally known for its American single malt whiskey made from local malted barley. They've won competitions against some of the biggest single malts from Scotland. And speaking of Spokane, where Dry Fly Distilling is, with Riverfront Park as a year-round flow show, Spokane lights up the skies with several fireworks shows. The Riverfront Park 4th of July fireworks celebration and Spokane Symphony Concert to the Lilac Bowl. The Summer Carnival and Beer Garden are favorites, followed by live performances by the Masterclass Big Band and the Spokane Symphony, all before fireworks at 10 p.m. Northern Quest Resort and Casino also puts on a 4th of July extravaganza with a drone and fireworks show. On the other side of the state, America Northwest's Lillian James checks out Everett.
6: Everett's celebration is described as a full day of patriotic fun. It starts with the city's Colors of Freedom Festival and concludes with Boeing Thunder on the Bay fireworks, which is Snohomish County's largest firework display. This lasts for 18 minutes and lights up the sky above Port Gardner Bay and the Snohomish River.
11: And just across the water from Everett is Whidbey Island. That's where I grew up. For 109 years now, a short and cherished parade takes place on a beachside road on Whidbey. It's the Max Welton Parade. It hasn't been 109 years straight of tractors, riding mowers, antique cars, and little red wagons, though. It has paused for World War I, World War II, and in 2019, the global pandemic. After resuming in 2022, that Max Welton Parade continues to roll on. And one more local celebration that always entertains is Tacoma's 4th of July Summer Blast. All along the Ruston Way waterfront, people enjoy a full day of fun with food and music. And then there's a massive fireworks show over Commencement Bay. In fact, it's 20 minutes of nonstop oohs and ahs. And you can see it from multiple locations, including Dune Peninsula Park and Jack Hyde Park. Happy Independence Day, Tacoma. One important piece of Washington history is Proclamation 294, admission of Washington into the Union, November 11, 1889. President Benjamin Harrison, 23rd president, wrote, "Whereas the Congress of the United States did by an act approved on the 22nd day of February, 1889, provide that the inhabitants of the territory of Washington might, upon the conditions prescribed in said act, become the state of Washington, and whereas it was provided by said act that delegates elected as therein, provided to a constitutional convention in the territory of Washington, should meet at the seat of government of said territory, and that after they had met and organized, they should declare on behalf of the people of Washington that they adopt the Constitution of the United States, whereupon the said convention should be authorized to form a state government for the proposed state of Washington." And whereas it was provided by said act that the Constitution so adopted should be Republican in form and make no distinction in civil or political rights on account of race or color, except as to Indians not taxed, and not be repugnant to the Constitution of the United States and the principles of the Declaration of Independence, and that the Convention should, by an ordinance irrevocable without the consent of the United States and the people of said state, make certain provisions prescribed in said act. And the next two paragraphs outline the election held in October 1889 in favor of becoming a state and that the election was certified properly. It continues. And whereas it is also certified to me by the said governor that at the same time the body of said constitution was submitted to a vote of the people, two separate articles entitled Woman Suffrage and Prohibition were likewise submitted, which said separate articles did not receive a majority of the votes cast thereon or upon the Constitution and were rejected. Also that at the same election, the question of the location of a permanent seat of government was so submitted and that no place received a majority of all the votes cast upon said question. And whereas a duly authenticated copy of said Constitution and articles as required by said act has been received by me. Now, therefore, I, Benjamin Harrison, President of the United States of America, do in accordance with the provisions of the Act of Congress aforesaid, declare and proclaim the fact that the conditions imposed by Congress on the state of Washington to entitle that state to admission to the Union have been ratified and accepted, and that the admission of the said state into the Union is now complete. In testimony whereof, I have hereunto set my hand and caused the seal of the United States to be affixed. Done at the city of Washington this 11th day of November, A.D. 1889, and of the independence of the United States of America, the 114th.
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28: More than 260 million people are facing extreme heat as some cities are already shattering record high temperatures. Local leaders throughout the eastern two-thirds of the country are advising people to be very cautious outdoors in what is the first major heat wave of the summer. The life-threatening heat dome is intensifying as millions are expected to attend outdoor events marking America's 250th birthday. According to NOAA, heat-related illnesses kill more Americans annually than any other type of extreme weather. Two people are dead and one is injured after a shooting at a Michigan mall. No suspects are in custody. It happened today at Fairlane Town Center Mall in Dearborn. Police say the shooting erupted during an altercation involving two groups.
29: It was between two parties that knew each other here at the mall, and a fight began that escalated in gunfire. It appears that both parties had firearms. We have a number of the people involved at the station, and we're interviewing them to better understand what led to this escalation.
28: That's the city's police chief, Issa Shahin. The victims range in age from the late teens to the early 20s. Blacked-out Sprinter vans pulled up to Madison Square Garden this afternoon and dropped off loads of Taylor Swift and Travis Kelce's friends and relatives for their wedding. Levon Putney has more.
30: The NYPD blocked off streets surrounding the garden earlier in the day as stars started arriving for a reported cocktail hour before the 5:30 ceremony on the arena floor. Page 6 is reporting the reception afterwards was scheduled to run from 6:30 till 2 in the morning. Page 6 also reporting part of the arena floor was turned into a virtual forest with trees and a grass-looking turf.
28: FIFA has made its decision on Florian Balogun. The U.S. men's national team star will have to sit for one match following an incident during Team USA's win over Bosnia and Herzegovina. Balogun was given a red card after taking down an opposing player in what the referee felt was intentional. Balogun said today, "It's important for me to say, first and foremost, it was totally unintentional. The choice of the referee was his choice. I don't think it was the correct choice." I'm Rob Martier.
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2: New York City's Times Square is holding a series of ball drops as it celebrates America's 250th anniversary. Natalie Migliori has more.
3: New Yorkers and visitors in Times Square watching on as the ball drops eight times to mark midnight across every U.S. time zone and territory.
4: We've never seen it before. We've always watched it on TV. And the fact that this is the only time it's dropped outside of New Year's Eve is very special.
5: The vibe was electric. I mean, you've got people from all over the country here. The world. Yes. So exciting.
3: The first ball drop was for Guam, while the final one is for Samoa. In New York, I'm Natalie Migliori.
2: Today, the happiest place on Earth welcomed its billionth guest. More on the milestone from Jason Nathanson.
6: It took almost 71 years. Disneyland Friday celebrating a billion guests walking through its gates. Young Andres Robles from Arizona was chosen as the honorary billionth guest. He was at the park with his family to celebrate his eighth birthday. Disney says it was a surprise for the boy. He and his parents got a VIP tour of the park and some FaceTime with Mickey and Minnie. Disneyland opened in 1955 and officially turned 71 later this month. I'm Jason Nathanson.
2: California avocado growers want limits on Mexican imports, saying they can't compete. The California Avocado Commission released a new advocacy video Thursday calling for a seasonal tariff rate quota.
7: Growing avocados right now is really hard. Rising input costs are continuing to bite, and we grow a perishable commodity. It's like holding a melting ice cube and saying to somebody, how much are you going to pay me for this?
2: Growers want fewer Mexican avocados allowed in during California's main harvest season, which is March through September. Growers say their costs are rising and they're earning less. A man is dead after a camel fell on him in Delaware. Delaware State Police responded to a location in Felton on Tuesday where they found the 65-year-old victim. Investigators say the man was tending to the animal when it somehow fell on top of him, causing fatal injuries. I'm Rob Martier.
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14: We hope you're enjoying your 4th of July weekend. This is America Northwest, celebrating the role Washington has played in America's first 250 years. I'm Scott Carty. Now, Marina Rockinger. Yeah, that's her name. Fittingly, talks rock and roll in Washington.
15: Let's go on a musical road trip. Bing Crosby grew up in Spokane after his family moved from Tacoma.
16: It went straight down the middle.
15: Ryan Lewis grew up in Spokane, attended high school at Ferris High, but ultimately moved to Seattle and graduated from Roosevelt High School and the University of Washington.
16: I'm gonna pop some tags.
15: The Lilac City also bore soul singer and actress Andra Day. West, we make a stop in Ellensburg, where grunge era band Screaming Trees was originally rooted. We float on to Issaquah. This is where we find Modest Mouse.
16: Silent lucidity.
15: Next, Bellevue. In 1980, progressive metal band Queensryche rocks the East Side. To the tiny town of Ravensdale, where Americana musician Brandi Carlile was born. Carlile makes her mark busking at Pike Place Market, then goes on to win numerous Grammy Awards. To Tacoma, the city of destiny lives up to its name as bands like the Sonics, the Fabulous Wailers, and the Ventures all rocked their way out of their garages in the early 1960s and crash-landed right into the heart of rock and roll and the beginnings of punk. Now, let's hop a seaplane all the way up to Bellingham for a quick stop. This is where we find Death Cab for Cutie.
17: I want to live where
15: setting the compass due south, we head all the way down to Olympia, where in the early 1990s, we find riot girl bands like Bikini Kill and Sleater-Kinney tearing up stages in their baby doll dresses and sheer punk rock attitude. Now it's time to follow the yellow brick road right into the Emerald City. We stop by Garfield High School to find a young Jimi Hendrix strumming his way toward stardom in the 1960s. Another famous musician to graduate Garfield is none other than record producer and composer Quincy Jones. Garfield and Nathan Hale alum Macklemore eventually meets up with Ryan Lewis and makes his way to the thrift shop in 2012. Sir Mix-a-Lot comes out of Roosevelt High School and right into hip-hop history with Baby Got Back in 1992. In 1964, Michael Andrew McKagan is born. You might know him better as Duff McKagan. He went to Roosevelt High School but left in the 10th grade to follow his calling as a musician, ultimately landing in L.A.'s Guns N' Roses. Sax man Kenny G eased his way from Garfield High School into the world of smooth jazz. In the early 1990s, Seattle became ground zero for a sound no one could pinpoint. Nirvana, Alice in Chains, Soundgarden, Pearl Jam, and Mudhoney all captured the zeitgeist of what would become known as the grunge era. Although Nirvana drummer Dave Grohl grew up in Virginia, he stayed in Seattle to create Foo Fighters. And of course, there's Anne and Nancy Wilson. They did what so few other women could do when they formed Heart in 1967. These Seattle sisters paved the way for women in rock for decades and are still rocking their hearts out.
14: Marina Rockinger with a look at just some of the biggest music stars Washington is known for. Now to Washington Performing Arts. Here's America Northwest's Lillian James.
18: From dance to acting and everything in between, performing arts is a major talking point for Washington. Many Pacific Northwest kids grow up with performance opportunities through their local theaters and dance studios. And some even pursue careers.
19: I have part of a plan.
18: Actors and actresses like Chris Pratt, Rainn Wilson, and Sydney Sweeney all grew up in the Evergreen State.
20: Identity theft is not a joke, Jim.
18: Several iconic movies and TV shows were also shot here, like Northern Exposure, Sleepless in Seattle, and Practical Magic.
21: Under near constant cover of clouds and rain.
18: While others are based on the state, like Twilight, which only has two major moments actually filmed in Washington, and 50 Shades of Grey, which was mostly filmed in Vancouver, British Columbia. And when it comes to musical theater,
22: good morning, Baltimore.
18: There is no lack of history. The iconic Broadway adaptation of Hairspray premiered at Seattle's Fifth Avenue Theater. And the PNW is home to several other historical and contemporary performing arts centers, like Village Theater in Everett and Issaquah, the Paramount Theater in Seattle, and Admiral Theater in Bremerton. The University of Washington's Meany Center for the Performing Arts is also known as a hub for world-class performance.
23: We are a national crossroads also for music, dance, for some theater.
18: Michelle Witt, the executive and artistic director of the Meany Center, says their presenting program hosts leading American and international artists whose work then travels across the country.
23: So our state isn't just consuming culture from elsewhere, we're actively influencing the national conversation.
18: And you can't talk about the Pacific Northwest performing arts scene without talking about dance.
24: PNB has become known nationally for a company that really centers a spirit of inclusion and diversity, collaboration.
18: Ellen Walker, the executive director of Pacific Northwest Ballet, says PNB is the largest ballet company in the region.
24: I was sitting next to a gentleman when we toured to New York a couple of years ago, and he said, this company looks like America. Yes, it does, because we are America.
14: Our thanks to Lillian James. Of course, we cannot celebrate America without celebrating those who have served and those who currently serve. With a look at how the Northwest protects our country, Here's America Northwest's Denise Whitaker.
0: Three naval bases call Western Washington home: Naval Base Everett, Naval Air Station Whidbey Island, and Naval Base Kitsap. 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Aviation Ordnanceman First Class Dustin Livingston joined the Navy in 2009.
1: Honestly, it's a blessing, it's an honor, and it's a privilege.
0: Dustin's calling falls right in line with his family's tradition of service. Currently stationed at Air Station Whidbey, Dustin immediately sought out the history of service when he moved to Western Washington, starting with Fort Casey.
1: You walk around that battery and you see that, you know, since World War II and before, Western Washington has been an integral part of defending the country. And that history is there, and it's deeply rooted. And, you know, it's really cool to be a part of that.
0: Retired Navy Hospital Corpsman First Class Demetrius Walker takes pride in his years of service at the Bremerton Shipyard, especially knowing the high standards set for anyone who wants to serve.
1: When you go through, you start to find out there are a lot of things that keep people from joining the military, whether it be life circumstances, but medically, there's a whole lot of things that keep people from joining. And to really see that we are a part of that few who make it through to represent the entire country, it's an honor.
0: Demetrius says this is especially true given his family history with military service.
1: The military seems so far away. It seemed like something that my family would never take a part of. And I'm honored to see that my family has even become a small piece of that American dream, the legacy of military personnel. We joke around and say we accidentally became a military family because my mom took the first leap, and she is really the reason why I joined the Navy. Her duty station was the city of Bremerton. And so

0: but very much involved in the Warrior Games, competing in adaptive sports to navigate his recovery. Retired Navy Aircrew Survival Equipment Man, First Class James Shoemaker, another retired wounded warrior, he completed several deployments on the USS Nimitz.
1: You know, you realize that you're a tiny fish in a big pond, and just seeing everything work as one unit and meeting people from different areas over there, you're able to network and just get a lot of things done. And it all comes down to pride and knowing that, you know, whatever I do today, I know there's somebody coming behind me tomorrow to help pick me up when I need it. And Western Washington, you got it all there.
0: James started competing in the games to set a healthy example for his children and teach them that hardships are not stops. Wheelchair basketball not only gave him a way to reclaim part of his life before his injury, he also found a whole new circle of peers.
1: Each of us are different, and that's what makes us so great, because all of us are different, and we can learn so much, and we have learned so much from each other. That's the true blessing, is the different backgrounds we all have and the fact that we can use all that to do what we do today.
0: All three of these Navy service members coming from different paths, still sharing the same mission and work toward one enduring nation. With them and because of them and countless others who serve, we celebrate 250 years as a nation, fueled by our diversity and strengthened by service.
2: Our thanks to Denise Whitaker for that story. Dustin Livingston, Demetrius Walker, and James Shoemaker just returned from competing in the 16th annual Department of Defense Warrior Games. They joined nearly 200 other wounded warriors competing in a wide array of adaptive sports designed to accommodate various injuries and illnesses. Big congratulations to each of those men. Right now, America Northwest's Lillian James checks in on some fun and activities in the town of Arlington, Washington.
3: Not only does Arlington offer parades, a carnival, and fireworks, there's also a unique tradition that floats down the Stillaguamish River. The Great Stilly Duck Dash sees thousands of rubber ducks float down the river in a race. Each duck corresponds to a ticket purchased by participants. Those ducks are released at Lincoln Bridge and are collected at Holler Park.
2: Somebody's going to get a lucky duck. Thanks, Lillian.
4: I didn't come here and I ain't leaving, so don't sit around and cry.
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10: Thanks for joining us for America Northwest. From McGruff the Crime Dog to Cheech and Chong, turn to a big industry in our state.
11: I got a thing for marijuana.
10: That of cannabis. America Northwest's Jeff Pogela explains how the laws changed and how Washington was a bit of a pioneer.
12: Before Washington became one of the first states to allow the use of recreational marijuana, state voters approved medical marijuana in 1998, allowing patients with certain terminal or debilitating conditions to use it. But that didn't settle the larger question. By 2012, supporters of Initiative 502 wanted Washington to move from medical access to a regulated recreational market. Then State Representative Mary Lou Dickerson.
13: It is time to legalize, regulate, and tax cannabis.
12: But the campaign wasn't just about Washington. Supporters saw the state as a test case for the rest of the country.
13: Washington State can be the first state in the country to do this, and I fully believe that other states will follow, and then Congress will finally get the message.
12: But the measure was controversial. Some medical marijuana advocates objected to its impaired driving provisions, while other opponents warned about federal law, public use, and whether cities would have to allow marijuana businesses within their borders. But supporters argued that the state shouldn't wait for D.C. to make a decision. Then State Senator Jean Cole Wells said federal policy had long been lagging behind.
14: We cannot just wait for the federal government to reschedule marijuana so it can be used legally throughout the country for medical purposes. Because the reality is there are individuals, many individuals, who do use it recreationally and carefully, yet they are made into criminals for simple possession.
12: She also argued that the culture had changed.
14: Norms evolve in our society, and they've been evolving rather quickly. The time has more than come. I mean, it has been decades since we've heard about the devil weed.
12: Then, in November of 2012, Washington and Colorado became the first states to approve recreational marijuana. Washington's Initiative 502 created a state-licensed system for growers, processors, and retailers, and adults 21 and older could now legally possess marijuana, at least under state law. But the pot shops didn't open right away, as regulators still had to build the market from scratch.
15: You know, Washington State is trying something new today. Pot shops opening for business this morning.
12: On July 8th, 2014, the law moved from ballot measure to retail counter. The first legal recreational sales in Washington began that morning at Top Shelf Cannabis in Bellingham. And later that day, Cannabis City opened in Seattle. Deb Green, a grandmother of three, was the first customer in line.
16: I never thought I'd see it in my lifetime, and to be able to vote for it and to be able to enjoy it legally was just an awesome thing in my life.
12: And for growers, it was the beginning of an entirely new industry. Bob Leeds came out of retirement to be a part of it.
17: This is so exciting. It's just like being a pioneer, and it's the best thing I've ever done.
12: They both spoke with ABC News at the time. Now, there were still shortages, high prices, and direct conflict with federal law. But the precedent that Dickerson predicted had already started to spread. Today, 24 states, three territories, and the District of Columbia allow or regulate recreational cannabis, and federal policy is shifting as well. The Justice Department and DEA have moved certain federally approved and state-regulated medical marijuana products to Schedule 3, while a broader process is underway that could move marijuana itself out of the highly regulated and restrictive category of Schedule 1. Now, Washington's vote didn't end the cannabis debate, but it did change the starting point from whether legalization could happen to how legalization could work. For America Northwest, I'm Jeff Pogula.
10: Coming up, how the state of Washington made medical history. I'm Scott Carty. 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
28: Doctor, doctor, give me the news. 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
10: Welcome back to more of America Northwest as we continue our road trip around the state to reflect on how Washington has impacted so many facets of American life. We now turn to medicine. And we're not talking about Medical Lake near Spokane or Grey's Anatomy. Here's America Northwest's Aaron Wright.
12: When you think of Washington State, you might think of aerospace, coffee, or the great outdoors. But for more than a century, the state has also been quietly reshaping the way the world delivers medical care. From the earliest frontier hospitals built by religious orders in the 1800s to a UW doctor's middle-of-the-night breakthrough that turned kidney failure from a death sentence into a treatable condition, Washington has had a habit of turning radical ideas into standard practice. And right now, we're taking a look at the breakthroughs, the pioneers, and the moments that put this state on the medical map. Washington's medical journey doesn't start in a lab. It starts on the frontier. In 1858, St. Joseph Hospital opened in Vancouver, Washington. In 1877, Providence Hospital opened its doors in Seattle, in what's now known as Swedish Cherry Hill Campus. Both were founded and run by religious orders at a time when the region had little to no organized medical care.
29: But the challenge to produce safely comes in large part from the variety of conditions which the Fallers and Buckers meet in their daily work.
12: These weren't just buildings, they were lifelines for settlers, loggers, orphans, and the elderly who had nowhere else to turn.
29: The tree is down in its chosen bed, and both men are in the clear. A well-planned, well-executed falling, and a good example of teamwork.
12: That foundation, community-built, mission-driven care, would echo throughout the next century and a half of Washington medicine. In 1960, kidney failure meant certain death. Dialysis existed, but only for short periods of time. Then UW professor Dr. Belding Scribner had an idea in the middle of the night, a U-shaped tube that could connect a patient's blood vessels to a dialysis machine again and again without damage, taking blood from an artery to a dialysis machine and back into a vein. Working with engineer Wayne Quinton, who bent Teflon tubing over a Bunsen burner to get the shape right, the team implanted the first shunt into Boeing machinist Clyde Shields in March of 1960. Shields lived 11 more years. 2 years later, Seattle opened the world's first outpatient dialysis center. In the late 1960s, Harborview cardiologist Dr. Leonard Cobb had a radical idea. What if firefighters could be trained to deliver physician-level cardiac care right at the scene of an emergency? Seattle Fire Chief Gordon Vickery agreed to try it. In 1970, the first class of Seattle paramedics hit the street. 15 paramedics trained at Harborview Medical to give CPR, use a defibrillator, give IV medication, and stabilize a patient for transport.
5: He's in fib.
6: Charging. Ready. 200.
5: Clear.
12: The birth of the Medic One program. A year later, Cobb went further, launching Medic 2, a citizen CPR training program. Today, more than a million people in King County have learned CPR through that effort, and Seattle's emergency response model has been copied by cities across the world, and maybe even a TV show or two.
7: Staying alive, staying alive. Staying alive, staying alive.
8: You can't tell by the way I use my walk. I'm a woman's man, no time at all. What is it now? Women more been kicked around since I was born. Well, it's all right, it's okay. You can look the other way. Let it go, let it go.
9: Okay.
11: Staying alive, staying alive.
9: Yeah, okay, you didn't maintain 100 beats per minute, and the ambulance didn't arrive because nobody called 911, so you lost him.
13: Okay, he's dead. Anyone know what we do next? Anybody? Rose?
9: I have no idea.
13: Anyone else?
9: We bury him.
13: Wrong. Check for an organ donor card. If he has one, we only have minutes to harvest.
14: He has no wallet, I checked.
15: He is an organ donor.
13: He is?
15: Yeah.
13: Give me some ice in a styrofoam bucket.
12: Washington's medical innovation hasn't slowed down. In the early 1970s, the University of Washington launched WAMI, a program to address the critical shortage of rural physicians, training doctors across Washington, Alaska, Montana, and Idaho. Wyoming would join in 1996. It's now considered one of the most innovative medical education programs in the country. And the dialysis story that started with Clyde Shields in 1960 is still being written. In 2015, the FDA fast-tracked a wearable artificial kidney after it first succeeded in a U.S. clinical trial right here at UW Medical Center. Washington, the state where paramedics were invented, where kidney failure is no longer an automatic death sentence, and where more than a million people learn to restart a stopped heart. What ties these stories together isn't luck, it is culture. Built around UW and Seattle hospitals, a partnership between doctors, engineers, and everyday citizens willing to test radical ideas to save lives. 6 decades after Belding Scribner's middle-of-the-night breakthrough, the same spirit of innovation is still driving Washington's medical community forward, one bold idea at a time.
10: Some pretty fascinating history in there of medicine and health in our state of Washington and the first 250 of America. That's America Northwest's Aaron Wright. I'm Scott Carty. No doubt about it, we live in one of the most beautiful states there is. From our rugged Washington coast to our sandy coastal beaches to the thousands of miles of shoreline along our peninsulas and islands. From Moses Lake to Lake Washington, the Columbia River. From the Olympic National Rainforest to the Cascades, the fields of eastern Washington, the Palouse, the Okanagan, the Blue Mountains. Of course, we're known for our salmon, herds of elk, eagles, cougars, and let's not forget our bivalve buddies, clams, and oysters. In fact, Washington has a state oyster. It's on display in Washington, D.C. There's a new exhibition at the Smithsonian National Museum of Natural History in Washington, D.C. It's called From These Lands, Sharing Our Natural and Cultural Heritage, and it's all to commemorate America's 250th anniversary, featuring the states. Dr. Torben Rick is the co-curator of From These Lands, Sharing Our Natural and Cultural Heritage, and representing Washington right at the top, seafood.
16: Exactly, yeah, and we've got a lot of seafood in this exhibit, including stuff from the Northwest.
10: The feature is, of course, the Olympia oyster, and you have an actual oyster shell there. It's one of 10 objects. Tell us about it.
16: Yeah, so it's one of my favorite parts of the exhibit. It's in a section where we've got a variety of shellfish that are the official state shellfish from one state or another. Washington's unique because you guys don't actually have a state shellfish. You have a state oyster, and that is Ostrea lurida, the Olympia oyster. It's this beautiful shell, the native oyster on the Pacific coast. It's only a couple inches long. It's this grayish green layered color up into the rim, which is this beautiful, vibrant purple.
10: What else do we have in the Smithsonian that's representing America in the Northwest in the first 250?
16: So there's numerous objects from Washington. So the oyster is one of my favorite, and it's kind of flanking the Seattle region because it comes from Swinomish Shellfish Company, north of Seattle. And then just to the south, we have a subspecies of pocket gopher, the Tacoma pocket gopher, which is thought to be an extinct subspecies. That is part of the exhibit, highlighting extinction, what a subspecies is, how the population, larger species, lives on, and how the kind of habitat changes in the area can result to declines in species. And then another neat one that we have is from the Long Beach region out on the outer coast, which is a northern fulmar. We've got a young individual salvaged from a beach there that died in 2010. And it's a sad story because it was found with a lot of plastic in its stomach. And there, what we're trying to highlight is the value of museum collections as an education tool. So one is just the whole problem with plastic pollution in the oceans, but also that when we find a specimen like this, they may often end up in a museum because they can then become a research specimen too, where we can study and understand, was it just the plastic? What else was it that contributed to it? What other aspects of this bird can we learn about for the future?
10: So really, items from the entire state. How long will it be on display?
16: So this is on display through at least 2029. We're super excited because we've got over 600 objects in here. It's really highlighting the diversity of our 148 million object collection of natural history objects and cultural items. We hope everyone can make it here. And then also we recognize that not everyone can get here. It's a long way from Washington to Washington, D.C. And so we've created a companion website where anyone who has access to the internet around the world can go to naturalhistory.si.edu and see many of the objects that I was just talking about, as well as a whole selection of others from throughout the exhibit.
10: Dr. Torben Rick, co-curator of the From These Lands, Sharing Our Natural and Cultural Heritage exhibition at Smithsonian National Museum of Natural History. For those of you who might be enjoying all of the nature Washington is known for, maybe you're taking in a hike or paddling a canoe, channeling your inner Lewis and Clark as they traverse the Columbia River to Fort Clatsop near Astoria, Oregon. Or maybe you're climbing one of our many mountains, like Washington's very own Jim Whitaker. As a young Boy Scout in Seattle, Jim and his brother Lou Whitaker began their passion for climbing in the 1940s. By 1948, they were guides on Mount Rainier, managing the program. They were then drafted for the Korean War in order to, very fittingly, train soldiers in the 10th Mountain Division for any alpine war conditions. Upon returning to Seattle in 1954, Jim Whitaker's old friend from the Mountaineers asked him to grab the ropes as the head of REI. That job allowed Whitaker to keep climbing, and in 1963, Jim Whitaker made history, becoming the first American ever to reach the summit of Mount Everest. Whitaker sat down with Como TV for the 50th anniversary, and they asked him if he realized what all of that meant to the country.
5: I do now more than I did then. Then when we came back, I thought, well, you know, we just climbed a mountain, basically, you know, although it was the highest point of Earth, it wasn't that much of an impact, but it began to grow on me. I came back and there was a parade in Seattle, ticker tape parade, and we sat there and I'm thinking, whoa, this is, you know, kind of good. And then as I climbed other mountains and did other things, I realized it was a real milestone, especially in those times. You're right, in those were turbulent times. And you know, John Glenn did the orbit a year before.
10: Our state lost Jim Whitaker when he died peacefully at home in Port Townsend, April 7th of this year. Jim Whitaker was 97 years young. You're listening to America Northwest.
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10: Thanks for joining us for America Northwest, all across Washington, celebrating the role our state has played in the history of our nation. So what's next, Washington? This fall, the highest court in the land will hear a case from Washington State. Alaska Airlines continues their development of international destinations. Jeff Bezos' Blue Origin in Kent, Washington, will continue to launch through new missions with New Glenn and New Shepard missions. Will the Seattle Mariners make their way to their first ever World Series, which would be an incredible tip of the cap to the retiring Rick Riz? Seattle could soon, once again, see the Sonics returning to the NBA. What advances in air travel will we see in the next 25 years from Boeing? Also, let's address some facts about our state. Are we the rainiest state? No. That claim of fame goes to Hawaii. Across the islands, Hawaii averages about 64 inches per year. The state of Louisiana gets about 60 inches per year. The Washington State Climate Office reports our state averages anywhere from 38 to 45 inches of precipitation. We can get upwards of 150 inches of rain in our Olympic rainforests, and because of the Cascade Mountain rain shadow, central and eastern Washington are much drier, anywhere from just 7 inches to 30 inches of rain. New York City can continue calling itself the Big Apple. We know better. Washington is the Apple State. Apple is our official state fruit. Our state is also known as the Evergreen State, but you know, that's only a nickname generated by C.T. Conover, a pioneering Seattle realtor and historian. It's never been officially adopted since we became the 42nd state in 1889. The official Washington State sport, pickleball, of course. It was invented on Bainbridge Island in the 60s. The official Washington State tree is not the Douglas fir. It's the Western hemlock. And yes, we have an official state insect, the green darner dragonfly. Our state flower is the coast rhododendron. Orca is our state mammal. Our state bird is not the bald eagle. It's the willow goldfinch. And swing your partner round and round, our state dance is the square dance. Oh, and despite the efforts, this is not our state song. That's Louie Louie by the Kingsmen. This is our state song. The Bonneville Power Administration hired Woody Guthrie for $270 to write 26 songs for a movie they were doing about the Grand Coulee Dam. One of the songs was Roll On, Columbia, Roll On, and it became official in 1987. Thanks for joining us for America Northwest on Talk Radio 570 KVI. And we thought one more thing that we could add for KVI would be to read the Declaration of Independence, the beginning and the conclusion. The unanimous declaration of the 13 United States of America, when in the course of human events, it becomes necessary for one people to dissolve the political bands which have connected them with another, and to assume among the powers of the earth the separate and equal station to which the laws of nature and of nature's God entitle them, a decent respect to the opinions of mankind requires that they should declare the causes which impel them to the separation. We hold these truths to be self-evident, that all men are created equal, that they are endowed by their Creator with certain unalienable rights, that among these are life, liberty, and the pursuit of happiness. That to secure these rights, governments are instituted among men, deriving their powers from the consent of the governed. That whenever any form of government becomes destructive of these ends, it is the right of the people to alter or to abolish it, and to institute new government, laying its foundation on such principles and organizing its powers in such form as to them shall seem most likely to affect their safety and happiness. Prudence, indeed, will dictate that governments long established should not be changed for light and transient causes, and accordingly all experience hath shown that mankind are more disposed to suffer while evils are sufferable than to right themselves by abolishing the forms to which they are accustomed. But when a long train of abuses and usurpations pursuing invariably the same object evinces a design to reduce them under absolute despotism, it is their right, it is their duty to throw off such government and to provide new guards for their future security. Such has been the patient sufferance of these colonies, and such is now the necessity which constrains them to alter their former systems of government. The history of the present King of Great Britain is a history of repeated injuries and usurpations, all having in direct object the establishment of an absolute tyranny over these states. And it continues on. We therefore, the representatives of the United States of America, in General Congress assembled, appealing to the Supreme Judge of the world for the rectitude of our intentions, do in the name and by authority of the good people of these colonies, solemnly publish and declare that these United Colonies are and of right ought to be free and independent states, that they are absolved from all allegiance to the British Crown, and that all political connection between them and the state of Great Britain is and ought to be totally dissolved, and that as free and independent states, they have full power to levy war, conclude peace, contract alliances, establish commerce, and to do all other acts and things which independent states may of right do. And for the support of this declaration, with a firm reliance on the protection of divine providence, we mutually pledge to each other our lives, our fortunes, and our sacred honor. We hope you enjoyed celebrating America Northwest as our nation turns 250 years young. Special thanks to our contributors, Lillian James, Marina Rockinger, Denise Whitaker, Brian Calvert, Rich Johnson, Jeff Pogela, and Aaron Wright. America Northwest is a production of Northwest News Radio in Seattle. I'm your host, Scott Carty. Thanks for joining us, and happy birthday, America.
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9: President Trump will visit Mount Rushmore tonight for one of the nation's biggest Independence Day celebrations. Trump is set to attend the America 250 fireworks celebration. South Dakota Governor Larry Roden praised the announcement, saying, "Together we will throw the biggest birthday party ever for our nation and celebrate America's legacy of freedom, liberty, and justice for all." A heat wave has been sweltering the eastern U.S. from the Midwest to the East Coast, and hundreds of heat records could be set by Saturday. Yesterday, New York City tied